Walmart executives said last week that they had lowered the price tag on 7,200 items and planned to use the company's tariff refund to fund further price cuts. The retailer pointed to a promotion where it is offering burgers, hot dogs, buns, and all the other essentials for a cookout that feeds 8 people for under $5 a person. We think the single best return that we can have on dollar capital right now is to invest in the customer and invest in price, said Rainey, the CFO. Our conference calls this month, several other large retailers said they were consciously allowing profit margins to shrink in order to attract and retain customers. Among them was BJ's Wholesale Club. The time to play offense is now, said the chief executive, Bob Eddy. Some of the price-cutting repackages an old playbook for retailers. When consumers feel pinched, the retailers sell products in smaller sizes. For example, Clorox, the owner of Kingsford Charcoal brand, this year began selling smaller bags of briquettes, 4 pounds, in addition to the usual 8 and 12 pounds designed to be just enough for a single cookout. They retail for $6 at Walmart and Dollar General. But this time, many companies are cutting prices across their existing offerings. Pepsi-Cola said in February that it would slash prices by as much as 15% on snacks such as Cheetos and Doritos after receiving a flood of emails and voicemail messages from shoppers complaining about high prices. Kraft Heinz has reduced prices on its Oscar Mayer Deli Fresh products and Maxwell House coffee. The company reset promotions on brands like Kraft Mac and Cheese and Lunchables, launched pasta sauce, cheese, and salad dressing in smaller sizes, and reviewed its price curves on Heinz ketchup, tweaking prices on its offering from cheapest to priciest. CEO Steve Callalane said in an interview this month, cuts to the U.S. food stamp program are already affecting sales, Kraft Heinz said, contributing to its work on prices. Typically, Callalane said food makers work to pass rough half of their higher cost onto consumers through higher prices and try to make up the rest with increased productivity. If we can do better than that, this is the year to do it, Callalane said. The consumer can only absorb so much. Kraft Heinz said it plans to absorb about 80% of its inflation this year. McDonald's USA President John Erlinger told franchises in an internal memo viewed by the Wall Street Journal that consumer sentiment is expected to remain pressured. He added that the chain needs to offer targeted deals given the environment. The burger chain in April started an under $3 and a $4 breakfast meal deal in the U.S. restaurants on top of a $5 food bundle it started offering in 2024. Other fast food and fast casual chains are also touting new deals. Applebee's this month started an unlimited wings, riblets, shrimp, and fries deal for $15.99 for dine-in customers. And KFC just expanded a $10 chicken bucket deal offered on Tuesdays, making the promotion available on every weekday now. The price-cutting strategy is extending to big-ticket items, too. Jeep maker Stellantis, which also makes Ram trucks and Chrysler minivans, is planning 7 new cars under $40,000 range and 2 new car models that will sell for less than $30,000 in coming years. It is part of a plan to grab more share of the U.S., where new vehicle prices have reached about $50,000, a figure that has pushed roughly 1 million buyers out of the new car market.
Some companies that have lowered prices say they are finding success with the strategy. Target's chief merchandising officer, Kara Sylvester, told investors last week that the company is experiencing tremendous growth in its toy department, where it has introduced offerings priced at $20 or less, including many priced at $5 and $10. Taran Amin, the CEO of budget makeup brand ELF Beauty, said sales of its Halo Glow Skin Tint Foundation Cream rose 36% after it lowered the price from $18 to $14. The company will now look to cut prices on other products, he said. Fire department coffee sales increased sharply last year after the company reduced the price of its best-selling coffee grounds to $9.86 from $11.96, said CEO Luke Schneider. This summer, it will also drop the price of its coffee pods and bourbon-infused beans at Walmart, he said. Though each sale becomes less profitable, the increase in sales volume is worth it. There are times when companies raise prices just because they can, not because they have to, said Schneider. We are going to take the opportunity to lower our prices. Another article on page one of the Wall Street Journal. The high seas black market that keeps Iran's illicit oil flowing. In this nautical no man's land, 45 miles off the coast of Malaysia, tankers laden with sanctioned Iranian oil sit low in the water, waiting to offload their cargo to vessels bound for Chinese refineries. They lower tarps and other objects over the names of their hulls and use black paint to conceal identity numbers. They're here to carry out an elaborate deception. Offshore tourists known as ship-to-ship transfers, in which one vessel offloads sanctioned oil onto another to help obscure the oil's origins before it is sent on to Iran's biggest customer. These clandestine oil transfers reveal a key strength of the Iranian regime and a major reason why it has been able to hold firm for so long against American pressure. Iran can still sell its oil. In negotiations, the U.S. has so far resisted lifting oil sanctions against Iran, but the regime workaround is still bringing in crucial hard currency. The Wall Street Journal recently observed this up close. On a May 8 visit by boat, Wall Street Journal reporters watched as the Catalina 7, an aging vessel sanctioned by the U.S. for carrying Iranian crude, transferred oil through a thick hose with a ship whose name was covered by black paint. The ships had lowered giant fenders between them to prevent the Catalina 7 from crushing the smaller ship as they rolled in the waves. Workers in orange vests and hard hats scurried about Catalina 7's deck during the transfer. Old and rusting tankers like these form what maritime experts call the shadow fleet, a roving armada of hundreds of vessels that ferry oil for sanctioned regimes, including Iran and Russia. Iran relies on such tankers for nearly all of its oil exports. The ships, sometimes uninsured, have hidden owners and sail under flags of convenience from countries that pay little scrutiny to what their vessels are doing. At sea, the ships use deceptive practices such as turning off their tracking devices to make it harder to follow them. Washington's failure to stop the fleet, which has mushroomed in size in recent years, helps explain why the Iranian regime has proved so resilient. Despite U.S. efforts to suffocate the smuggling, Tehran reaped around $31 billion in oil revenue from China last year, according to the U.S.-China Economic and Security Review Commission, a congressional group.
That amounted to 90% of the oil Iran sold abroad and accounted for 45% of its government's budget, the group said. As Iran's main lifeline, China helps ensure the shadow fleet for Iranian oil stays afloat. Many entities that act as the tanker's legal owners are registered in Chinese cities, and many of the ship crews come from China. This month, China's government explicitly ordered domestic firms not to comply with U.S. sanctions on 5 Chinese refineries, invoking for the first time a 2021 blocking rule designed to neutralize foreign laws it believed violated international norms or restrict trade. Before the U.S. war in Iran began, China was getting 1.4 million barrels a day from the country, or roughly 12% of its oil imports, at a discount to international prices. The U.S. has dramatically escalated its fight against the trade recently. In addition to blockading Iranian ports, it has imposed a flurry of new sanctions against oil tankers and Chinese oil infrastructure. It recently dispatched U.S. special forces to rappel down from helicopters onto the decks of 2 shadow tankers in the Indian Ocean. Last week, the U.S. seized a 3rd Iran-linked oil tanker in the Indian Ocean after it had visited the coast of Malaysia. The ship was likely loaded with more than 1 million barrels of crude at Iran's Karg Island in February, the journal reported, and appeared to be heading back to the Middle East when it was seized. To truly rein in the fleet, though, the U.S. would likely need to maintain a warlike footing against the ships, indefinitely keeping its blockade on Iranian ports, using military assets to intercept shadow fleet ships, and intensifying pressure on China. If it all lets up, the oil would likely flow uninterrupted again, maritime experts say. Energy analytics company Vortexa recently estimated that there were 90 million barrels of Iranian oil outside of the blockade, most of which left Iranian waters before the closure began. The oil is effectively in offshore storage, potentially providing billions of dollars in additional funds to the Iranian regime in the coming months. It takes 2 to 3 months for Iranian oil to reach Chinese ports, and another 2 to 3 months for Iran to receive the payment. So even if the Strait of Hormuz doesn't reopen, Iran will likely be receiving money for its oil on the waters until October, said Iman Nasseri, managing director of Middle East Research at energy analytics company FGE Nexant in Dubai, who once worked in the research arm of the Iran's Ministry of Petroleum. Economic fury was supposed to bring them to their knees, he said, referring to the U.S. economic campaign against Iran. But compared with the other oil exporters in the region, Iran is suffering the least, he said. A U.S. Treasury Department spokeswoman said the department is pursuing shadow fleet targets and that U.S. sanctions are depriving the Iranian regime of oil revenue to fund weapons programs and terrorism. Under President Trump's strong leadership, Treasury will continue to stop the Iranian regime from plundering the country's natural resources in the name of terrorism, the spokeswoman said. China's foreign ministry has said it firmly opposes the U.S. clampdown, which it says involves illegal and unreasonable unilateral sanctions, and that it would do whatever is necessary to protect its energy security. The ministry didn't respond to a request for comment on this article. Officially, China hasn't logged any imports of Iranian oil since 2022. Analysts say this likely reflects a desire by Beijing to avoid having more of its refineries, ports, and banks sanctioned by Washington. Despite China's open criticism of U.S. sanctions, having more of its economy cut

China imported 126 million barrels of oil from Malaysia and 102 million barrels from Indonesia in the first 4 months of the year. Those numbers exceeded the past production levels of the two countries and are seen by analysts as proxies of China's estimated crude oil imports from Iran. The oil typically goes to private refineries called teapot refineries in the eastern Chinese province of Shandong and northeastern province of Liaoning. Because these operations rely mainly on Chinese banks and customers, they don't interact with the U.S. financial system. They are beyond the reach of U.S. sanctions. The eastern outer port limits are EOPL, as the area is known to the shipping industry, has become a pivotal pit stop for the oil, serving as the location of choice for ship-to-ship transfers that Chinese buyers and Iranian sellers use to dodge sanctions. Located midway between Chinese and Iranian waters, the roughly 500-square-mile area usually has calm waters and is within Malaysia's exclusive economic zone, yet outside of its territorial waters. That makes it a legal gray area where there is little urgency for anyone to claim responsibility. In one common scenario, a shadow fleet ship picks up oil in Iran, sets sail for the EOPL. There, it transfers the oil to another vessel. Then the second ship proceeds to China, where the oil is offloaded and sent to a refinery. In addition to helping disguise the oil's origin, the transfer often moves the crude from a sanctioned ship to an unsanctioned one, lowering risk for a Chinese port that receives it. Maritime Vice Admiral Swafu Lizan bin Ibrahim, a senior official in Malaysia's Coast Guard, acknowledged the Shadow Fleet's presence near Malaysia. But he said it's hard to intervene because the ships operate outside of Malaysia's direct enforcement jurisdiction and use evasive tactics, switching locations whenever law enforcement pressure rises. He added that Malaysia maintains a neutral foreign policy and doesn't automatically comply with unilateral sanctions. It also has limited resources for maritime surveillance. Even so, it has detained more than a dozen vessels for unauthorized anchoring this year, he said. In early May, when the Journal chartered a supply boat to visit the area, it resembled a giant tanker parking lot with dozens of ships. Between 2023 and 2025, the number of observed ship-to-ship transfers in the EOPL more than doubled from 280 to 679, according to the United Against Nuclear Iran, a U.S. advocacy group that uses satellite data to track them, which cited strong Chinese demand. This is a critical logistic node, said Charlie Brown, a former U.S. Navy officer based in Singapore who works for the UANI. China cannot get its oil from Iran without going through the EOPL. In all, some 1.4 million barrels a day passed from Iran to China via the Shadow Fleet over the past year, according to TankerTrackers.com. An entire offshore ecosystem has sprung up to service the ships, which can't easily enter international ports because they're sanctioned. Bunker vessels hunker in the area for months or years, providing a steady supply of fuel. Support ships carrying supplies or repair crews are commissioned from the shore at a hefty price because of the remote location and to compensate for sanction risks that come up while servicing shadow fleets. Peddlers speed by in small boats such as sampans, offering crew members cigarettes and Indonesia beer tang beer,
bored sailor's pastime by joking on the radio

meowing like cats and slinging random curses at passing ships. It's the little epicenter of maritime lawlessness, said Michelle Bachman, a maritime intelligence analyst at Windward, saying ships used a smorgasbord of deceptive shipping tactics to stave off authorities' radars. We will turn to the world news in the Wall Street Journal. Hezbollah drones have become a top threat to Israel. And this is out of Tel Aviv. Hezbollah militants are increasingly adept at using explosive drones, deploying night vision gear and the first-person viewers to inflict a deadly toll on Israeli ground troops. Within a matter of weeks, Hezbollah's one-way drones have turned into Israel's top concerns on its northern flank, overtaking more traditional threats such as anti-tank missiles, Israeli officials say. They are now the leading cause of battlefield deaths, responsible for 7 out of 11 Israeli soldiers killed since a shaky ceasefire between Israel and Lebanon went into effect in April, according to the military. Recent videos posted by Lebanese militant group on social media show first-person view drones, a weapon that dominates Ukrainian battlefields, targeting the fuel tanks of Israeli vehicles. Ukrainian drone operators use the tactic to spark explosions and inflict maximum damage. Hezbollah has also showcased the use of night vision and is flying drones into Israeli territory. The development comes as Washington and Tehran are negotiating a peace deal that Iran insists must include an end to fighting in Lebanon. Israeli leaders are pushing the U.S. to seek terms that would allow Israel to operate freely against Hezbollah, according to people familiar with the matter. The deadly drone attacks have led to increasing domestic pressure on Israeli Prime Minister Benjamin Netanyahu to act more forcefully against Hezbollah. The drones have exposed an Israeli Achilles heel and put the militant group back on the offensive after being battered by previous Israeli attacks, including the operation that planted explosive and beepers distributed to Hezbollah leaders. Following the political pressure, Netanyahu said this week that Israel would strike even harder in Lebanon. He said the military was deepening its operations there and seizing more territory. It has since struck repeatedly in southern Lebanon and issued wide-scale evacuation orders for Lebanese civilians before further strikes. Hezbollah has been able to score hit against Israel not only by improving its own tactics, but also by taking advantage of poor Israelis' defense practices, such as assembling troops and vehicles in unprotected clusters, according to drone experts. The experts said Israel failed to learn from mistakes made early in the Russian-Ukraine war, where drones have come to dominate the battlefield and both sides have had to adapt quickly. The Israeli military said it's taking the drone threat seriously and has put up protective netting and accelerated training for soldiers. Israel is monitoring Hezbollah's use of explosive drones closely and has targeted drone production and launch sites in southern Lebanon, the military said. One recent day, Tanya Koronis, a mother of three, spotted a drone above her hometown in northern Israel, adamant about a mile from the Lebanon border. She said she was so mentally exhausted by the constant air raid sirens that she just ignored it. I feel angry at the government, the decision makers, she said. Either go in strong and really dismantle them so that it takes them 20 years to get to the same place, or make a deal that actually holds water. Israel has continued to strike in southern Lebanon, hitting what it has said is hundreds of Hezbollah targets this week. It held back on striking Beirut due to pressure from the U.S.,
which is considered such attacks could endanger the fragile ceasefire with Iran, until Thursday, when the military said it conducted targeted strikes there. The Lebanon truce is between Israel and the Beirut government, which doesn't control Hezbollah. Netanyahu said Israel remains at war with a militant group. Trump asked Netanyahu to start negotiations for a more permanent settlement with Lebanon, the Wall Street Journal previously reported. More than 3,000 people in Lebanon have been killed by Israeli attacks since early March, according to the Lebanese health authorities. We are deepening our operation in Lebanon, Netanyahu said on Tuesday. The Israeli military is operating with large forces on the ground and seizing dominant terrain. At the same time, we are maintaining a massive national effort to advance creative and innovative solutions against explosive drones. Lawmakers from both Netanyahu's ruling coalition and the opposition, as well as residents of Israel's north, have criticized the U.S. restrictions and called for Netanyahu to go after Hezbollah more forcefully. I call upon the Prime Minister, pick up the phone, call President Trump, go to him, and bang on the table, Israeli National Security Minister Itamar Ben-Gvir, a member of Netanyahu's coalition, said Monday. About 80% of the Hezbollah drones are controlled via fiber optic cables, rendering them immune to electric jamming, as Israeli security officials told the Journal earlier this month. Drone experts said the striking operators, their communication system, and their supply chain is key to confronting the threat. The Israeli military believes it has killed a few of Hezbollah's dozen of drone operators, according to the security official. With each fight, each mission, Hezbollah pilots gain experience whether the mission is successful or not. That's how it works in the Ukraine, said Sam Bennett, an advisor with the Russian study program in CNA, a Washington-based think tank. Hezbollah's videos show that the militant group is racking up successful hits by taking advantage of Israeli vulnerabilities and a failure to learn best practices from a war in Ukraine, experts say. Diminutiv Pirata, a former officer in the Ukrainian unmanned system forces, said his face was in his palms while watching the Hezbollah video. This is what we saw from Russia in 2022, when they were placing 8, 10, 15 trucks in one place, allowing the Ukrainians to destroy the vehicles, he said. He noted that Hezbollah operators were still relative amateurs compared with the Ukrainians and the Russians, but Israelis' defenses fell far short of what's required to combat them. Israeli appeared to have improper netting that didn't cover the sides of the vehicles in some of the videos, he said. Artillery shells were left in the open and exposed to drones. What I see from Israel is not acceptable, Putashia said in an interview. How is it possible to ignore everything that has happened here in the Ukraine? As Israeli soldiers sanctioned in Lebanon told the Journal that Hezbollah had started flying drones at night in recent days after previously only flying them during the day. He said troops had no solution for the problem beyond covering weapons and equipments with nets, a practice that is commonplace in the Ukraine. No one gave us a crash course on what to do, the soldier said. He and his fellow troops had been instructed to stay indoors most of the time for safety. Expert noted that troops can be even vulnerable to attacks indoors if several drones with larger explosives are used. The Israeli military said it was aware of the claim that Hezbollah possesses night vision gear and the issue was under review. Another world news article in the Wall Street Journal. Carney is steering Canada away from the U.S., but still wants its investors.
For more than a year, Canadian Prime Minister Mark Carney has traveled the world seeking new economic and security ties, casting reliance on American trade as a weakness and tense relations with the Trump administration. On Thursday in New York City, Carney delivered a different message to Wall Street. American and Canadian businesses still need each other. His speech to the Economic Club of New York tacitly acknowledged that his push to reduce Canada's economic reliance on the U.S. is a project years in the making. He said economic ruptures wrought by U.S. trade policy had forced Canada to weave a dense web of international partnerships abroad. With a signature of his foreign policy being trips to India, Australia, Japan, the UK, and the United Arab Emirates to look for new trade and investment deals. But he added that the U.S. and Canada could build a new partnership and that a more resilient and independent Canada was good for the U.S. too. Let us be absolutely clear. A Canada strong will help make America great again, Carney said, combining the political slogan popularized by President Trump with his own. The Prime Minister's visit came at a tumultuous moment in the bilateral ties amid U.S. tariffs on Canadian goods and Trump's threats to make Canada the 51st state. Carney, a former central banker who swept to power by casting himself as the person best placed to manage the break in U.S.-Canadian ties, has been under pressure from opposition lawmakers to secure tariff relief. The U.S.-Mexico-Canadian agreement is up for review this summer, and many business leaders view its survival as the foundation for Canada's prosperity. U.S. Trade Representative Jameson Greer said this week that there are significant challenges to reviewing the deal with Canada. With uncertainty looming over the future of free trade in North America, Carney has sought to rewire an economy that has long relied on deepening economic integration with the U.S. He last year announced a goal to double Canada's non-U.S. exports by 2035, and has been crisscrossing the globe to drum up investment for Canada. Laurie Turnbull, a political scientist at Dalhousie University in Halifax, said the Prime Minister's message appeared to be tailored for his American audience. "He's not talking to the White House," she said. "He's talking to investors. He's talking to the business community who will still have an interest in growth in Canada and may still find a way to make money. Mark Carney is traveling the world looking for private investment, and why should he leave the U.S. out of that?" In his speech Thursday, he cited autos and aluminum, two sectors hit by U.S. tariffs, as areas where Canada and the U.S. could work together and compete with the world together. Trump and several members of his administration have said that the U.S. doesn't want to make cars with Canada. During his New York trip, Carney met with representatives from asset managers BlackRock, Blackstone, Apollo Global, a spokeswoman said. She added that he also spoke with chief executives who are members of the Business Roundtable, the lobby group for CEOs. Among the CEOs in attendance were Jamie Dimon of J.P. Morgan Chase, Evan Greenberg of Chubb, and Ted Sarandis of Netflix. Carney, a former Goldman Sachs investment banker, arrived in New York shortly after securing one of the first significant deliverables of his international roadshow, an agreement with Germany to buy 1 million metric tons of liquefied natural gas a year for as long as two decades from a proposed terminal off the British Columbia coast. Talks on a possible deal got a boost last summer after Carney and Canada's energy minister, one of his former Goldman Sachs colleagues, traveled to Germany with a Canadian trade delegation.
The landmark agreement aims to help Canada reduce its reliance on Russian gas while allowing Canada to increase its energy exports beyond the U.S. A poll last month from the Angus Reid Institute found a majority of those surveyed said the Carney government has met or exceeded expectations on diversifying trade partners and improving the country's international reputation. The Prime Minister enjoys high favorability ratings in Canada. Carney's Liberal Party has a 12-point lead over the Conservative Party, according to a poll this week by Ottawa-based Abacus Data. Almost half of those surveyed said Canada is headed in the right direction, the highest score the firm has recorded since 2017. Analysts and policymakers have long warned that Canada's dependence on the U.S. market could be a liability, and they have encouraged diversification. Canada has free trade pacts covering more than 50 countries, but roughly three-quarters of its exports have traditionally gone to the U.S. Is this time different? I don't know if it is, and I think we need more time to actually know that, said Meredith Lilly, an international trade expert at the Carleton University in Ottawa and a farmer trade advisor to former Canadian Prime Minister Stephen Harper. This takes years and decades, not weeks and months. In its economic and fiscal update last month, the Canadian government said its trade diversification efforts were bearing fruit, with exports of goods to countries outside the U.S. up by roughly 36% since 2024. Much of the growth in non-U.S. trade has been driven by exports of commodities such as gold to Britain, crude oil to the Asian markets, according to an analysis of trade data by RBC Economics, a research arm of the Royal Bank of Canada. Business surveys suggest that unwinding U.S.-Canada trade is a slow process. The Bank of Canada's Business Outlook survey for the first quarter of 2026 found only 13% of firms had increased sales to non-U.S. customers, a figure that was little changed from the previous quarter. It's going to take time to develop new markets, Bank of Canada Governor Tiff Macklem told a Toronto audience in February. It is encouraging that business has started adapting, but there's a long way to go. We'll turn to the U.S. section of the Wall Street Journal, and this is the top article in that section. The record divide between corporate profits and worker pay. To understand why people are so miserable about the economy, look no further than Thursday's report on gross domestic product. Not how much GDP grew, but how it was divvied up. Worker compensation, wages, and benefits grew 0.8% in the first quarter from the fourth, while domestic corporation profits jumped 2.7%. As a result, labor's share of gross domestic income sank to 51%, the lowest since records began in 1947. Profit shares climbed to 12%, the highest since 1950. It is the latest milestone in a trend that became pronounced in the 2000s when picked up speed after the pandemic. Adjusted for inflation, hourly wages are up 3% since the end of 2019, while profits are up 50%. That, in a nutshell, explains the chasm between ebullient stock market and the anxious public. The latest driver of the divergence is a generational boom buoying almost any company connected to artificial intelligence. Micron Technology, a once boring semiconductor manufacturer, now boasts a gross margin of 75% and a valuation that just toppled $1 trillion because data centers can't get enough of its memory chips. But the trend predates the AI boom.
The causes are complex and the implications sobering. You can be a red-blooded capitalist and still worry about the political stability of an economy in which ever more outpours flows towards shareholders instead of employees. A backlash is already brewing. California voters will likely be asked to vote on a billionaire tax in November. Proposed taxes on AI are catching on in some corners. Pope Leo XIV has also taken notice. Income from capital risk replacing income from labor, he wrote in the Magnifica Humanitaris, his encyclical letter devoted to the effects of AI released this week. As happened to President Joe Biden, President Trump has seen voter approval of his handling of the economy crater, even as the stock market sets one record after another. The story isn't so much that labor is going backward, but that capital is on fire. There is no sign of those trends reversing. For instance, the recent surge in energy prices left after-tax disposable income, adjusted for inflation, lower in April than in December. Meanwhile, profits of energy companies in the S&P 500 are expected to double this quarter from a year earlier, according to FactSet. And the AI gold rush is still in full swing. In the coming months, three companies closely associated with AI, SpaceX, Anthropic, and OpenAI, plan to go public. None are profitable, though Anthropic is close. But valuations of around $1 trillion each attest to the profits investors think. GDP and GDI are different ways of measuring the same thing. Annual economic output, GDP, arrives at this by adding up the spending of the household, the government, the businesses, and foreigners. GDI arrives at it by adding up income paid to workers, businesses, and others. In theory, GDP and GDI should be the same, though in practice they differ slightly because of statistical imprecision. Besides employee compensation and profit, GDI also includes rent, interest, and proprietor's income. The profit in GDI differs from the stock market profit in that it includes closely held companies and excludes foreign earned profits. Foreign source profits fell in the first quarter, causing total profits to rise only slightly. GDI also includes depreciation, the cost of replacing equipment and buildings. Some analysts say trends in depreciation have, for technical reasons, exaggerated the fall in labor share. Business owners also have reclassified some of their income as profit instead of wages to reduce their taxes, especially after the Republican 2017 tax law, according to two academic economists. Princeton University's Owen Zidar, one of them, says after adjusting for this, the labor share decline persists but is less pronounced. Labor share, however measured, is going down for several reasons. The decline of unions and the rise of offshoring, especially to China, has undermined workers' bargaining power, and automation reduced the labor needed in sectors like manufacturing. Another possibility is corporate concentration. As a smaller number of companies dominate a sector, they may be able to charge higher prices. A related factor is the rise of superstar companies that rely on proprietary processes, technology, or platforms, which are difficult for competitors to crack, such as Apple, NVIDIA, Microsoft, Alphabet, all members of the Magnificent Seven. That group's profits were up 63% in the first quarter from a year earlier, according to FactSet. Still, the profit boom is hardly restricted to them.
profits of the other 493 companies in the S&P were up a hefty 17%. So even outside tech, capital is winning. By the late 19th century, the Industrial Revolution had produced business barons commanding disproportionate wealth, a newly conscious working class, trade unions, and socialist parties. In 1891, Pope Leo XIII reflected on all of this in his encyclical, Rights and Duties of Capital and Labor. The elements of the conflict now are raging unmistakably. In the vast expansion of the industrial pursuits and the marvelous discoveries of science, in the changed relationship between masters and workmen, in the enormous fortunes of a few individuals, and the utter poverty of the masses, he wrote. Leo rejected socialism as the answer, but employers, he wrote, have a duty to pay a fair living wage, maintain a safe workplace with limited hours, and allow workers to form unions. Leo XIV, 135 years later, revisited similar themes in his own encyclical This Week. The pursuit of greater profits cannot justify choices that systematically sacrifice jobs because the human person is an end, not a means, he wrote. For AI to lead to massive unemployment would be a true social calamity. He didn't have any specific solutions beyond retraining workers displaced by AI. In the secular realm, though brutal force measures to address the gap are getting attention, in California, the voters in November will vote on a proposed one-time 5% wealth tax on billionaires proposed by unions. Meanwhile, progressive Democrats are getting behind a compute tax on artificial intelligence. Whether these actually pass, would they accomplish much? Fear of widespread jobs lost to AI remain just fears. Unemployment is actually pretty low. Taxing AI and billionaires could result in less adoption of AI and fewer billionaires without making workers better off. Anyway, profits tend to be cyclical. The boom will eventually end as all others did. Then the relentless rise of capital will halt, at least for a while. Another article in the Wall Street Journal. It's like a pandemic. Cuba's tourism industry is completely unraveling. Tourism was booming when Sara Foda began working at Caribbean Tours Operations in Cuba a decade ago. With 84 employees shepherding thousands of foreign visitors each month to the island's faded Spanish colonial cities and turquoise beaches. With the Trump administration intensifying its squeeze on Cuba's communist regime, the Swiss-owned company's visitor numbers have plunged to about a dozen travelers a month. Caribbean Tours still employ 22 people on a reduced payroll to keep them afloat until the business can snap back, if it ever does. Foda's business is now among the casualties of a U.S. campaign to pressure Cuban President Miguel Díaz-Canel's government into broad political and economic change. A pillar of the economy, tourism has cratered since the U.S. ousted Venezuelan strongman Nicolas Maduro in January, while warning Havana it could face the same fate. The U.S. has cut off essential oil shipments to Cuba. I didn't think it would fall so hard and so fast, Foda, the company's destination manager for Cuba, said of tourism. But worsening infrastructure problems combined with negative international press coverage about blackouts and garbage piling up hurt demand. Cuban statistics show about 298,000 international visitors in the first quarter, down 48%
from the depressed levels in the same period last year. In March, traditionally high season, fewer than 36,000 visitors arrived

0: from abroad. Back in 2017 and 18, when tourism was thriving, nearly 400,000 international tourists visited Cuba on an average a month. In those better times, tourism accounted for about 8% of Cuba's roughly $30 billion economy, employed hundreds of thousands, and was a key source of foreign currency, said Pavel Vidal Alejandro, a Cuban economist. Before the 1959 revolution, Cuba was a tourist destination for Americans drawn by beaches, nightlife, prostitution, and casinos, many run by mobsters. Fidel Castro saw tourism as a conduit for corruption and U.S. influence. His government nationalized hotels, closed casinos, and turned to sugar exports for revenue, sidelining tourism for decades. Desperate for hard currency after the Soviet collapse in 1991, Castro reluctantly embraced tourism as a lifeline. Cuba invested heavily in resorts and hotels through partnerships with Spanish and Canadian chains, making tourism a top revenue source. Prostitution resurfaced. Tourism created inequalities between Cuban hotel workers with access to dollars and those without. Still, by the 2000s, tourism was central to state policy run by Cuban military-linked companies. Under a short-lived Obama-era rapprochement that began in 2014, private guest houses and restaurants expanded and visits by Americans surged. Then President Trump reversed the policy in his first term, tightening sanctions. The deepening economic crisis and lack of fuel recently forced several airlines, among them Air France, Air Canada, to suspend services to Cuba because they could no longer reliably refuel return jets. This has made traveling to Cuba complicated and expensive, requiring flights to go through Mexico and other countries. Well, the other part of this article I'll go over quickly. A Cuban tour guide at Havana's historic Colon Cemetery, a popular visitor draw because of its elaborate monuments, said she lost her job this spring as tourists collapsed. After widespread blackouts battered the island, the photo of Caribbean tours turned to solar panels, batteries, and electric vehicles, helping them serve the dwindling number of tourists. That completes the reading of the Wall Street Journal for Friday, May 29, 2026. And this is Janet Leffler wishing you a great day. Thank you for listening.
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On the front page of today's Florida Times Union is an article entitled, DeSantis Gets Most of Budget Wish List. Article by John Kennedy and Stephanie Matat. More than 2 months after it was expected, the Florida legislature approved a $114.5 billion state budget for the year beginning July 1, with the late-arriving plan still managing to give lame-duck Governor Ron DeSantis the bulk of what he wanted. The photo within the article shows two gentlemen high-fiving with smiles on their faces. The cut line reads, Speaker of the House Daniel Perez left, and Senate President Ben Albritton celebrate the end of the Florida legislative season with a high five on June 16, 2025. Photographed by Alicia Devine, Tallahassee Democrat. The Senate voted 35-0 and the House 99-6, ending their special session May 29. It was the second straight year of budget overtime. This time, a more than two-week special session was marked by long stretches of closed-door negotiations, budget writers emerging only to disclose final details. The House, under Speaker Daniel Perez, Republican Miami, has been an antagonist to the Republican governor for much of the two-month regular session, which ended March 13 without a budget agreement. House clashes with DeSantis and his allied Senate President Ben Albritton, Republican Wachula, forced lawmakers into the costly overtime session. Stalemate over spending finally ends. The stalemate formally ended with the budget vetoes taken by the House and Senate early afternoon, May 29. Democrats, though, criticized the spending plan as not addressing affordability issues facing many Floridians. While I understand that we have a budget, albeit 2 months late, this process was not transparent, and it's very clear it did not focus on the people of Florida, said Representative Michelle Rayner, Democrat, St. Petersburg. House Democratic leader Fentress Driscoll of Tampa also said housing, insurance, and inflation will remain pivotal issues heading toward the fall's elections, but that Florida's spending plan falls short. There's a lot of what's in the budget that just doesn't meet the moment, Driscoll said. GOP leaders said little about the budget. Budget Chair Lawrence McClure of Dover was the only House Republican to address the blueprint. He defended it and challenged its portrayal by Democrats. It's a disingenuous argument, McClure said, adding that the budget corrects what had been a looming revenue shortfall. When we inherited this budget, we were $2 million in the rear. Now we're $5 billion to the plus side. When we inherited this budget, we were $2 billion in the rear. Now we're $5 billion to the plus side, he said about the future dollar balance. Senate Republicans also said little about the long-awaited budget. But Senator Don Gates, Republican Niceville, said he welcomed that spending was restrained, although agreement was reached only after a lot of rancor between GOP leaders. I am as content as the conditions allow, Gates said. Were there things in the budget I wish could be changed? Yes. Another photo within the article is that of the Tallahassee State Capitol. The cut line reads, The dome of the old Florida Capitol left and the Department of Education building and the side of the 22-story new Florida Capitol building far right, along with the dome of the Senate office building and other state buildings in Tallahassee, where the Florida legislature approved a $114.5 billion state budget. Democrat file. For all the hand-wringing that led to overtime, the House in the end went along with much of the governor's wish list, including big spending on Everglades restoration and continued cash for such DeSantis demands as the Job Growth Grant Fund and State Guard. The dynamic between DeSantis and Republican supermajorities in the House and Senate carried some parallels to Washington,
where GOP lawmakers regularly defer to President Trump. Shades of Washington and how DeSantis GOP lawmakers interact. There had been plenty of huffing and puffing by the governor's fellow Republicans over policy measures, but in the end, they mostly fell in line with what he wanted. Some Florida cohorts were bypassed in the spending plan. State workers received no across-the-board pay raises, which breaks a streak of pay bumps in recent years. Although 4% hikes were included for state law enforcement, firefighters, and park rangers. Correctional officers were also adjusted from 22 an hour to 24. But DeSantis and Republican leaders ignored calls from Democrats to cut temporarily the state's gas tax in a bid to ease Floridians' pain at the pump. Florida schools also will likely continue to face budget woes in the coming year as per-pupil spending was pushed up less than 2%. Public schools also failed to get from GOP leaders what many advocates sought: separation of universal school voucher money from other funds going to public schools. The voucher program has been plagued by a failure to account for millions of the $4.5 billion that flows through the program, which lets students use taxpayer dollars to pay for tuition at private schools. Instead, $79 million is being made available to school districts suffering from declining enrollment. And lawmakers said $1.5 billion of what's steered to schools must be used on increasing teacher pay. All told, DeSantis and Republican leaders touted they were spending less money by total and per capita Floridian in the new budget than the current year. They're also tucking away $14 billion in reserves to continue to pay down the state debt. Budget writers also refused to take care of the governor after he leaves office. A Senate-backed proposal to have taxpayers provide state law enforcement security for DeSantis and his family a year after he leaves office in January failed to make it into the budget deal. A host of flashpoints settled with dollars. Other flashpoints between lawmakers and the governor's office were also resolved in the spending plan. Lawmakers poured $224 million into the state's emergency fund, which DeSantis has used on controversial immigration enforcement, including housing detainees at South Florida's so-called Alligator Alcatraz, now in the process of closing. The governor can continue using these hurricane dollars on immigration, but he now must report quarterly to the legislature on where the money goes. Lawmakers also included $75 million for the state's AIDS Drug Assistance Program, which gives HIV-positive Floridians access to life-saving medication. The DeSantis administration had imposed deep cuts to the program earlier this year. DeSantis's new college bid is pushed by House. While Perez and DeSantis openly sparred over many policy and spending issues, the House went so far as to do the governor's bidding on the controversial transfer of the University of South Florida's decades-old Sarasota Manatee campus to New College of Florida. New College has been brought under control of DeSantis allies looking to convert it into a conservative bastion. New College will be getting 32 acres of land and buildings in a move opposed by many business leaders, educators, and political officials in the region, including incoming Senate President Jim Boyd, Republican Bradenton. But Boyd's resistance was overwhelmed by the House and his fellow senators. As part of the trade, New College will also will be taking over $53 million of debt from University of South Florida Sarasota Manatee, which some have questioned as putting a new burden on the already financially struggling school favored by DeSantis. Universities lose preeminence dollars. Senate leader fails to secure rural renaissance. Florida's top-ranking universities also take a hit with lawmakers eliminating preeminence funding, a long-standing program that steered extra state dollars to research schools and helped the state achieve
higher national rankings. The University of Florida, Florida State University, and the University of South Florida are among the schools losing this boost in the budget. While he lost out in the USF transfer, Boyd also wasn't the only top senator rebuffed. For the second straight year, Al Britton's top priority, which he'd dubbed rural renaissance, was rejected by the House. The $152 million package included money for infrastructure improvements, job training, and housing, targeted at regions like Al Britton's Hardy County, southeast of Tampa. While DeSantis didn't get all the tax breaks he promoted, the legislature set aside about $150 million in tax cuts. Tax breaks modest, but the big kahuna looms. Included are reductions for installing impact-resistant windows, admission to some professional tennis events at Miami's Hard Rock Stadium, and sales tax holidays for school shopping, camping, hunting, and fishing. Representative Angie Nixon, Democrat Jacksonville, blasted the tax break package as ignoring the needs of most Floridians. "We are offering up a ton of tax relief, but for the average everyday working person in our state, there is nothing in there whatsoever," Nixon said. Lawmakers will return June 1 for another special session to tackle a property tax cutting proposal DeSantis wants to put before voters in November. The drive to reduce property taxes, the governor has called the big kahuna. But broad opposition from cities, counties, healthcare organizations, and others who rely on money raised through property taxes are poised to make the scheduled three-day session a divisive one. During an appearance in South Florida while lawmakers were wrapping up the budget, DeSantis said he saw a silver lining to having a property tax measure on the November ballot. He said it may be a vote driver with critical midterm contests for Congress and the election of Florida's next governor sharing the ballot. It's going to give some people a reason to come out and vote in November who might not otherwise come out and vote, DeSantis said. Moving to our second article that's included on the front page of today's Florida Times Union on Monday, June 1st, 2026. It is connected to the budget, and it's entitled "Sprinkle Lists Used to Allocate Extra Funds," article by James Call, USA Today Network, Florida. In the final hours of writing Florida's state budget, outside the standard appropriations process, legislative leaders steer hundreds of millions of dollars to select projects through what Capital Insiders call the sprinkle lists. It's slang used by reporters, lobbyists, and lawmakers to describe last-minute supplemental funding added to the budget by chamber leadership after major spending decisions have been finalized. The idea is that lawmakers are sprinkling extra money across the state, often to favor districts or causes outside the main budget. A photo within the article shows a scene from the inside of the House of Representatives. The cut line reads, "The Florida House of Representatives convenes for a special session to finalize the budget on May 12th. A sprinkle list describes last-minute supplemental funding added to the budget. Photographed by Alicia Devine, Tallahassee Democrat. Sprinkle lists. The current Senate and House supplemental funding lists together total more than $400 million based on various line items. And that spending includes money for major policy priorities as well as local projects across the state. Government accountability groups have long criticized the practice, saying legislative leaders effectively direct funding to select projects during closed-door negotiations after the formal public review process has ended. And this year's budget process was more behind the scenes than most. Lawmakers had to return in special session starting May 12 just to finish the spending plan. Several days passed when there were no public meetings between the House and Senate budget chiefs.
Florida Tax Watch, a nonpartisan, nonprofit research institute focused on taxes and spending, has been particularly critical. Kurt Wenner, its senior vice president of research, has argued sprinkle lists undercut sound budgeting practices because they are approved without public deliberation. The practice of spending hundreds of millions of dollars largely on members' pet projects as an afterthought should be discontinued, Wenner wrote in a 2023 position paper. A year earlier, when the group released its annual Budget Turkey Watch report, former U.S. Senator George Lemieux, then chairman of Florida Tax Watch, bluntly framed the issue. "Sprinkles are the new turkeys," Lemieux said, using the group's term for questionable appropriations that bypass the normal budget vetting process. Legislative leaders, however, defend the practice as a practical tool. Senator Tom Leak, Republican Ormond Beach, led House budget negotiations for 2023 and 24. He said the supplemental lists allow lawmakers to address priorities left unresolved during formal debate. "The supplemental list has enabled us to make key investments in rural infrastructure, correctional officers, universities, and colleges, for instance," Leak said. And when former Senate President Tom Lee, Republican Thanatassa was asked about the practice, he said being able to steer money to home districts is a powerful incentive for lawmakers. "That's why people run for office," said Lee, who was also a chair of the Senate Appropriations Committee. What's in the sprinkle lists? The latest lists include a mixed bag of statewide spending and smaller local projects. Examples include $12.2 million for a Daytona State College aviation facility, $8 million for Florida International University operational support, $4 million for Hillsborough County Sheriff Training Facilities, Independence Landing, which describes itself as a residential community for adults with a range of intellectual, cognitive, and physical abilities in Tallahassee, received a few sprinkles for a total of $1.45 million, $250,000 for expansion housing, $450,000 for workforce development, $750,000 for phase two for independent supportive living, $50,000 for Jupiter A1A beachfront drainage improvements. Smaller local items can include stormwater upgrades, after-school programs, and community health initiatives. The mechanics of a sprinkle listing unfolds in the final stage of the budget process. The first step is for the House and Senate to each pass their separate spending plans. Then a conference committee of representatives and senators meet to negotiate a final budget. But legislative leaders will have held back a portion of funds not part of conference negotiations. Well, while negotiations proceed, each chamber compiles its own supplemental funding list, and the two chambers typically agree to accept each other's lists. The items are added shortly before the final budget vote. Critics say that structure limits transparency. Supporters say it allows negotiators to resolve outstanding issues and close budget deals. Is it a slush fund? When the practice emerged,

largely out of public view. That's why critics say they resemble a slush fund. But the money is formally appropriated within the overall state budget, and lawmakers note legitimate programs are often included in the list. The numbers underscore how what was once an informal budget practice now has become an acceptable practice. So sprinkle lists are now a routine feature of Florida budgeting and aren't likely to go away anytime soon. Today is the Monday, June 1st, 2026 edition of the Florida Times Union. The next article that's on the center of the main section of today's Florida Times Union features the photograph of a very, very large home and a beautiful sunset. The article is entitled, Winn-Dixie Heirs Home Brings $16.5 million. Southern-style mansion built on Intracoastal. Article by Ann Hammack, Jacksonville, Florida, Times Union. The heirs of the Winn-Dixie founding family have parted with a palatial Intracoastal waterway home. Built from the ground up in 2002 for the late Robert D. Davis, grandson of the supermarket chain's founder William M. Davis, the 8,815 square foot home was listed on March 30 for $17.5 million and went under contract roughly 3 weeks later. Situated on just over 12 acres, the sale closed May 22nd at $16.5 million. Calling it an iconic legacy property, listing agent Jennifer White of Pontevedra Club Realty said she was not surprised when it went under contract in less than a month. I knew it would sell quickly, White said. It's truly remarkable and unlike any other estate in North Florida. Low country beauty built to last. The grounds feature open acreage and panoramic intracoastal frontage, along with a coquina bulkhead. Never listed on the market before, it was designed by Thomas and Denzinger Architects, a South Carolina-based firm that views architecture as a creative response to the land, according to its website. Graced with two large reflecting ponds at the front and the intracoastal to the rear, the four-bedroom, 5.5-bath estate does indeed seem to rise organically out of the watery landscape. Its solid concrete block construction, overlaid with tabby, was meant to withstand whatever Mother Nature throws at the locale. The building material known as tabby, a mixture of lime, water, sand, oyster shells, and ash, was concocted out of necessity and convenience due to the plentiful availability of the materials. Once synonymous with the cottages of settlers along the southeastern coast from North Carolina down through Georgia and Florida, it may have been used as far back as the 1600s by the Spanish. Other historians suspect, however, that the British stole it when they attacked St. Augustine in the early 19th century. Coquina, a close cousin of tabby, is a soft, porous, sedimentary rock made up of millions of ancient clamshells and coral fragments, held together by calcium carbonate. The resulting stone is so sturdy, it's one reason the Castillo de San Marco still stands after 300 years. Serenity on the water. Accessed by a private gate and winding private drive, the San Pablo Road property includes a 1,500 square foot caretaker's cottage, also overlaid with tabby. The listing description characterizes the entire estate as unfolding like a curated private park, thanks to its formal landscaping highlighted by blooming camellias and a gazebo. A unique blend of flooring styles are found throughout the home, such as white oak, brick pavers, and cork inlays. Looking upwards, groin-vaulted ceilings, custom millwork, and gallery-style hallways add to the drama. A photograph within the article features a room, and the subtitle reads, "The living room features French doors that open to the lanai along with coffered ceilings."
Additional details include a spacious living room with coffered ceilings and French doors leading into the dining room, while a wood-paneled parlor library with fireplace provides a more intimate

0: setting. Expansive water views naturally dominate the setting, especially in the sunroom. Plus, the kitchen comes complete with a butler's pantry, separate breakfast room, and can be enclosed for easier entertaining. The downstairs primary suite offers a private sitting room, dual baths and dressing rooms, and direct access to a marble veranda. Upstairs includes a secondary living area and three ensuite bedrooms with water views and Juliet balconies, a type of shallow balcony with only a railing attached to an exterior wall. Letting the sun shine in. White, who represented the seller of the top 2025 home sale for all of Northeast Florida, pointed out that her favorite rooms in the house are the sunroom and the breakfast room. I love these rooms because they are sun-filled and have panoramic views of the intracoastal waterway, with their floor-to-ceiling windows and doors. I also love the brick flooring detail, she said. They just feel happy. It is perhaps no surprise that Davis and his wife Susan chose to build such a classic example of Southern architecture for their dream home. While difficult to pinpoint Susan Davis's birthplace, Robert D. Davis was born in West Palm Beach, making him a Florida native. His father, Artemus D. Davis, was the son of William M. Davis, who first got into the grocery business in Arkansas around the turn of the 20th century. He and his brother, Carl Davis, later built a successful retail operation in Idaho. Competition and a recession eventually motivated the brothers to relocate to Florida in the midst of its boom years. William Davis made a bold move in 1925, offering cash to a small Miami grocer for the purchase of his store. His sons joined him a year later and proceeded to build their father's vision of a large retail chain. Founder William Davis passed in 1935, and his two eldest sons, James and Artemus, took the reins, ultimately building their holdings to 43 stores under the name Table Supply throughout Southeast Florida. After acquiring the 70-store Win and Lovett chain in 1939, the Davis brothers moved their entire operation to Jacksonville. In the 1950s, several more chains from South Carolina to Mississippi were added to the fold. A 1955 merger between Win and Lovett and Dixie Home expanded the company's holdings beyond their wildest dreams, and the combined corporation was renamed Winn-Dixie. Robert Davis joined the company that same year, serving in a number of different roles, including financial vice president and chairman of the board, before retiring in 1990. He was the last Davis family member to hold an executive position with the company. The home he and his wife built on the shores of the Intracoastal will stand as a lasting legacy to one family's business acumen and determination to succeed. Several other photographs within the article include a view of the Intracoastal waterway from the property. The cut line reads, "The home offers panoramic views of the Intracoastal waterway as seen in this aerial photograph." Photos provided by Home FX Real Estate Media for Jennifer White, Ponte Vedra Club Realty. An additional photo shows an outside scene from the home, and the cut line reads, "The formerly manicured gardens on the south side of the house." Today is the Monday, June 1st, 2026 edition of the Florida Times Union. Moving to the next section, our local section, we will read some of the front page articles. The first article from the Metro section is entitled, "Florida Home Sales Rise, But So Do Concerns. Mortgage Rates, War, Cause Caution." Article by Clayton Park, USA Today Network. Florida realtors reported another month of improving sales of single-family homes in April, but some are expressing concerns over creeping higher mortgage rates and continued uncertainty over the Iran war. "We've seen a little slowness in our spring market, we believe because of the war, but overall, I'd say we have a very healthy market," said Tricia Claus Ramirez, a realtor with Engel & Volkers in Pensacola. Claus Ramirez deals with a lot of military families because of the multiple bases in the Florida Panhandle. In Orlando, realtor Brennan Rendo of Next Home Neighborhood Realty said buyers are looking but are hesitant to make offers because of rising mortgage rates. The national average for new 30-year fixed mortgage rate loans hit 6.51% on May 21st, up from 5.98% 8 weeks earlier. People are being very cautious because of the interest rates, he said. What are the latest home sale numbers for Florida? Statewide, realtors in April closed 24,129 sales of existing single-family homes at a median sale price of $420,000, up 2.4% and 1.8% respectively compared with the same month last year, according to the latest numbers released by the Florida Realtors Association. The statistics do not include new construction. New pending sales, homes put under contract but not yet closed, rose to 27,678 statewide in April, up 8% year over year, while the median time to contract essentially held steady at 44 days, compared with 43 days the same month last year. The month's supply, meaning how long it would take to completely deplete the inventory of homes if no new listings were added, improved to 4.7, down from 5.6 in April 2025. According to the National Association of Realtors, when the month's supply of available listings falls below 4, it is generally considered a seller's market. 4 to 6 is a balanced market, while more than 6 is a buyer's market. Florida's housing market continues to show sustainable momentum, with more buyers and sellers finding opportunities that make sense for their personal goals, said 2026 Florida Realtors Board President Chuck Bonfiglio, the broker owner of AAA Realty Group in Plantation, in a press release issued by the statewide association. We're seeing encouraging activity across the market, especially with pending sales rising in both the single-family and condo sectors, a sign that many consumers are continuing to move forward. How much have mortgage rates risen in recent weeks? The average rate nationally for new 30-year fixed-rate mortgage loans as of the week ended May 21st is up more than half a point since February 26, when it briefly dipped below 6% for the first time in years. Even small moves in average mortgage rates can quickly change what buyers can afford, according to an April 20th U.S. Bank report. Higher rates reduces what buyers are relying on conventional loans. Higher rates reduces what buyers relying on conventional loans can afford to pay in terms of their monthly mortgage loan payments. Lower rates allows purchasers to pay more for a property, which makes a big difference, especially for first-time home buyers. Bonfiglio does not see the increase in mortgage rates in recent weeks as enough to alter the current state of the Florida housing market, which he characterized as steady. We've seen rates move up and down throughout the spring without it meaningfully changing buyer behavior, and that tells you something about where the market is, he told USA Today Network Florida. That relative consistency is doing more for buyer confidence than any single number on a given week. Florida's housing market is settling into a healthier, more balanced place, with sales continuing to climb, prices leveling out, and inventory balancing out. Jobs change, families grow, priorities shift, and people are getting back into the market because they're ready to, not because rates hit a perfect number. If you're waiting for the headline to feel just right, my advice is the same it's been. Talk to a realtor about what today's numbers actually mean for your situation, your neighborhood, and your timeline. A quarter point change in interest rate on a mortgage loan, one way or another, matters less in the long run than getting into the right home when the time is right for your family. April home sales were stronger in some parts of Florida than others. David LaReach, former economist for the National Association of Realtors, is credited with coining the phrase, "All real estate is local," and even wrote a book about it with that as its title in 2007. That notion was born out in the 22 metropolitan statistical areas covered in the Florida Realtors April home sales report, where 15 saw year-over-year increases in closed sales, while 7 saw declines. The Homosassa Springs MSA had the biggest increase, up 28.2%, while Sebring had the biggest drop, down 12%. The Miami-Fort Lauderdale-West Palm Beach MSA, which covers Broward, Miami-Dade, and Palm Beach counties, and where Bonfiglio has his realty firm, realtors reported 3,542 closed sales of single-family homes in April, up 6.3% from the same month in 2025. The median sale price was $650,000, unchanged from a year ago. Realtors in the Orlando-Kissimmee-Sanford MSA, which covers Lake Orange, Osceola, and Seminole counties, reported 2,534 closed sales of single-family homes in April, a 3.1% decline compared to the same month last year. The median sale price held fairly steady at $440,000, down 0.7% year over year. Orlando realtor Brendan Rendo recently lowered the asking price by $2,000 to $537,000 for one of his listings in Apopka, a four-bedroom, three-bath house with a pool. As of May 21st, it had been on the market 76 days. "I don't overprice houses," he said of the house, which he described as a beautiful listing. "With the mortgage rates going up, some people are getting quoted 7% now on conventional loans. I think we're going to see a drop-off in sales," said Rendo, who co-hosts a weekly podcast called The Orlando Real Estate Buzz. In the neighboring Deltona-Daytona Beach-Ormond Beach MSA, which covers Volusia and Flagler counties, realtors sold 1,034 homes in April, up 2.2% year over year. The median sale price was unchanged from a year ago at $355,000. In Ormond Beach, realtor Doug Gernt of RE Max Signature closed the sale of a home across the street from the Halifax River on May 19th that went for $1.2 million after just 2 months on the market. The asking price was $1.4 million. Gernt credited the relatively quick sale to his client's willingness to follow his advice in making the necessary repairs and improvements to the 1908-built house before putting it on the market. The improvements included new roofs, a remodeled bathroom, a new exterior paint job, and an upgraded heating and air conditioning system. "In this market, mostly what are selling are things that are ready to go, homes that are move-in ready," said Gernt. In Port Orange, realtor Dylan Smith of the Buckley Group at LPT Realty had a listing put under contract in the Water's Edge community on May 1st that had been on the market a little over 8 months. The asking price was $499,999. The four-bedroom, two-bath, former model home was originally listed in late August for $515,000. The sellers, who paid $485,000 for the house in 2018, wound up reducing their asking price twice. "Nevertheless, they are happy with the results," said Smith of his clients, who said put their house on the market because they were outgrowing it. "Listing prices are becoming a lot more realistic," said Smith. That's why you're seeing more new pending sales and things moving. In Pensacola Ferry Pass Brent MSA, which covers Escambia and Santa Rosa counties in the Florida Panhandle, realtors sold 797 homes in April, up 9.8% year over year. The median sale price of $442,900 was up 4.4% from a year ago. One of those sales was a house in Gulf Breeze that Claus Ramirez sold for a military family getting deployed overseas 3 years sooner than expected. On paper, it looks like they sold it for a small profit, but they over-improved it, thinking they would be living there for at least 5 years, Claus Ramirez said. They got quite a few offers, but didn't want to budge on the asking price. In the end, because time was running out, they had to accept a lower price. The next article is within the Metro section of today's Florida Times Union on Monday, June 1st, 2026, and it's entitled The Florida Man Behind Leaving MAGA Billboard in Tallahassee by Elena Berea. The photo at the very top of the article shows a particular billboard on the side of a road, and the billboard says, "Having doubts? You are not alone. LeavingMAGA.org." The cut line reads, "A Leaving MAGA billboard like this one rises above North Monroe Street in Tallahassee." Photo provided by Rich Lodges. A new billboard has joined Tallahassee's roadside landscape, directing people to a budding organization called Leaving MAGA. The Florida man behind the sign said the advertisement wasn't created to troll Republicans, the president, or his supporters, but rather to extend a hand to people, a part of the Make America Great Again movement, who may have been having second thoughts about their beliefs. For 7 years, the Parkland resident served as a grassroots organizer and right-wing pundit for the likes of Fox News. He posed for photos at Mar-a-Lago. He created a podcast, warned listeners that liberals were poised to take their guns, indoctrinate their children, and replace them at the ballot box. Having been one of them, Rich Lodges says he wanted to create a space for people to work through any ideological struggles with support. "It's our belief as an organization that there are more people in MAGA than ever who are starting to have doubts about their support for Trump and MAGA," Lodges said. The billboard, located near the interstate on North Monroe Street, dons a simple message: "Having doubts? You are not alone." It then steers drivers to the website leavingmaga.org. "The idea is to keep it simple and be inviting," Logos says. His organization isn't there to change people's minds or push a platform people must agree with. "We don't think that anyone can change the person," he said. "The change has to come from within the individual." For Logos, his allegiance faded as anti-vaxxers gained a foothold in the administration of Governor Ron DeSantis. The murder of 19 children and two teachers at Uvalde Elementary School was the final straw. Months later, on what he now calls his Leaving MAGAversary, Logos published a mea culpa online, apologizing for amplifying the conspiracy theories that resulted in unnecessary death, trauma, and suffering. Logos said he left the MAGA movement in August 2022, and the organization was launched shortly after, once he learned people wanted to hear his story. Building a new community seemed to be the best path forward. "MAGA is a political community. It's where people find camaraderie and feelings of gathering and belonging," he told the Tallahassee Democrat in an interview. "Those feelings are very intoxicating. And those feelings are very intoxicating, and we all need to have community." Logos has planted 16 billboards in various states around the country in hopes of growing that community and letting people know they're there. And he's already received calls from drivers who the billboard's message has resonated with. Aside from Florida's capital, the campaign can be seen in Fort Myers, Orlando, and Miami, with West Palm Beach and the Villages getting billboards within the next month. Logos said his goal is to have billboards up in all 50 states by the end of the year. "We welcome people of all differing beliefs. We don't require anyone to have to think a certain way," Logos said. "We want people to have comfort and the space and the time needed to process the changing of their mind. Because for me, something I had to come to terms with was that a lot of the beliefs I held turned out to be false." On the next page of the Metro section for today's Florida Times Union on Monday, June 1st, 2026, the article is entitled Blue Origin Rocket Blast Damages Pad by Rick Neal, Florida Today. The first photograph within the article is that of what looks like an industrial site. The cut line reads, aerials of damage to Blue Origin's facilities at Launch Complex 36 on Cape Canaveral Space Force Station on May 29. The New Glenn rocket exploded during a fueling test. Photographed by Craig Bailey, Florida Today. Blackened, twisted metal wreckage lay illuminated by the morning sun May 29 at Blue Origin's 1 billion plus Launch Complex 36, where an exploding New Glenn rocket generated an enormous billowing fireball overnight. The mighty New Glenn blew up during a pre-launch static fire test the night of Thursday, May 28, rattling windows in communities near Cape Canaveral, generating worldwide news headlines and casting doubt on NASA's ambitious timeline for Artemis III and moon-based missions. It jarred everyone. I mean, it was shocking, said U.S. Representative Mike Hartapalos, who represents Florida's Space Coast in Congress. But also, as a person who's lived here since 1988, I know that there's high moments and low moments in the space industry. I remember living through the Challenger and later the Columbia disasters, Hartapalos said. What we are optimistic about is that they can solve this problem more quickly. This is why we have multiple vehicles being built that can actually land on the moon, he said. No injuries were reported from the New Glenn explosion, and Brevard County Emergency Management officials announced there was no threat to the general public. Blue Origin released minimal new information Friday, May 30th, the day after the blast. No updates were released on the scope of damages at Launch Complex 36. The explosion was so significant that Blue Origin and Brevard emergency officials said debris may wash ashore for weeks. If beachgoers encounter rocket debris, they were warned, do not touch or approach it for your safety. NASA officials were counting on a New Glenn and Launch Complex 36, the rocket's lone liftoff point, to propel Blue Origin's uncrewed Blue Moon Mark 1 lunar lander to the moon's surface as early as fall to start development of a U.S. moon phase. Thursday's explosion and subsequent damages cast doubt on that plan. Blue Origin is also developing a larger Blue Moon Mark II crewed lander for potential on-orbit testing during NASA's Artemis III mission, which is scheduled for mid-2027. Hartapalos, an Indian Harbor Beach Republican who chairs the House Subcommittee on Space and Aeronautics, said he looks forward to hosting a hearing about the fiery anomaly with Blue Origin officials and NASA Administrator Jarek Isaacman. Hartapalos said he wants to hear why the incident took place and what they've done to remedy the problem so it never happens again. These are dramatic challenges, and space is difficult. And it's the reason we need to have the best and brightest here. It's the reason why we're investing here, Hartapalos said, referring to America's space race with China as a national security issue. The next photo within the article shows the fiery blast. The cut line reads, Launch Complex 36 is in flames, visible from South Cocoa Beach after the New Glenn rocket exploded on the pad about 9 p.m. May 28. Photo by Malcolm Denemark, Florida Today. Space Force security perimeter kept people from harm's way. Colonel Brian Chapman, who commands Space Launch Delta 45, addressed the massive Blue Origin explosion Friday during panel remarks at Accelerate Brevard's annual State of Space event at Kennedy Space Center Visitors Complex. After analyzing the quantity of fuel in the New Glenn rocket, Chapman said Space Force personnel established a BDA, or Blast Damage Area, keep-out zone, and set up perimeter roadblocks to keep people away from the rocket before the static fire test. The thunderous explosion occurred about 9 p.m. Thursday. By 9:25 p.m., Chapman said military officials confirmed all personnel in the area were accounted for. In partnership with Blue Origin, Space Force personnel used drones overnight to monitor where brush fires were burning. Firefighting personnel reported to the scene after daybreak, and range operators helped SpaceX crews launch a Falcon 9 rocket on a Starlink mission at 8:57 a.m. Friday from Launch Complex 40, roughly 6.5 miles north of the New Glenn explosion site. Less than 12 hours later, off the same range where we had an anomaly, we had a launch, Chapman said, garnering a round of applause from the ballroom crowd. Terry McCaffrey is a retired U.S. Air Force colonel who serves as director of the Florida Commerce Office of Military and Defense. He told the audience, the Blue Origin explosion reminded him of the fragility of the space industry. He said his old classmate was Richard Scobie, whose father Dick was killed aboard NASA's Space Shuttle Challenger as mission commander during the 1986 disaster. The truth is, it's a dangerous business, and it's still being figured out to some extent, McCaffrey said. Linda Weatherman is president and CEO of the Economic Development Commission of Florida's Space Coast. During panel discussion, she said Brevard County's space industry ecosystem features cutting-edge technology that isn't seen elsewhere in the world. It's still exploratory, and things are going to happen in this community. And we faced them in the past, we'll face them again. This is a challenge for all of us, Weatherman said. From the online edition of today's Florida Times Union from Monday, June 1st, 2026, there's an article entitled Google AI is a Hurricane Genius and is Here to Stay for Storm Predicting. Artificial intelligence hurricane forecast models learn as they go, sharpened 2025 predictions, and helped people act sooner when danger came. Article by Kimberly Miller, USA Today Network, Florida. Machine learning blustered into the limelight of hurricane forecasting in June 2025 when the National Hurricane Center began operationally using artificial intelligence models, including the pioneering Google DeepMind. By the end of the season, which saw three Category 5 terrors, the most since 2005, meteorologists were gobsmacked by the level of DeepMind's skill. They said Google's AI forecasting tool brought a decade's worth of advancement to predicting tropical cyclones, calling it stunning, and prophesized that it will change forecasting forever. It is more efficient, can predict further into the future, and operates as much as 100 times faster than traditional physics-based weather models. No supercomputer needed. AI teaches itself and learns on the fly. They just built this model a few years ago, and it's already the highest performing model, even beating the National Hurricane Center in some forecasts, said AccuWeather senior hurricane forecaster Alex Da Silva about Google DeepMind. We did our own analysis, and we will be using it much, much more this year. Absolutely. Google DeepMind's accuracy gave NHC experts the confidence to correctly make the most of aggressive forecasts in the center's history, giving people more lead time to prepare for tropical catastrophe. And as good as the human meteorologists are at the NHC, they noted in their annual performance report that Google DeepMind slightly bested them in the early days of forecasting a storm. There were no cases in the Atlantic that were high-profile flubs, said Michael Lowry, a hurricane specialist at WPLG-TV in Miami, about DeepMind. It was not just another good model to look at, it outperformed everything and was by far consistently the best guidance across the Eastern Pacific and North Atlantic basins. But the model has also been called a black box by meteorologists because they don't know exactly how it works. They can't tell you why it had such a great year or did better than other models. Elements such as wind shear, storm structure, and size aren't visible to forecasters like they are on traditional models. Da Silva said there's no information on the quantity and location of rainfall in the storm when freshwater flooding has been one of the deadliest menaces in recent years. DeepMind developers are software engineers, not meteorologists. They're incredible tools. I'm not watering it down, said NHC senior hurricane specialist John Cangliosi during a presentation at the 2026 National Hurricane Conference that included AI models, but they just don't do everything. How AI weather forecast models work like synapses in our brain. Conventional physics-based weather models use a set of complex equations to mimic the state of the current state of the atmosphere after being fed information from a multitude of sources, including old-fashioned weather balloons and state-of-the-art satellites. The equations are crunched, looking at ingredients such as temperature, moisture levels, and wind speed. They are run repeatedly, and the solutions eventually can be put together to form a prediction of the future. They don't learn, and they don't rely on climatology, what previous storms did in similar circumstances. AI models take a snapshot of the current atmosphere and look at what has happened previously over decades and around the globe. They learn the relationships of the different elements, such as pressure, wind, and temperature. Then they make a prediction, learn from that prediction, and recalibrate if necessary. This is deep machine learning that leverages neural networks, almost like synapses in our brains, as far as how we recognize patterns and make decisions about what we know, Lowry said. Last hurricane season, DeepMind had a 50-member ensemble, meaning 50 individual predictions that are averaged. This year, there will be 1,000 members. It appears on a spaghetti model graphics as GDMI. Google DeepMind, which is based in London, launched its first weather model called GraphCast in December 2022 and has built its tropical forecasts on that vision. On that version. A DeepMind spokeswoman said it did not have anyone available to interview for this story. At the end of the day, the first model you are looking at is Google DeepMind. It is based on its performance, Lowry said. How artificial intelligence did forecasting Hurricane Melissa. In late October, hurricane chaser Josh Morgerman was in Jamaica ahead of an overtly ambitious Hurricane Melissa. The NHC had already made the dramatic prediction that Melissa would spiral from a tropical storm to a 155-mile-per-hour Category 4 hurricane, a nervy forecast bolstered by Google DeepMind. Morgerman was anxious to find shelter as close to landfall as possible on the southwest coast of the island nation. It was already raining, places were closed, towns dark. I got back on the road and found this little rainy town called Crawford, and I found my salvation, said Morgerman, who told his Melissa story at the 2026 National Hurricane Conference. We are running out of time, so that's where we're going to pause. Today is the Monday, June 1st, 2026 edition of the Florida Times Union. Thank you.
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3: Hi, everybody. I'm Jack Hanna. 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
4: 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Rounds of heavy rain and thunderstorms Tuesday, highs in the low 90s inland, mid-80s along the coast. Noticeably cooler on Wednesday.
5: This program is intended for individuals who are blind or are unable to read physical print and is brought to you by CABVI's Audio Information Services team.
6: Hello, it's Monday, June 1st, and here's today's latest news from the Washington Post. Democratic state leaders around the country have an unusual strategy to stymie President Donald Trump's $1.8 billion settlement fund for people who claim they were wrongly investigated by the government. Their plan? Tax the payouts at 100%. California Governor Gavin Newsom, a Democrat, has endorsed the idea, saying, "It's an action we look forward to taking." State legislatures in New York and Wisconsin are crafting bills on the topic, and Democratic candidates are rallying behind the tactic in blue states. The slush fund is a blatantly corrupt theft of taxpayer dollars, and we need to do everything we can to stop it, Senator Michael Bennett said in an interview with the Washington Post. Bennett is the leading Democratic candidate for governor in Colorado. "I actually think this won't wear well with Republicans or Democrats in America," Bennett said of the politics of Trump's fund. The issue is particularly relevant in Colorado, where Governor Jared Polis, a Democrat, recently granted clemency to Tina Peters, a former county clerk who helped secretly copy voting machine hard drives in an effort to bolster Trump's false claims that the 2020 election was stolen. Earlier this month, Vice President J.D. Vance said it was reasonable that Peters, quote, get some compensation from the fund. The Trump administration drew backlash from Democrats, as well as some Republicans, when it announced this month that it was establishing a fund to pay people who claimed they were wrongly investigated or prosecuted, echoing the president's claims of a weaponized justice system. Trump agreed to drop a $10 billion lawsuit against the IRS over the leak of his tax records in exchange for creating the $1.7 billion pool of money. A federal judge on Friday temporarily blocked the Trump administration from moving ahead with the fund as critics question how the money will be distributed and worried that it will go primarily to Trump allies. Democrats in Congress reacted to the fund with outrage, but have limited options to respond while they're in the minority. At the state level, however, Democratic officials have more options to try to block the payments. In California, Assembly Budget Committee Chair Jesse Gabriel said Democrats are planning to put a tax on the payouts in the state budget. That money belongs to taxpayers, and we're going to make sure it stays with taxpayers, Gabriel said. New York Governor Kathy Hochul suggested she was interested in a similar plan after lawmakers in her state began discussing a 100% tax. I have no problem with there being consequences for people who accept that money, Hochul told reporters this week, calling it obscene to award people who have committed crimes or injustices. The push in New York is being spearheaded by Alex Boris, an assembly member who's running for Congress. Time is of the essence for Boris and others pushing this legislation because the legislature is set to leave Albany for the year next week. It's simple. If you're a New Yorker and you take from this illegal slush fund, New York State will tax 100% of it, Boris said in a video posted on X. If you storm the Capitol and you take from the slush fund, too bad. We're taking it, she said. The 100% tax idea is gaining traction beyond blue strongholds. In battleground Wisconsin, Democrats hope to flip the GOP-controlled legislature in the fall and have introduced the No Taxpayer Dollars for Insurrectionists Act, alluding to Trump critics' concerns that the payments could go to people prosecuted for their role in attempting to overturn the 2020 election or storming the U.S. Capitol on January 6, 2021. Wisconsin Senate Minority Leader Dianne Hesselbein said she was inspired by Boris' proposal in New York and reached out to his office to talk about it. I truly hope that people ask everybody who's running for office if they believe they should be using taxpayer money to pay insurrectionists, she said. Natalie Baldessar, a spokesperson for the Justice Department, which announced the fund, responded by criticizing Democrats' governance. Instead of flaunting their love of lawfare and taxing constituents into oblivion, blue state governors should focus on preventing more of their residents from fleeing in droves to free states with lower taxes, less crime, and governments that actually serve the people they represent, Baldessar said in a statement. The state strategy of taxing the payouts could face legal challenges. Lawrence Zelenak, a Duke Law School professor with expertise in taxes, noted that the late Supreme Court Justice Oliver Wendell Holmes Jr. once said that, quote, the power to tax is not the power to destroy while this court sits, nodding to the tool's limits. Trump's $1.8 billion fund faces legal questions, too. The judge who temporarily blocked the plan, U.S. District Judge Leonie M. Brinkema in Virginia, has scheduled a June 12th hearing on the matter. In other news, a pancreatic cancer drug more than four decades in the making has cracked one of the most stubbornly lethal cancers, extending people's lives and keeping their tumors in check for twice as long as those on regular chemotherapy. The detailed results of the clinical trial, presented Sunday at a plenary session of the American Society of Clinical Oncology's meeting in Chicago and simultaneously published in the New England Journal of Medicine, are some of the most hotly anticipated medical results in cancer in years. Oncologists who have traditionally had few options and little hope to offer patients are calling the results unprecedented, compelling, and spectacular. It really blows it out of the water. It's a really remarkable and landmark study, said Harsh Singh, the program director of hepatobiliary and pancreas oncology at Mass General Brigham Cancer Institute. This is possibly the biggest advance we've seen in pancreatic cancer, period, he said. Scientists at Revolution Medicines, the biotech company that developed the pill, are now focused on finding ways to make those responses more durable to give people more time. But the success shows the power of targeting a hard-to-hit gene called KRAS, which is the most common cancer-causing gene, driving most cases of pancreatic cancer and a fraction of lung and colorectal cancers. In the trial, 500 people who had already been treated once for pancreatic cancer, only to see their disease progress, received either the experimental pill called Daranaxrasib or traditional chemotherapy. Those taking the pill lived twice as long, for a median of 13.2 months, compared with 6.6 months for those on chemotherapy. Another measure of cancer therapy's effectiveness is progression-free survival, the amount of time before tumors start to grow or spread. Daranaxrasib kept tumors in check for 7.2 months, compared with 3.6 months for chemotherapy. Mark Goldsmith, chief executive of Revolution Medicines, said the company's scientists have been working with urgency to provide all the data to regulators through a rolling submission process and are ready to launch the drug commercially if and when they get the approval. "We've been preparing for this moment for a long time. We've been building out all of the various dimensions that are required to be successful in launching a product in the U.S. and globally," Goldsmith said. Earlier this month, the Food and Drug Administration expanded access to the drug while review is ongoing. The success of the product of decades of science backed by federal funding, philanthropy, and the private sector. The mutation in human pancreatic cancer is identical to the gene we discovered almost 50 years ago, said Edward Skolnick, now 86, one of the scientists who revealed that KRAS was a cancer-causing gene while working at the National Cancer Institute. "This kind of basic science is being greatly threatened by current government policies," he said. 83-year-old Helene Rubin of Randolph, New Jersey, is one of the patients taking the drug as part of a trial. She was diagnosed with pancreatic cancer in 2022 and was able to undergo surgery and chemotherapy to treat it. But recently, regular medical scans showed that nodules in her lung had begun to grow. She started on Daranaxrasib in February. The three-pill regimen initially caused her to vomit so much she ended up in the hospital, but her physician was able to reduce her dose to two pills per day. She said that she has sores in her mouth and cuts on her fingertips, but much more energy than when she was on chemotherapy, and that her scans look good so far. "It's not that I don't have a physical response to those pills, but what I'm getting is something that doesn't debilitate me really much," Rubin said. Doctors who treat patients with pancreatic cancer see this drug as the beginning of a revolution for the dire disease. The drug is still being tested as a first therapy for newly diagnosed patients, and there's hope that it will work even better when given up front. "They're focused on ways to manage the side effects, which are common and can be significant, including a rash and gastrointestinal symptoms." Physicians know that the treatment is not a cure and that the cancer will become resistant to it, but they see the opportunity to develop combinations that will provide longer-lasting responses. "What we have is a wonderful foundation on which to now build more effective combinations for our patients," Anirban Maitra, a pancreatic cancer researcher and director of the Perlmutter Cancer Center at NYU Langone Health, wrote in an email. "Science will drive these more effective combinations, and that is already happening at breakneck speed," Maitra said. Here's a story now from Washington State. From his living room window, Washington State Senator Jeff Wilson can see the paper mill where a chemical tank ruptured last week in Longview, killing 11 people. He used to perform there as the owner of an environmental cleanup company, and when he heard the sirens go past, he called his son, who works at the larger industrial site, to make sure he was safe. "I personally have been inside that tank and near that tank many times," said Wilson, who has lived in Longview for 56 years. "I can assure you that we all know somebody there. The casualties are our friends and neighbors." The tank, which contained more than 500,000 gallons of a mixture used to break down wood for making paper, collapsed last Thursday at the Nippon Dynaware Packaging Company. The rupture expelled a flood of caustic chemicals powerful enough to overturn pickup trucks and damage buildings at the site. The chemical disaster, one of the deadliest U.S. workplace accidents in recent decades, has struck at the heart of a community where generations of families have worked in local mills. Authorities announced Saturday that they recovered and identified the last of the victims from the site. Longview was founded by a timber baron to support the first mills established there. And over its roughly century-long history, residents' lives have become intertwined with the lumber and paper industries. Amid immediate concern about supporting grieving families, there's also worry about what the accident could mean for the future of the plant. It provides crucial jobs in an industry that once powered the forested region, but has dwindled in recent decades. The plant's parent company, Tokyo-based Nippon Paper Group, said in a statement that it was assessing the accident's impact on its financial performance. Last night at the vigils, people who work in mills told me that they're proud of their jobs and they're proud of their work, and they don't want to lose it. Representative Marie Glusenkamp-Perez, whose district includes Longview, told reporters Wednesday. Residents who spoke with the Associated Press similarly highlighted how important those jobs are for the city, about 50 miles north of Portland, Oregon. If you're a waitress, a grocery store worker, a teacher, a paramedic, as I was for 30 years, every walk of life here knows somebody and is related to somebody from these mills, Cindy Stiebert said in the antique store where she volunteers. Stiebert said her husband's parents met while working at the lumber company owned by the city's founder, Robert Long. "Those mills, that is the backbone of this town," Stiebert added. "You feel like you've lost part of your family." Longview's industrial zone lies along the Columbia River and hosts timber, paper, and chemical businesses. Many residents in the city of nearly 40,000 can see the facilities or the steam from the boilers from their homes or smell the sulfuric odor of the pulp and paper industry. The city's mill history is also imprinted on its downtown, where R.A. Long Square serves as a central landmark and gathering place, including for the vigil held after the disaster. A park around a man-made lake, another project of Long, features a burst of greenery where pedestrians enjoy its walking paths or the nearby tree-lined streets. Authorities said the cause of the tank's collapse is under investigation. The facility, which dates to 1953 and employs about 1,000 people, makes material for tissues, printing paper, cups, plates, cartons, and other goods. According to fundraisers organized for the victims' families, those who lost their lives include a grandfather who was always willing to help anyone, two brothers, one of whom was the sole provider for his partner and three children, and a husband who left behind two children and a wife with a baby on the way. Brianna Pezio, a server at the Mill City Grill downtown, said her father has worked at the plant for over 30 years. She described the fear Tuesday morning when her brother, who works at the lumber mill next door, told her he couldn't get a hold of him. "I just didn't know if I lost my dad or not," said Pezio, whose husband also works in a paper mill. "I drove over to my dad's house and pounded on his door until he did wake up. He had just gotten off his shift at 5 a.m. At the nearby Country Folks Deli, longtime server Gail Levitt said her in-laws also worked at the mill for decades, adding, "That's how this town has survived." Officials representing the area echoed the pride residents take in the mills and the economic importance of their good-paying jobs in a region where other areas have been hit hard by the decline of the timber industry. "This is a place where real people make real things. This is not the virtual world," State Representative Jim Walsh said at a news conference at the plant last Tuesday. "Real things and real industry always carries risks, but it's our job to make sure that risk like this is well managed and, to the extent it can be, controlled." Stiebritz, the antiques top shop volunteer, said she hopes authorities find out the cause, quote, "so it can never happen again. If anything comes out of it, I hope lives can be saved," she said, tearing up as she thought of the children who have lost their parents. "This town is family. It's one big family," she added. "But we'll make it through. We're strong, and we've got a lot of love." Turning to some news from overseas, from Myanmar, a blast on Sunday at a building in northeastern Myanmar, said to have been storing explosives for mining, has killed more than 45 people. That's according to rescue workers and independent media reports. About 70 other people were injured in the explosion that took place around noon in the village of Kwantup in Nankom Township. The area, about 2 miles south of the Chinese border, is under the control of the Tang National Liberation Army, an ethnic armed group that is engaged in sporadic fighting against Myanmar's central government. A rescue worker who rushed to the site of the blast told the Associated Press that 46 bodies, including 6 children, had been recovered by Sunday evening and taken for cremation. The rescuer, who spoke on the condition of anonymity for security reasons, said 74 injured people had been taken to the township hospital and that rescue operations were continuing. Another rescuer in Nankom, who spoke on the condition of anonymity, said about 40 people were killed and more than 100 houses near the blast site were damaged. Myanmar media outlets, including Shan State's online Shui Fi Maye news agency, reported death tolls ranging from 50 to 55. They published photos and videos showing smoke from the explosion and damaged buildings and debris in its aftermath. The Chinese state broadcaster CCTV reported that the explosion caused multiple deaths and injuries, with many residential houses being severely damaged, but it did not give figures. It said that according to preliminary investigations, the blast occurred at a site where large quantities of explosives used for mining were stored. Local authorities are providing relief, medical care, and resettlement assistance to affected residents, the report said. The Tang National Liberation Army, or TNLA,

Members and other ethnic groups, armed groups, have long fought for increased autonomy. The TNLA signed a ceasefire with Myanmar's military following China-mediated talks in October last year, but relations remain tense. Myanmar has been in turmoil since the army seized power from the elected government of Aung San Suu Kyi on February 1, 2021, triggering widespread popular opposition. After peaceful demonstrations were put down with lethal force, many opponents of military rule took up arms, and large parts of the country are embroiled in conflict. And here's another overseas story from the Congo. Five patients have recovered from a rare type of Ebola virus, the head of the World Health Organization said Sunday during a visit to Bunia in eastern Congo, a city at the heart of an outbreak. Four people will be discharged today, and there was one that was discharged the day before yesterday, WHO Director General Tedros Adhanom Ghebreyesus said during the opening of a new Ebola treatment center in Bunia, the capital of Ituri province. Of course, we're still working on vaccines and treatments, but that doesn't mean that people cannot recover from Ebola, he added. The WHO said Friday that a patient had recovered from the Bundibugyo virus, the current species of Ebola, which has no approved treatment or vaccine. It was the first documented recovery of a confirmed Bundibugyo patient during the current outbreak. The health organization said authorities have reported 134 confirmed cases in Congo and neighboring Uganda, including 18 confirmed deaths as of Friday. Baraka Balambulu, one of those who has recovered, told the Associated Press on Sunday that community members feared contacting an unknown illness from them, keeping their distance while delivering food and medicine. He said the uncertainty was overwhelming, as he and other patients believed they might die without knowing what disease they had, though testing eventually confirmed Ebola. Being able to come out of this alive is an immense source of happiness, Balambulu said. Many people who were in the same situation died. Izo Echien, a nurse, said his symptoms began during ward rounds when he suddenly felt dizzy, then rapidly deteriorated into vomiting, intense itching, severe diarrhea, and extreme weakness. He was tested 7 times before Ebola was confirmed. His treatment remained purely to treat the symptoms, medications to control vomiting, fluids to prevent dehydration, and pain relievers. That was all they could provide, he said. He urged the public and healthcare workers not to dismiss early symptoms such as vomiting and headaches, warning that misinformation leads many people to believe they've been poisoned rather than seeking hospital care. Doctors Without Borders, or MSF, said Saturday that the virus continues to spread faster than the response despite better organized health facilities and new aid arrivals. It called for the immediate expansion of testing, faster deployment of aid workers, and sustained access for medical supplies. The dangers faced by health workers have been heightened by anger among residents over stringent medical protocols for handling the victims' bodies, which clash with local burial rights. Residents have launched at least 3 attacks against health centers. Tedros stressed the importance of involving the community in the outbreak response during the opening of the new treatment center on Sunday. If you come to health facilities when you have symptoms, you can get the support and recover. So the key is to come forward as early as possible and to get the necessary support, the WHO chief said. We can stop this Ebola, and anyone who has it can also recover. But the rule is this thing is everybody's business, and every citizen should be involved, he added. Attacks in the region by the Allied Democratic Forces, a rebel group allied with the Islamic State group, and a coalition of ethnic militias have also hindered the response.
ADF fighters killed 7 people Saturday in Beni,

0: North Kivu province, an area also affected by the outbreak, the Congolese army and civil society groups said. The illness has also been reported in both North Kivu and South Kivu, south of Ituri, where the Rwanda-backed M23 rebel group controls many key cities, including Goma and Bukavu. The final message we would like to share with the Ituri community is that there is hope. Pierre Aklimali, incident manager at Congo's National Institute of Public Health, said during the inauguration on Sunday. With the symptomatic treatment that we're currently providing, we're seeing patients recover, Aklimali added. We truly have hope. The virus here is not as complicated as those we've dealt with in the past, and with the support of our partners, we believe we'll be able to bring this outbreak under control as quickly as possible. That's according to Davin Ambicio, another doctor at the treatment center. And turning back to news in the U.S., for several decades, the site of an empty factory in the American heartland usually meant one thing. More manufacturing jobs had decamped to a foreign locale. But at GE Appliances' sprawling industrial headquarters, a vacant plant is a sign that jobs are coming home. This 1950s facility in Louisville, one of five that turns out home appliances under familiar GE brands such as Hotpoint and Profile, is preparing to reclaim a manufacturing line that currently hums in China. If all goes well, about 800 American workers will begin producing a combination clothes washer and dryer here next spring. The work, which also includes a line of front-load washers, will mark a milestone in GE Appliances' $6.5 billion 13-year bid to boost domestic manufacturing. The reshoring success story has drawn plaudits from the White House. Even though a Chinese corporation now owns GE Appliances and its American boss complains about President Donald Trump's tariffs. As the United States races to produce more of what it consumes, GE's experience shows that bringing work home offers real advantages over ocean-spanning supply chains. But reviving domestic production means overcoming daunting obstacles, including relentless cost pressures, young Americans' aversion to factory jobs, and gaps in the nation's industrial base. This could be a good proof case of, yeah, this can work. Is it easy? No. And we have a lot of things happening against us? Yeah. That's according to Kevin Nolan, GE Appliances chief executive. What GE is trying has been a central Trump objective since he entered politics more than a decade ago, promising to quickly reverse the loss of manufacturing jobs that he attributed to faulty trade deals. Yet even as GE and other U.S. companies continue repatriating work that had migrated to low-wage venues, the labor market impact has been hard to discern. U.S. factories employ 12.6 million workers today. That's virtually unchanged from April 2018, when Trump began imposing tariffs on China. Once part of a business launched by famed inventor Thomas Edison, GE Appliances was sold to China's Haier Group for $5.6 billion in 2016. The Chinese company, perhaps best known in the U.S. for its compact refrigerators, set out to revitalize a famous American brand by doubling down on local know-how. GE's reshoring initiative is a noteworthy break with its corporate lineage. When General Electric owned the business, then CEO Jack Welch was an outspoken advocate of moving jobs to low-wage countries, once saying, half seriously, that he wanted to put factories on barges that could sail wherever costs were lowest. Haier, which has more than 60 factories outside China, has pushed into global markets to offset the impact of a property market collapse at home. In recent years, the company has shifted from a China-centric supply chain to a more decentralized approach, in part to get inside Trump's tariff wall. Delegating authority to Nolan is part of what Haier calls its zero-distance strategy, of making products where they'll be sold. Nolan, a mechanical engineer who became CEO in 2017, is an evangelist for U.S. manufacturing. Early in his career, he fretted over lost national prowess as GE closed factories in Connecticut and North Carolina and moved work to low-wage nations. Later, working in China and South Korea, he learned that Asian manufacturing was the story of streamlined operations and skill, not just cheap labor. Now that the conventional wisdom in Washington has shifted in favor of making more goods at home, GE is showing that domestic manufacturing delivers new products tailored for Americans faster by having engineers working where their designs are produced, he said. But he confronts a catch-22. To reduce his dependence on foreign suppliers, he needs first to import new factory equipment from foreign suppliers. The Trump administration is not making it any easier. GE spends $4.6 billion per year with roughly 6,500 U.S. suppliers. That's up from 2,500 in 2019. But after decades of globalization, some key components, such as wiring harnesses, are no longer made in large volumes in the U.S. The equipment I need to put in that factory, it's not made in America. We've got drum lines coming from New Zealand. We need some stuff from China, said Nolan. But the equipment I'm bringing over, we're paying tariffs on it that are insane, he said. Suppliers will not invest in new U.S. capacity unless they're convinced that large customers like GE Appliances will buy from them over the long haul. And Nolan says tariffs are making that harder. He wants the government to permit tariff-free imports of equipment that is not available from a U.S. supplier. The administration has made some factory construction more affordable. In April, the president cut tariffs to 15% from 25% on, quote, certain metal-intensive industrial equipment and electrical grid equipment to support expansion of the industrial base. But trade policy overall remains disconnected from the factory floor, Nolan said. We don't have many leaders around here that have grown up in plants. So you've got people putting policies together that really aren't talking to the people that are in there, that are fighting these struggles and know what the problems are, he said. Kush Desai, a White House spokesman, said the administration is promoting the return of manufacturing using what he called targeted tariff relief actions, in addition to a broader pro-growth agenda of tax cuts, energy abundance, and deregulation. The emergence of a Chinese-owned company as an emblem of U.S. reshoring, however, has stirred unease among some White House allies. Nick Iacovella, the executive vice president of the Coalition for a Prosperous America, which promotes domestic production, said the Chinese government could exploit GE's internet-connected appliances to access consumer data. They now own an asset in the United States that's making appliances. Could they weaponize that company if they needed to? The answer is yes, absolutely, he said. Iacovella acknowledged there's no evidence that has happened, and Nolan dismissed the concerns as unfounded, saying no one in China could access GE's systems. We operate under U.S. law, and protecting consumers' data is non-negotiable. We do not share consumer personal data with anyone in China. No one in China has access. And in the decades since the acquisition, no one from China has ever asked for that data, Nolan said. And if they ever did, I would not allow it, he said. For GE, choosing whether to import a component or make it in the U.S. is a case-by-case decision. The key is reducing the amount of labor needed per unit to between 1 and 3 hours. At that level, savings from not having to ship products across the Pacific Ocean, coupled with this site's inexpensive electricity and ample water, compensate for higher U.S. wages. Down under 3 hours, 2 hours, labor doesn't matter anymore, Nolan said. Automation is ultimately what makes a larger U.S. manufacturing footprint possible. After one of GE's water filter suppliers moved to Mexico, the company opted to make the products in-house, using its most highly automated operation with cameras, robotic arms, artificial intelligence, and autonomous mobile robots. Just 7 workers are needed to monitor a line that produces nearly 10,000 filters every shift. Introducing robotic production eliminated the need for 3 equipment operators. But rather than laying them off, GE reassigned them to work industrial presses that will be part of the reshored laundry unit, said Brian Schwartz, the plant's manager. What we're trying to do is not use automation to take away jobs, but to use automation to create jobs, he said. Nolan has high hopes for job growth as domestic factory ecosystem sprouts. But manufacturing jobs can be a tough sell to young workers dazzled by Silicon Valley. And the number of jobs associated with bringing work back from low-wage nations or expanding domestic manufacturing is likely to be limited. That's according to Willie Shih, a supply chain expert at Harvard Business School. Although factory wages in China have risen rapidly in recent years, Chinese workers make just 1/5 of their American counterparts' pay, he said. There are still people moving production offshore because it's cheaper, Shih said. GE Appliances has added around 4,000 U.S. jobs since 2016, but more than half of them came from organic growth in the business rather than reshoring, the company said. Inside the plant that's being overhauled, blandly labeled Building 2, giant excavators are digging pits for 30-inch thick concrete pads that will support the massive presses needed to bound coiled steel into shape. The plant was constructed in 1951 to meet surging post-war demand for consumer goods. When GE decided to move the combo washer-dryer program back to the U.S., executives considered starting afresh. But everything that made this factory productive when it opened makes it attractive today, said Kelly Brooks, the 28-year GE veteran overseeing the modernization. The building's concrete floors are 8 inches thick. Its towering columns stand 100 feet apart, making it roomier than modern warehouse-style facilities. Overhead supports easily bear the weight of several 40-ton cranes. I know it's a cliche to say, but they just don't build them like this anymore, Brooks said. Crews began emptying this Korean War-era facility late last year. So far, they've recycled 3.5 million pounds of scrap, that's roughly equivalent to 875 passenger cars, and hauled away enough dirt to fill at least 10 fully loaded Boeing 747 aircraft. The upgrade cost GE $490 million. Many of the executives involved in today's reshoring moved work offshore during globalization's heyday. After years of pandemic, war, and supply chain upset, they now demand bigger savings before choosing foreign suppliers. I think people have realized all the hidden costs associated with sourcing elsewhere, said Bill Good, vice president of supply chain. Roughly 3/4 of product cost stems from decisions made before production begins, which Good calls the design shadow. Make something easier to produce, and the cost will shrink. Years ago, for example, the door for one of GE's refrigerator models included dozens of parts that had to be installed manually. After investing several $1 million in new injection molding machines, GE now molds those doors in a single operation, driving costs down, said Tim Vibert, who manages GE's dishwasher production. The former Apache attack helicopter pilot led an effort to ensure that most of his plant's products could be produced on multiple assembly lines. That flexibility means fewer cost disruptions if one line is interrupted, he said. Later this year, Vibert expects to bring a dishwasher door, now being made in a low-wage country, back to this factory, where it will be produced on a highly automated line. It's a supplier that makes it, and they make a great product, Vibert said. But I can make it cheaper, and I can make it here, he said. Here's a story from California. Xavier Becerra was a surprise pick to be Joe Biden's health secretary, cinching the job in December 2020 as other candidates dropped out. The California Democrat was so unfamiliar to the incoming president that Biden badly mispronounced his name at an introductory news conference. Now, Becerra is nearing another unlikely achievement, becoming the leader of the nation's most populous state. Polls show him as the leading candidate ahead of Tuesday's crowded California gubernatorial primary, following the decline and withdrawal of better-known opponents. The top two vote-getters from either party will advance to the general election. About 2 months ago, he was polling at 5% behind five other candidates, according to a survey by the Institute of Governmental Studies at UC Berkeley. On first blush, people probably were looking elsewhere, Becerra said in an interview Saturday, acknowledging the parallels with his rise in the Biden administration. The former California Attorney General and Congressman has campaigned in part on his time in Biden's cabinet, saying it distinguishes him from the field and prepared him to lead. He has touted efforts to lower drug prices, improve mental health services, and expand maternal health care as examples of what he would do if elected governor. The message didn't break through until his rivals suddenly faded. Former Congressman Eric Swalwell led the race before his political career imploded in April amid allegations of sexual misconduct, which he denies, and prompted his exit from the race and Congress. Former Congresswoman Katie Porter, who led some polls in 2025, has been dogged by viral videos that raised questions about her management and temperament. Another rival Democrat, billionaire Tom Steyer, has performed well in polls but has been unable to harness a consistent lead despite heavy spending. If Becerra finished among the top two vote-getters with Republican favorite Steve Hilton, he's likely to be the favorite in the general election, given the state's heavy Democratic tilt. Becerra has not been accused of bad behavior. His allies brag about him being boring, arguing that it's made him a safe choice for voters seeking stability. But his swift ascent in the governor's race has triggered rebukes from fellow former Biden officials, many of whom have not been named in news reports, who say Becerra was a mediocre member of the president's cabinet. Some have pointed to his relatively low profile as the nation wrestled with the coronavirus pandemic, noting that White House officials grew frustrated with him. Others highlighted the Department of Health and Human Services' role in caring for unaccompanied migrant children, blaming Becerra for not doing more to ensure suitable facilities and services. A lot of people in the Biden administration are talking about this because they realized he was not an effective HHS secretary. Zoxil Hinoja, who served as a Justice Department official under Biden, said earlier this month on CNN. Becerra's rivals amplified the critiques. Steyer unleashed ads quoting Hinojosa, who did not respond to questions from the Washington Post. Others have used the criticism to bolster their own attacks. There's a direct line between his failed leadership and Donald Trump being in the White House, San Jose Mayor Matt Mahan, who has been polling around 4% in the race, that's according to a poll released Friday by UC Berkeley's Institute of Governmental Studies, said in a debate earlier this month, criticizing Becerra's work on immigration. Becerra wasn't surprised to face critiques from past colleagues, given the magnitude of the decisions, he said Saturday. Sometimes we call it right, sometimes we call it not quite right, he said. You're always going to be subject to some criticism on major challenges. Several top Biden officials, including the president's former chief of staff, have praised Becerra, saying he is being wrongly blamed for decisions out of his control. Neer Tanden, Biden's domestic policy advisor, said Becerra inherited immigration policies that were hammered out before he joined the administration. She pointed to his work to protect access to health coverage, respond to natural disasters, and other high-priority issues. He got some very hard things done, Tandon said. Not every leader did that. Ashisha Jha, who served as Biden's White House coronavirus coordinator, said it was unfair to criticize Becerra for playing a more limited role during the pandemic. Biden decided in 2020 to have the White House effectively lead the coronavirus response, not HHS, given the extreme importance of the issue. There was this whole story of Becerra wasn't very good, and that's why the coronavirus response was run out of the White House. I don't think that was true, said Jha. Given the cards he was dealt, he did a pretty good job of balancing the complexities, he said. Becerra's allies say his public profile suffered because he ceded the spotlight to deputies, such as immunologist and government scientist Anthony Fauci, while working on important, somewhat less visible issues, like negotiating with drug companies to lower the price of prescription drugs. Karen Skelton, a fellow Biden official who's known Becerra since they attended high school together, characterized him as practical and achievement-oriented. He's not a big spender, and he's not a big pretender. He's just who he is, and he's always been the same, Skelton said, contrasting Becerra with President Donald Trump and other flamboyant politicians. I'll take that right now, she said. Some of Becerra's most high-profile colleagues, including Biden, former House Speaker Nancy Pelosi, and current California Governor Gavin Newsom, have declined to endorse Becerra or anyone else in the race. Becerra, a 68-year-old Stanford University-educated lawyer, rose through California politics in the 1990s, briefly serving in the state legislature before winning election to the House to represent part of Los Angeles. He soon became chairman of the Congressional Hispanic Caucus and later joined House leadership. He turned down a post as U.S. Trade Representative in the Obama administration, eyeing a potential path to becoming House Speaker. But with Pelosi showing little sign of relinquishing control, Becerra left Congress in 2017 and was appointed California Attorney General, serving as Kamala Harris's replacement as she began her time in the Senate. The role made Becerra a national player during Trump's first term as he led lawsuits against the president's policies. Some allies championed him to be U.S. Attorney General under Biden, and Becerra told the transition team that he would have accepted, he said Saturday. Biden instead offered him the Department of Health and Human Services, a sweeping agency that oversees drug approvals, hospital care, food safety, and a plethora of other issues. Becerra had no previous health administration experience and conceded Saturday that he considered the post, quote, lower on the totem pole than attorney general. Biden's transition team had initially considered governors such as Rhode Island's Gina Raimondo, as well as Vivek Murthy, a Biden advisor and former surgeon general. But the search grew complicated as candidates rebuffed the Biden team or were deemed poor fits. Biden's team also heard from advocates who wanted to see more Latinos in the cabinet, helping secure Becerra's selection. Ron Klain, Biden's first chief of staff, praised Becerra and dismissed suggestions that he was a fallback. He was the only person President Biden offered the position of HHS secretary to, Klain said in an interview, so he was the first choice. He was the only choice. Becerra faced an extended confirmation battle in early 2021, with Republicans attacking his views on abortion and other health issues before he was narrowly confirmed. He was sworn in March 19th, 2 months after other key members of Biden's team had started work. He stepped into a mess at the health agency, which was struggling to manage thousands of unaccompanied migrant children. A Washington Post story published March 20th, 2021, detailed how Biden's advisors had rolled back some of Trump's harsh immigration policies, helping fuel a surge of migrants at the border and straining HHS's capacity to manage and monitor the children who were remanded to the agency's care. Becerra initially did not have a thorough handle on the issues, said two people who spoke on the condition of anonymity to describe private conversations, frustrating White House officials such as Susan Rice, who was then Biden's top domestic policy advisor and had helped shape new administration's immigration agenda. The New York Times said New York Times would later detail HHS's failure to track thousands of migrants' children and stories that have been resurrected by Becerra's opponents in the governor's race. Rice, who amplified some social media posts earlier this month mocking Becerra, but has since appeared to remove them, did not respond to a request for comment. Becerra said Saturday that the two have not been in touch. Some colleagues said that Becerra sometimes wrangled with colleagues when he felt passionate about an issue, such as ensuring that uninsured Americans would have access to coronavirus vaccines and supplies. David Kessler, who helped lead the Biden administration's vaccine work, called him principled, grounded, and unflappable. In a Post interview in January 2025, as he prepared to leave office, Becerra acknowledged his agency's challenges in managing migrant children, saying that it had been, quote, a front-page issue, and that had faced criticism, and that he had faced criticism from fellow Biden officials. But he said the issue receded from the news because HHS got it under control. As they say, talk is cheap. You can say what you want, but it's what you want, but it's what you do, Becerra said. And we did. And that's going to wrap things up for news from today's Washington Post for Monday, June 1st. I'm Mark Watkins, and thank you for listening.
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1: Welcome to the reading of the New York Times for Friday, May 29th, 2026. As a reminder, Radio Eye is a reading service intended for people who are blind or have other disabilities that makes it difficult to read printed material. Your reader for today is Blanca Michael Ward. We begin with Merriam-Webster's word of the day, cohort. Cohort, a noun spelled C-O-H-O-R-T. What it means. Cohort refers to a group or band of individuals, as in a cohort of supporters. It can also be used for a group of individuals who have a statistical factor, such as age, in common in a demographic study, as in a cohort of people born in the 1980s. Cohort can be used for individuals, too, as for a friend, companion, or colleague, but it is almost always used in its plural form. Example, I wouldn't have made it through graduate school without the help of my supportive cohort. Merriam-Webster's word of the day, cohort. We continue with the New York Times bestsellers in combined print and ebook nonfiction. In first place, new this week, Liar's Kingdom, by Andrew Wiseman. The author of Where Law Ends argues that a flaw in America's legal system allows for deceit in our politics. In second place, 19 weeks on the list, Strangers by Belle Burden. Burden retraces her marriage of 20 years in search of clues to help shape her understanding about its demise and to find a way forward. In third place, 2 weeks on the list, Suicidal Empathy by Gad Saad. The host of the podcast, The Sad Truth, argues that what he considers misguided compassion is having a negative impact on society. In fourth place, new this week, This Is Me by Hayden Panettiere. The Golden Globe-nominated actress describes how she contended with fame and handled difficulties in her life. And in fifth place, new this week, How to Rule the World by Theo Baker. The Stanford University student chronicles his investigation that helped end the tenure of Mark Tassir Levine as the school's president. We continue with the New York Times bestsellers in combined print and ebook fiction. In first place, new this week, The Ballad of Falling Dragons by Sarika A. Parker, the second book in the Moonfall series. As a calamitous moonfall approaches, Reeve must make life or death decisions. In second place, new this week, Ironwood by Michael Connelly, the second book in the Catalina series, a deadly drug drop and a missing person case fuel Stillwell's sense of duty. In third place, 2 weeks on the list, The Deal by L. Kennedy. Hannah Wells makes a deal with the captain of the college hockey team in exchange for tutoring him that may complicate their relationship. In fourth place, 25 weeks on the list, Theo of Golden by Alan Levy. A man travels to a small southern town where he purchases pencil drawings of local residents and exchanges them for stories. And in fifth place, 7 weeks on the list, Yesteryear by Carol Claire Burke. Natalie Heller Mills, a privileged trade wife social media influencer, wakes up to find she is living in the comparatively difficult reality of 1855. We now turn to today's headlines from the front page of the New York Times. Carol facing investigation from the U.S., perjury inquiry against a target of Trump's. Few in a pulverized Lebanon think peace is close at hand. Prospect of U.S.-Iran deal doesn't raise hopes. If a couple splits, who controls the embryos? She planned for a baby. He nixed consent. AI now gives scams a slick disguise. Here's how to tear it off. The shield against bots even includes bots. We begin with this story. Lebanese resigned to a long war, even if U.S. and Iran make a deal. This was written by Christina Goldbaum. Once again, there has been a ceasefire in Lebanon for weeks, and once again, the fighting has not stopped. Israel is still bombarding much of the south and east of the country. Israeli drones are still buzzing low over the skies in Beirut, the capital. Hezbollah is still attacking Israeli troops occupying Lebanese territory and firing rockets into Israel. The death toll is still rising. And now, though a truce was declared in April, and there has been talk this week of a potential U.S. deal with Iran, Hezbollah's sponsor, resignation is setting in across Lebanon that a meaningful end to the war between Israel and Hezbollah is not coming anytime soon. Instead, Israel has vowed to intensify its military campaign in Lebanon and push deeper into the country beyond the territory it already occupies, ordering sweeping evacuation orders for two southern cities. I have no trust in either Israel or the U.S., said Ginwa Ftuni, 42, in Baisaria, a village in southern Lebanon. Just listen to the massive bombing, she added, as the thuds of Israeli strikes echoed from a few miles away. Her disillusionment reflects the past 2 years of war in Lebanon, but also decades of dysfunction in which the country has lurched from crisis to crisis, its fate often determined more by outside powers than its own fractured leadership. In 2023, Hezbollah began firing at Israeli positions in support of its Palestinian ally, Hamas. Israel responded with artillery, airstrikes, and the following year, a ground invasion. Although a ceasefire was declared in Lebanon in November 2024, Israeli bombardment continued in large parts of the country. Then, in March this year, days after the start of the U.S.-Israeli attack on Iran, Hezbollah began firing at Israel in solidarity with Tehran, sparking another all-out war in Lebanon and opening a new front in the regional conflict. The latest wars have devastated Lebanon, a country of 5.4 million people on the eastern Mediterranean. They have killed more than 7,000 Lebanese, displaced a million more, and inflicted billions of dollars in damage, according to Lebanese authorities. Israeli forces now occupy an area of southern Lebanon, stretching as far as 6 miles into the country, with little sign they will leave anytime soon. On Sunday, as the prospect began to emerge of a potential agreement to end the U.S. and Israeli war against Iran, there was a sense that Lebanon had little say in a deal that concerned its own future. Instead, the country found itself once again at the mercy of outside powers, as it did when Syria intervened in the Lebanese Civil War in 1976, and when Israel invaded in 1978 and again in 1982 to fight Palestinian armed groups, and when Iran subsequently funded and armed Hezbollah. In the decades since, Hezbollah has dragged Lebanon into three wars with Israel. On Sunday, few Lebanese believed that an agreement would deliver anything more than a temporary lull in the fighting between Israel and Hezbollah. Within hours, both Israel and Iran-backed Hezbollah had raised the stakes, erasing even the faintest hope that calm was coming. Prime Minister Benjamin Netanyahu of Israel vowed on Tuesday to increase the blows against the group, and over the next 2 days, his forces launched more than 150 airstrikes across southern and eastern Lebanon, some of the heaviest bombardment in recent weeks. Israeli ground forces also pushed deeper into southern Lebanon. Hezbollah, too, ratcheted up the pressure. On Sunday, Hezbollah's leader, Naim Qassem, warned the Lebanese government against confronting Hezbollah, which has long been the most powerful political and military force within the country and commands vast support among Lebanon's Shiite Muslims. He also denounced the government's rare diplomatic talks with Israeli officials in Washington. The people have the right to take to the streets and bring down the government in confronting the American-Israeli project, Mr. Qassem said in a televised address. The rhetoric from both Hezbollah and Israel offered a grim reminder of the fragility and failures of ceasefires in Lebanon. The ceasefire in November 2024 that ended the last war offered little respite, with Israel continuing to bomb Lebanon near daily, even as Hezbollah largely held its fire. Since the most recent truce was declared last month, the Israeli bombardment has continued, and this time Hezbollah has continued to fight as well, launching daily attacks on Israeli troops that have killed at least 10 Israeli military personnel since the truce went into effect. Now, the only real possibility for a genuine pause in fighting is if the United States can pressure Israel to halt its bombardment. Trump might want to declare peace on all fronts, as we've seen he likes to do, said Paul Salem, a non-resident senior associate at the Center for Strategic and International Studies. Even then, there's no guarantee that the calm will last. The more likely scenario is that that happens for a few weeks, he said. Then Netanyahu says we have to continue, and by then, Trump has moved on to something else.
2: How much are life, liberty, and the pursuit of happiness worth to you? This is the question America's founders had to answer. For more than 150 years, America's 13 colonies governed themselves until Britain declared they had no right to self-rule. 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And against all odds, they won. And in victory, they built one of the most stable and lasting republics in history. 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
1: We continue with this story. U.S. and Iran move toward agreement to reopen the Strait of Hormuz. The story was written by Maggie Haberman, Jonathan Swan, Tyler Pager, and David E. Sanger. U.S. officials are closing in on an agreement with Iran that could lead to the reopening of the Strait of Hormuz while the two countries negotiate President Trump's demands for an end to Iran's nuclear program, according to three U.S. officials with knowledge of the discussions. The emerging Memorandum of Understanding still needs approval from President Trump, and Iran has not yet confirmed any commitments. Vice President J.D. Vance told reporters on Thursday that the two sides were very close to an agreement, but were still negotiating over the precise language and larger questions about Iran's nuclear program. It's hard to say exactly when or if the president is going to sign the agreement, he said. He added, I can't guarantee that we're going to get there. Should it come together, the development would offer Mr. Trump a way out of a war that has pushed up gas prices and grown deeply unpopular at home. It would also create a structure for Iran to regain access to its own assets, provided it complies with U.S. demands. And Iran would eventually have a pathway to get billions of dollars in oil revenue flowing again at a moment when its economy is on the precipice. Along the way, the agreement would extend the existing ceasefire, which has shown signs of cracking in recent days as the United States has conducted what it calls defensive strikes on missile and drone bases that threaten American ships and planes, and the Iranians have retaliated. White House officials provided only a vague outline of what the negotiating teams had agreed to, at least preliminarily. But under the framework, the Iranians would see economic relief phased in as progress is made in the negotiations and a substantive deal is reached. Mr. Trump and his aides have said a key to any deal would be that Iran disavows any intention of acquiring a nuclear weapon. Iran has made that promise many times before, including in the opening paragraphs of the 2015 agreement it made with the Obama administration. The Trump team is also insisting on the Iranians agreeing to dispose of their near-bomb-grade uranium, two of the officials said. Experts say that Iran's current stockpile of uranium, enriched to 60%, just below bomb grade, could be turned into the fuel for 11 or 12 bombs fairly quickly. But the method of how the fuel would be recovered from the rubble of a June 2025 air attack by the United States, and whether it would be shipped out of the country or neutralized, would be deferred to later negotiations. That would leave it inside Iran for months and maybe far longer, along with another 10 or more tons of nuclear fuel enriched to lower levels. Under the U.S. understanding of the memorandum, the Strait of Hormuz would reopen immediately, one of the officials said, but the U.S. military blockade there would stay in place. The blockade would be reduced in proportion to how much pre-war ship traffic is restored by Iran, the official added. The idea is to incentivize Iran to quickly remove mines that it laid throughout the strait and allow U.S. officials to assess whether the waterway is safer to cross. The three officials were not authorized to speak publicly, and all were granted anonymity to discuss the American view of the current talks. It is not clear that all the parties are working from the same draft agreement, one diplomat involved in the process said, and leaders on both sides are managing their own domestic audiences and dealing with hardliners who are working hard to undermine any potential deal. Communications between the sides have been frustratingly slow, U.S. officials said, because senior Iranian officials are communicating via couriers and the Ayatollah is in hiding. One U.S. official conceded that this was understandable given that the Americans and Israelis have interrupted both previous rounds of negotiations with a bombing campaign. If an agreement works out, it could essentially return the United States and Iran to the status quo before February 28, when the United States and Israel, acting in concert, began 38 days of bombing, followed by 7 weeks of a ceasefire. The two sides had spent several months over the past year debating the future of Iran's nuclear and missile programs. U.S. officials initially expressed optimism about a deal and then months later said that Iranian officials were insincere and simply trying to stave off military actions. The U.S. views nearly every economic lever it can possibly use against Iran as a way to force the negotiations forward, one of the officials said. But Iran has been a uniquely difficult adversary for the Trump administration.

in which the United States can be said to be giving direct cash payments to Iran. One U.S. official described this as a public relations challenge, acknowledging that some form of financial relief would be required for Iran. Mr. Trump has attacked President Barack Obama for years over sending pallets of cash to Iran to settle a decades-old financial dispute, timed after Mr. Obama's 2015 nuclear deal. Given that political reality, Mr. Trump's team has been developing ideas that would involve other countries, including the Qataris, releasing funds to the Iranians so that the U.S. could say it did not replenish the coffers of Iran's regime. But it is not clear whether that political sleight of hand would quiet the many critics who are already noting that while Mr. Obama shipped $1.7 billion to Iran, Mr. Trump is looking at potentially unfreezing many times that amount. Mr. Trump and his team have quietly lobbied the Gulf Arab states to underwrite Iran's post-war reconstruction contingent on the Iranians agreeing to acceptable terms. The Gulf countries have discussed a $300 billion investment fund to that end, one that the U.S. would not invest in itself. Many expect China also to move in, tightening its relationship with Iran. Because Beijing has ignored oil export sanctions against Iran, around 90% of Iran's oil exports go to China. Another measure under discussion would ease Iran's economic strain by lifting the freeze on some Iranian funds held in Qatar, allowing the money to be spent on medicine and feedstock for Tehran. Qatar would then turn those items over to Iran, according to one of the officials. For days now, Mr. Trump and his aides have been claiming a preliminary agreement was near. Then the administration received word from mediators on Wednesday night that Iran was comfortable with the latest version of the Memorandum of Understanding, one of the U.S. officials said. Mr. Trump's reaction was that he wanted to take a few days to consider it, the official said. There is no discussion of Iran's missile program in the current framework. The United States has said it wants to limit the Iranian program in size and scope. The Memorandum of Understanding also sidesteps all the central questions surrounding Iran's nuclear activities, leaving them for later negotiations. Key among them is whether Iran will continue to enrich uranium. Mr. Trump long insisted it could not, though he indicated to reporters on Air Force One as he returned from China earlier this month that he was willing to agree to a 20-year suspension on nuclear enrichment by Iran rather than a permanent ban. A critical issue to be negotiated later is how to dispose of the near-bomb-grade uranium and the 10 other tons of lower-enriched fuel. There are four broad technical approaches that could be considered. One would be to ship the material out of Iran altogether, most logically to China or Russia, which, as established nuclear powers and allies of Tehran, would be the natural recipients, sparing the U.S. from sending fuel to a non-nuclear state. But that possibility may be complicated by Mr. Trump's public statements that he isn't comfortable seeing it go to either country. That could mean the U.S. would take it, despite Iran's objections. In the Obama-era deal, Russia was the recipient of 97% of Iran's stockpiles. A second would render the uranium effectively unrecoverable while leaving it inside the country, either through vitrification, fusing it into glass, or by burying it deep underground.
Both methods make recovery impractical.

0: and vitrification is the approach the United States uses to dispose of some of its own weapons-grade material. A third would be recovering the material and converting it into fuel rods to be burned off in a nuclear reactor, but that could be costly and impractical. The fourth, known as downblending, would dilute the material with natural uranium, lowering its purity from 60% to between 3 and 5%. That option is the most easily reversed. If Iran retained its centrifuges, it could enrich the diluted stock. Whatever the method, all three U.S. officials were emphatic that Iran would receive no economic relief until the disposal of the material is settled. We continue with this story.
1: How much are life, liberty, and the pursuit of happiness worth to you? This is the question America's founders had to answer. For more than 150 years, America's 13 colonies governed themselves until Britain declared they had no right to self-rule. So ordinary people had to make extraordinary choices and risk their lives, their fortunes, and their sacred honor to fight for independence. And against all odds, they won. And in victory, they built one of the most stable and lasting republics in history. Now, experience the American Revolution like never before. 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Face the decisions our founders grappled with in Revolutionary America, a Hillsdale Studios film, only in theaters May 31st to June 2nd. Get your tickets now by going to hillsdale.edu/revolution.
0: Justice Department is said to open criminal inquiry of E. Jean Carroll over Trump lawsuits. This was written by Glenn Thrush and Benjamin Weiser. The Justice Department has opened a criminal investigation into E. Jean Carroll, the 82-year-old former magazine writer who accused Donald J. Trump of sexual assault, according to two people with direct knowledge of the situation. The investigation centers on whether Ms. Carroll committed perjury in civil lawsuits against Mr. Trump, according to one of the people with knowledge of the situation who spoke on the condition of anonymity to discuss an ongoing investigation. Ms. Carroll won a $5 million civil judgment against Mr. Trump that he had sexually abused and defamed her, which the president last November asked the Supreme Court to overturn. She also won an $83.3 million civil judgment against him in another defamation case. An inquiry into Ms. Carroll would represent the latest chapter in Mr. Trump's retribution campaign, which has been carried out by Justice Department officials. A number of figures who brought criminal and civil cases against Mr. Trump have come under the department's scrutiny, including James B. Comey, New York Attorney General Letitia James, and other adversaries of the president. Andrew S. Boutros, the Trump-appointed U.S. Attorney for the Northern District of Illinois, opened the inquiry into Ms. Carroll, according to one of the people with knowledge of the situation. The investigation was reported earlier by CNN. Ms. Carroll's lawyer did not immediately respond to a request for comment. Todd Blanche, the acting attorney general, is said to have recused himself from the probe because of his prior representation of Mr. Trump, although officials from department headquarters have been involved in the inquiry. The investigation comes at a volatile moment in a Justice Department that appears to be increasingly controlled by Mr. Trump, who has faced little pushback from department leadership as he accelerates his campaign of retribution against those who accused, challenged, or defied him in the past. Mr. Blanche has aggressively pursued investigations against people Mr. Trump has targeted. Last month, The department charged James B. Comey, the former FBI director, over a social media post of seashells arranged in the numbers 8647, which prosecutors said was a threat against Mr. Trump. Mr. Comey has said he did not associate the phrase with violence and denied wrongdoing. Mr. Trump's revenge campaign kicked into high gear last September when he publicly demanded that the then Attorney General Pam Bondi move to prosecute several of his adversaries. Within several weeks, a newly selected prosecutor in the Eastern District of Virginia had indicted Mr. Comey and Ms. James, but both of those cases were thrown out by a judge, and despite the newer indictment of Mr. Comey last month, the department has struggled to gain traction in a number of cases against Mr. Trump's adversaries. Ms. Carroll's accusations are among the most severe leveled against the president, and he has long sought to demean and discredit her. In one area of contention before the first trial, Mr. Trump's lawyers wrote to the judge accusing Ms. Carroll of concealing financial support her case received from Reid Hoffman, the billionaire co-founder of LinkedIn and a strong critic of Mr. Trump's. The lawyer said the eventual disclosure of the funding raised significant questions about Ms. Carroll's credibility. Her lawyers, in their own letter to the court, argued that Mr. Hoffman's financial support was irrelevant to Ms. Carroll's legal claims and that she had nothing to do with obtaining the outside funding. A spokeswoman for Mr. Hoffman did not respond Wednesday night to a request for comment. In May 2023, a federal jury in New York found Mr. Trump liable for sexually abusing Ms. Carroll in a Bergdorf Goodman dressing room in the mid-1990s. The jury also found that Mr. Trump had defamed her by saying on his social media site that her case was a hoax and a lie. Ms. Carroll was awarded $5 million by the jury, a verdict upheld on appeal in December 2024. A month before Mr. Trump was sworn in for his second term, when a three-judge panel of the U.S. Court of Appeals for the Second Circuit unanimously rejected his request for a new trial. The panel said Mr. Trump had not demonstrated that the district court erred in any of the challenged rulings. Mr. Trump won a delay this month in another defamation case in which Ms. Carroll was awarded $83.3 million in January 2024 after another trial in Manhattan. The verdict included $65 million in punitive damages after the jury found that Mr. Trump had acted with malice in defaming Ms. Carroll. Her lawyers argued to the jury that a large verdict was necessary to stop Mr. Trump from continuing his attacks on her, which he made at news conferences, in social media posts, and during the trial itself. Mr. Trump, who did not testify against Ms. Carroll at the first trial, took the stand briefly in the second. The $83.3 million verdict was also upheld by a Second Circuit appeals panel in a unanimous three-judge ruling. The appeals panel said Mr. Trump had never wavered or relented in his public attacks on Ms. Carroll, and that she was subjected to public harassment as a result of his statements, including death threats and threats of physical injury. The court ruled that Mr. Trump did not have to pay the judgment as he intends to appeal to the Supreme Court. It was not immediately clear why the investigation of Ms. Carroll was being conducted by Mr. Boutros, who is based in Chicago, although a nonprofit associated with Mr. Hoffman is there. The Justice Department's leadership also has made extensive use of a provision that allows the designation of cases to handpicked prosecutors across the country, regardless of whether possible crimes occurred in their jurisdictions. The department assigned its investigation into John Brennan, the former CIA director, to the U.S. attorney in Miami, Jason Reading Quinones, because he was seen as more willing to pursue a case viewed as questionable by other offices, according to former officials. The conduct of prosecutors under Mr. Boutros' supervision has come under serious criticism in recent days. Last Thursday, he announced that misdemeanor charges against people who had protested outside an immigration detention facility near Chicago last year would be dismissed. In a hearing in downtown Chicago, Mr. Boutros said that potential misconduct by prosecutors during the grand jury process had led to the dismissal. Defense lawyers said that prosecutors working under Mr. Boutros held conversations with individual grand jurors outside the courtroom about the case, a breach of rules. We continue with this story. AI is making scams hard to spot. Here's how to protect yourself. This was written by Brian X. Chan. An email riddled with typos. A customer service agent with a thick accent. A blurry Craigslist photo. Those used to be telltale signs of internet scams, but today, thanks to generative artificial intelligence, those red flags have mostly vanished. Low-cost chatbots, image generators, and voice cloning tools make it simple for criminals to produce pristine copy, create seemingly legitimate websites, and even replicate identities. AI-powered internet scams have become so convincing that I confess I almost fell for one. While mindlessly scrolling through TikTok videos, I came across an ad for a pair of Hoka sneakers marked 80% off.
1: How much are life, liberty, and the pursuit of happiness worth to you? 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
0: When I tapped on it, a website loaded that looked like an authentic clearance outlet for the shoe brand. But after I added the shoes to the shopping cart, my spidey sense went off. A quick web search revealed that users on Reddit had been scammed by this site. Hoka had even published a warning about a surge of fake web stores masquerading as its brand. These look-alike websites are one of several AI-fueled internet scams that have recently been on the rise, security experts say. The FBI reported last month that cyber criminals had defrauded Americans of nearly $21 billion last year, with about $893 million in losses linked to AI. Because AI makes it effortless to build websites and digital avatars, we may have to rethink our approach to protecting ourselves from online fraud. Instead of looking for indicators of what's bad, now you need to be verifying if it's good, said Mark Beer, a general manager for Malwarebytes, an internet security firm. It's not a Nigerian prince anymore. It's a look-alike site for REI or eBay or any one of those known reputable brands. Scam ads have been so rampant that legal complaints against the social media giant Meta are mounting. Last month, the Consumer Federation of America, a nonprofit advocacy group, filed a complaint accusing Meta of misleading users about its efforts to combat scams. The complaint cited examples including scam ads for baby gear and free phones. California's Santa Clara County filed a similar lawsuit against Meta this month. In response, Meta said last year it removed 159 million scam ads and took down nearly 11 million accounts on Facebook and Instagram associated with known producers of scams. It added that it was investing in new technology to combat scams. A TikTok spokeswoman said that the company prohibited deceptive practices and misleading content in ads, and that attempts to defraud users were not allowed on the platform. She added that in the fourth quarter of 2025, 97% of violating spam content that TikTok removed was taken down before users reported it. Other than fake stores, scammers have used AI to pretend to be someone close to their victims, including family members and old flames. To put it another way, AI has made it possible for criminals to tailor their attacks to be more personal than ever before. Here's what to know about the most common AI scams and what to do. AI catfishers and impersonators. Everyone is familiar with a text message coming from an unknown number saying something along the lines of, "It's been a long time. How have you been?" Engaging with the sender could end with a phone conversation and the scammer asking for cash. Today, that conversation is likely to shift to a video call because fraudsters have discovered they can use AI tools that digitally transform them into someone else. It's very easy and very cheap to do a real-time Zoom call with whole-body replacement and voice changing in a way that's completely realistic, said Andrew Yoon, a researcher at Civ AI, a nonprofit that teaches people about AI's capabilities. This scheme could take on different forms depending on the victim's interests and weaknesses. A lonely male may be tricked into believing that an attractive woman from his past is hoping to reconnect. A job seeker could be duped by a phony AI interviewer into doing work for a bogus company. And because phone numbers are easy to fake and the names and contact information for our relatives are publicly available online, the scams can get much more personal. A mother could receive a fraudulent text message from her son's phone number and eventually get on a video call with an AI simulation of him, where the impersonator asks for money. Mr. Yoon suggested a low-tech antidote. Have conversations with family members, especially any older relatives inexperienced with tech, to discuss the possibility that they might get a call from an impersonator. Establish a secret safe word that can be used to test whether someone is real whenever in doubt. The fake celebrity. Since the arrival of instant video generator apps like OpenAI Sora, social media has been flooded with AI-fabricated slop. Fake videos featuring Hollywood celebrities and high-profile business executives are widespread because so many images and videos of them are available on the web to help AI models generate near-perfect imitations. Some scammers have tried to exploit celebrities by using their star status to market non-existent products. Deepfake videos of the chef Gordon Ramsay, for instance, circulated on social media in the last few years endorsing a cookware giveaway. Victims who thought they were paying a small shipping fee for free frying pans were handing their credit card numbers to criminals. Abusers also generated deepfake videos of Richard Branson, the founder of the Virgin Group, to lure his fans into making phony investments. It happened so often, he posted an Instagram video educating his followers on how to spot these types of scams. Mr. Branson's advice was spot on. Trust only information from official sources. For example, in the case of Mr. Branson, a webpage published on Virgin.com blue check marks on social media sites are not foolproof indicators that people are who they claim to be. So don't let them lure you into shady, get-rich-quick schemes. The Cloud Store brand. Ads that direct you to AI-generated scam sites like the sneaker shop that almost tricked me are prolific on social media. The ads may be directly relevant to your personal interests. For instance, if you encounter a fake store selling a bicycle, that's because the scammers pay for ad space on TikTok and Instagram to leverage the same tools that real marketers use to target ads at people with relevant interests, said Mr. Beer of Malwarebytes. Criminals can afford to spend those dollars on ad targeting because, unlike real brands, they have no product to ship. There are ways to quickly determine whether an online store posing as a brand is fake. A simple method is to do a Google search for the store's web address and see what people are saying about it on sites like Reddit. For more thorough scam detection, you can also ask an AI chatbot for help. Malwarebytes recently teamed up with OpenAI and Anthropic to connect its free scam detection app to the ChatGPT and Claude chatbots. You can paste a web address and screenshots into the chatbots and ask Malwarebytes to run an analysis on whether a site is legitimate. If that sounds like too much work, there's one age-old piece of conventional wisdom that is still true in the era of AI. If something seems too good to be true, it probably is. We continue with this story.
1: How much are life, liberty, and the pursuit of happiness worth to you? 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
0: Prices in the U.S. are rising at the fastest pace in years. The story was written by Colby Smith. A measure of inflation closely watched by the Federal Reserve accelerated in April to a three-year high, reinforcing the central bank's budding support to consider raising interest rates if price pressures do not ease. The Personal Consumption Expenditures Index rose 3.8% from the same time last year. It was the fastest annual pace since May 2023, when the Fed was in the midst of raising rates to tame a burst of inflation that had emerged in the wake of the pandemic. a measure of underlying inflation that strips out volatile food and energy prices, also notched a multi-year high. That measure, core inflation, increased at an annual pace of 3.3%, the fastest since November 2023. On a monthly basis, inflation rose slightly less than expected. Overall prices jumped 0.4%, and those excluding food and energy prices ticked up 0.2%. That was a welcome reprieve, but on the whole, the latest data, which the Commerce Department released on Thursday, underscored the difficult position that officials at the central bank are now in, with price pressures intensifying because of the war with Iran. This month, the Consumer Price Index, another inflation gauge, also showed that consumer prices had risen at the fastest pace since May 2023. Consumers have started to moderate their spending in the face of resurgent prices, according to Thursday's data. Spending, once adjusted for inflation, rose just 0.1% in April, as incomes flatlined and the savings rate dropped to the lowest level since June 2022. The Commerce Department also revised lower its assessment of growth in the first quarter, noting that the economy expanded 1.6% on an inflation-adjusted basis compared with its initial estimate of 2%. The war, which began in late February, has severely disrupted global energy markets, raising the urgency of a deal between President Trump and Iranian officials. No agreement has emerged, however, and renewed hostilities in recent days have dimmed hopes that a crucial shipping pathway, the Strait of Hormuz, will be reopened soon. The Fed typically ignores or looks through supply shocks because they historically tend to affect prices only temporarily. John C. Williams, president of the Federal Reserve Bank of New York, appeared to back this approach in remarks on Thursday. He acknowledged that continuing supply chain disruptions caused by the war were worrisome, but he estimated that the impact on inflation could peak in a few months. But other officials have begun to question whether the look-through approach is the right one, given that the war with Iran is the fourth shock in 5 years to push inflation further from the Fed's 2% target. The U.S. economy has weathered a series of events that have raised prices, including the COVID-19 pandemic, Russia's invasion of Ukraine, and Mr. Trump's global trade war. Since 2021, inflation has been higher than the central bank would like. Expectations about inflation in the next 5 or 10 years still reflect confidence that the central bank will eventually succeed in bringing inflation down to 2%. But the longer inflation stays above that target, the more likely that confidence could begin to ebb. With the labor market on firmer footing than just a couple of months ago, more Fed officials have embraced the possibility that rates may need to rise to get inflation fully under control. I want to be clear about my risk assessment. The risks remain tilted toward higher inflation, said Lisa D. Cook, a Fed governor, in remarks on Wednesday. I am prepared to raise rates if the expected disinflation does not appear in a timely manner. That followed a speech last week from Christopher J. Waller, another governor, who made clear he could no longer rule out rate hikes further down the road if inflation does not abate soon. That, he added, was especially true if measures of inflation expectations, some of which have risen lately, show signs of becoming unanchored. The specter of higher rates comes amid a leadership transition at the Fed. Kevin M. Warsh, whom Mr. Trump picked to replace Jerome H. Powell as chair, was sworn in to the top job at the Fed last week. Mr. Trump has long berated the Fed for not lowering rates quickly enough. Mr. Trump has hinted he will try to ease up on his pressure campaign now that Mr. Warsh is at the helm. At Friday's swearing-in ceremony, which was held at the White House for the first time since 1987, the president said he wanted Mr. Warsh to be totally independent. But that leeway could quickly disappear, especially if the Fed begins to more seriously consider rate increases, which would make all types of borrowing more expensive. Traders in federal funds futures markets expect the central bank to eventually raise rates early next year. We can continue with this story. Trump is the only person who can save America, according to his cabinet. This was written by Ashley Kai. The cabinet has historically advised the president on a variety of matters, but in President Trump's second term, it appears to have taken on a new mandate, flattery. Marathon cabinet meetings lasting 1 to 3 hours have become a hallmark of Mr. Trump's second presidency, and on Wednesday, the full cabinet is scheduled to meet for the first time since March. Often televised, those meetings provide an opportunity for cabinet officials to credit him for their department's accomplishments while still trying to claim some of the spotlight for themselves. The New York Times reviewed over a dozen hours of cabinet meeting footage to analyze how his administration spoke to him. On average, at least one of every six sentences either flattered Mr. Trump, gave him credit, or criticized his political opponents. Allison Schuster, a White House spokeswoman, said in an email that Mr. Trump's cabinet used these meetings to highlight the exhaustive list of accomplishments they have delivered on behalf of the American people. Some, like Secretary of State Marco Rubio and John Ratcliffe, the CIA director, packed their speaking time with praise, while others, like Vice President J.D. Vance, focused on attacking Democrats. Many of these statements are exaggerated or not factually accurate. Compared with his first term, when some of his top aides pushed back against the president's impulses, Mr. Trump has emphasized the importance of loyalty this time around. Administration officials have complimented the president far more in cabinet meetings than in his first term, according to the Times review of footage.
2: This program is intended for a print-impaired audience and is brought to you by Mind's Eye.
3: Hi, I'm Mickey Vandeleau, and this is USA Today, dated Friday, May 29th. Let's get started. Jill Biden on that disastrous debate and Joe's decision to withdraw. Susan Page, USA Today. Jill Biden knew something was going disastrously wrong as she watched Joe Biden struggle in the presidential debate that would abruptly end his political career. Is this a stroke, she wondered, watching the TV in a holding room near the CNN studio where President Biden was facing Donald Trump in June 2024. It felt like we were watching an AI hologram of the man we knew, and the hologram was glitching. Has he been drugged? Even 2 years later, Jill Biden isn't sure what happened that night. Maybe he was overcoached and clutched, she writes in a memoir of her time as First Lady, View from the East Wing, being published June 2nd by Gallery Books. Maybe he had been given Ambien or codeine cough syrup for a persistent cough as he flew home from Europe and was feeling side effects. Never mind that he began to rally soon after the debate was over. It was already too late. Can Joe Biden survive? A USA Today analysis asked. The reassurances by his spouse and his aides denying that the 81-year-old president was suffering from cognitive decline wouldn't be enough. In that debate, Jo lost himself. She writes, no sugarcoating now in her description of her husband's halting performance. He lost the essence of who he was. He did not speak from the heart. His opponent lied more than 100 times, but that didn't matter. As they walked off the set that night, Joe Biden whispered, I really effed up, didn't I? Yes, you did. His wife of 47 years whispered back. To be clear, that wasn't the message they delivered that night. Then sugarcoating was the reflexive response. You did such a great job, she told him before a crowd of supporters. You answered every question. But 3 weeks later, amid pressure from Democratic elders, Biden reluctantly bowed to the political reality and announced he was withdrawing from the presidential race with just 107 days to go before Election Day. That step wouldn't protect him from being blamed for Trump's victory and the Democratic Party's straits. Not performing as well. Yes, Joe Biden acknowledges, her husband had gotten older and tired more easily than before. The truth was that he was not performing as well as he had in his younger days, she writes. Did that disqualify him from being president as long as he was getting the job done? She didn't think so, and she says neither did his top aides or his doctors. Indeed, she urged him to take a cognitive test to prove the point, an idea dismissed by his advisors. They argued to him that every day on the job was a cognitive test, and that it was absurd for people to think that an ability to count backward by threes or whatever the test required would satisfy anyone if his track record didn't. Questions already have been circulating about his shuffling gait and his careful schedule, including his general reluctance to hold news conferences and sit for interviews with reporters. Jill Biden does leave the door open that the naysayers might have been right. Had he grown too old for the job and I hadn't noticed, she writes, I didn't think so, but could I be objective enough to be sure? The conspiracy theories about his state of mind would ensnare her too. There were critics who accused her of being some sort of puppet master, that is, the person secretly running things in the White House. But there were also those who urged she had a responsibility to have told her husband not to run for president in 2024 or to have urged him to drop out as the furor raged. That wasn't how she had ever seen her role, she said. Their original discussion of whether he should run for the White House in 2020 consumed all of a minute over an impromptu lunch after they had attended the funeral for former President George H.W. Bush in December 2018. Before I even looked at the menu, I said, this is it, Joe. You have to make up your mind. Are you going to run or not? Yes, I want to run, he told me matter-of-factly. Okay, she said. Nearly 6 years later, she described her role as similarly limited when the question was whether he would pull out. She said she refused to even answer his question about her view, offering her support with whatever decision he made. That constrained portrayal of her is at odds with her reputation as First Lady, as a fierce protector of her husband and a keeper of family scores. She says the decisive moment for Biden came when aide Steve Ricchetti told him a group of senators was said to be preparing a letter telling him it was time to go. The Senate had always been the institution that he revered above all others, she says, a place where he had served for 36 years. Getting that letter might have actually killed him. He'd have died from a broken heart. Kamala Harris's push for a quick endorsement. When he called then Vice President Kamala Harris to tell her of his decision, she first expressed concern. Oh my God, Joe, are you sure? She asked. The Bidens were at their beach home in Rehoboth Beach, Delaware, his phone on speaker. Then Harris switched into what Jill Biden called her courtroom prosecutor mode and began pushing him to immediately announce his endorsement of her to replace him on the Democratic ticket. When he suggested waiting until the next morning, she warned that any delay would be an opening for mischief, that is, by Democrats who might be interested in backing someone other than her. I want it sooner, she said. I'll call you back when I figure this out, Joe said. Could you do it soon, she replied, say in 20 minutes. At that point, Jill Biden says, she walked out of the room. Her memoir settles a few scores, generally with a stiletto rather than a hatchet. There were the long-term time Democratic allies who became fair-weather friends, the White House doctors who somehow failed to diagnose Joe Biden's prostate cancer before it had metastasized to his bones, and Melania Trump. Joe Biden notes without comment that in 2021, Melania Trump had not followed the custom of the outgoing First Lady inviting the incoming one to tea, a chance to see her new home. In 2024, when their positions were reversed, Biden extended that invitation, and Melania declined. Biden followed another tradition, handwriting a formal letter for her successor, wishing her well and leaving it on the First Lady's desk. On her final moments in the White House, she said, she also wrote an unofficial message with her fingertip on a window that was coated with steam on a frosty morning. Just what the message was and whether it was ever visible to anyone else's eyes isn't clear. Making Peace with Nancy Pelosi. View from the East Wing features some of the standard stuff of First Lady memoirs. It chronicles the rigors of campaigning and the scrutiny of wardrobes, the glamour of state dinners, and the demands of foreign trips. She describes her commitment to continue her job as an English professor at Northern Virginia Community College, something no other First Lady has done. There were other less traditional notes, too. She details 8 crushing days in June 2024 when she attended Son Hunter's trial in Wilmington on gun charges relating to his drug addiction, while she also made an official visit to France and headlined campaign events in Pennsylvania. You can shower at the airport, Anthony Bernal, her chief of staff, advised. In the 275-page book, the word Trump appears only twice in a reference to the Trumps attending Bush's funeral and once in a quote by Joachim Sauer, the husband of then German Chancellor Angela Merkel. In every other reference, Biden's predecessor and successor, his political nemesis, is simply described as the opponent and then the new president. The book ends with a moment of reconciliation. A year after leaving the White House, the Bidens attended the funeral in New York of Tatiana Schlossberg, the daughter of Carolyn Kennedy and Ed Schlossberg, who died at age 35 of a rare and aggressive form of leukemia. During the service, the priest encouraged members of the congregation to share the sign of peace. 2 pews behind the Bidens were former House Speaker Nancy Pelosi, who had held a difficult meeting with the president when he was weighing whether to withdraw. It was his decision, she reportedly told him, but she believed he should drop out. She said Joe would be heartbroken if he heard what the Democrats were saying about him. Jill Biden writes, they had never spoken since that day. Now he walked back to where she was seated and held out his hand. Peace. Let's be friends. They embraced. For them, at least, the past was past. Negotiators reach Iran deal, but Trump, Tehran must still sign off. Zach Anderson and Sabeli Mares Osterman, USA Today. Negotiators for the United States and Iran have reached a deal to reopen the Strait of Hormuz and extend a 7-week ceasefire while discussions continue over Tehran's nuclear program, according to an American official. President Donald Trump has yet to approve the deal, though, the official said. Iran's leadership also hasn't signed off yet on the 60-day Memorandum of Understanding, according to a regional official who said the American proposal was given to Pakistan, which gave it to Iranian negotiators. The potential agreement requires unfettered shipping through the Strait of Hormuz without tolls, and Iran must remove mines from the waterway within 30 days. In return, the United States would end a blockade of Iranian ports and waive some sanctions on oil sales. Under the memorandum, which was first reported by Axios, Iran would agree not to develop a nuclear weapon and would enter into negotiations over how to dispose of its enriched uranium, the American official said. The United States would agree to consider further easing sanctions. Asked repeatedly during a May 28th press briefing whether the two sides had reached a tentative agreement, Treasury Secretary Scott Bessent said the negotiating teams have been going back and forth and that everything depends on what the president wants to do. It's always a mistake to get ahead of the president, Bessent said, before adding later that we perhaps have the makings of a deal here. The text of the memorandum hasn't been finalized. Iranian Tasnim news agency reported, citing a source close to the negotiating team. Vice President J.D. Vance told reporters on May 28 that we're going back and forth on a couple of language points in the deal. We made a lot of progress here, Vance said, adding, hopefully we'll continue to make progress and the president will be in a position where he can endorse the agreement. The latest diplomatic maneuvers come after Trump signaled over the weekend that a peace accord was imminent, but then lowered expectations for a quick deal after blowback, saying he told negotiators not to rush. Meanwhile, hostilities have flared back up, with the United States and Iran trading military strikes. The U.S. military carried out strikes on May 25th, targeting boats attempting to lay mines and missile launch sites in Iran, according to the United States Central Command, which described the strikes as defensive efforts to protect our troops from threats posed by Iranian forces. On May 27, CENTCOM accused Iran of an egregious ceasefire violation, saying Tehran launched a ballistic missile toward Kuwait that was intercepted, and 5 attack drones around the Strait of Hormuz were also shot down. A 6th drone was prevented from launching. Everything we have done so far has been defensive, Bessent said of the renewed military actions. And at present, that is what we will continue doing. But if President Trump doesn't think he can get a peace deal, that would change. Trump has expressed optimism about securing a peace deal as the Iran war reaches the three-month mark, while also repeatedly threatening to resume full-scale military strikes if the Middle Eastern country doesn't agree to his terms. I think we're doing very well. I think they're starting to give us the things that they have to give us. And if they won't, then the man on my left is going to finish them off, Trump said during a May 27th cabinet meeting, pointing to Pentagon Chief Pete Hegseth. Roughly 20% of the world's oil flows through the Strait of Hormuz. Its closure has driven up gas prices, frustrating American consumers. Polls show most Americans disapprove of Trump's handling of Iran, but the president said he's not concerned about how the war could impact the midterm elections. Trump said May 27th that the regime in Tehran thought they were going to outwait me on a peace deal. We'll outwait him. He's got the midterms. Trump said, I don't care about the midterms. Bezos' own rocket explodes in Florida, deals blow to Blue Origin. Eric Legata, USA Today. The night sky over Florida briefly blazed orange as a spectacular blaze swept the Atlantic coast following an explosion of a rocket belonging to Jeff Bezos' Blue Origin. The striking sight was the result of the latest setback for the rocket company, which had just completed an investigation into a failure that occurred when its towering New Glenn rocket last flew in April. The extent of the damage resulting from the explosion, not to mention what caused it, is yet to be determined. But the incident will no doubt deal a blow to not only Blue Origin's ambitions of gaining ground on commercial spaceflight competitor SpaceX, but also to NASA's ambitions of establishing a foothold on the moon. Does Jeff Bezos own Blue Origin? Billionaire Jeff Bezos, best known for founding Amazon, founded the private space technology company Blue Origin in 2000. Headquartered in Washington State, Blue Origin made a name for itself with its suborbital human spaceflights using its New Shepard spacecraft from West Texas. Those missions, several of which featured celebrities like musician Katy Perry and actor William Shatner, have been paused for at least 2 years while Blue Origin focuses on its lunar program. Blue Origin rocket explosion. Why did it happen? Blue Origin's towering New Glenn rocket was seen exploding in a blazing fireball in video that spread widely on social media beginning after 9 p.m. Eastern Time, Thursday, May 28th. Blue Origin, which referred to the explosion as an anomaly, said it occurred during a hot fire test as the company was preparing the rocket for an upcoming launch. No injuries were reported. Bezos added in a post of his own that Blue Origin would look into what caused the explosion, assess damage, and rebuild whatever needs rebuilding and get back to flying. He added, it's worth it. Where did the explosion occur? The New Glenn rocket exploded on Launch Complex 36, a site Blue Origin invested $1 billion to rebuild at the Cape Canaveral Space Force Station in Florida, not far from NASA's Kennedy Space Center. What is a hot fire test? A hot fire test is a pre-flight test that involved firing up a rocket while it's securely held in place on the ground at the launch pad. The test allows engineers to verify that a rocket's propulsion system is working as intended before an actual launch. What is a New Glenn rocket? Named in honor of NASA astronaut John Glenn, the first American to orbit Earth, New Glenn is a powerful two-stage heavy-lift launch vehicle manufactured by Blue Origin. Blue Origin's New Glenn rocket stands at 322 feet tall, making it comparable in size to NASA's Space Launch System, SLS, developed for the Artemis Moon campaign. SpaceX's Starship, though, which is approximately 400 feet tall, is still regarded as the largest rocket in the world. New Glenn was due to launch with Amazon satellites. Blue Origin was preparing the rocket for its fourth launch since its January 2025 debut from the Cape Canaveral Space Force Station. This time around, New Glenn was due to deliver to low Earth orbit 48 more Amazon LEO satellites. Amazon has so far deployed more than 300 of about 3,200 planned satellites into a constellation envisioned to compete with SpaceX's Starlink broadband network, which has more than 10,000 satellites in low Earth orbit. While Amazon has relied on a variety of launch service providers to take its satellites to space, including SpaceX, Bezos Blue Origin has yet to be among them. In fact, the next Amazon LEO mission, the 12th satellite delivery overall since April 2025, is scheduled for May 29th using the United Launch Alliance's Atlas V rocket. It's unclear if the Blue Origin explosion would delay that mission, also due to launch at the Cape Canaveral Space Force Station, with a launch window opening at 7:33 p.m. Eastern Time. Blue Origin completes mishap investigation after last New Glenn launch. The explosion is a latest setback for the New Glenn rocket after Blue Origin recently completed a mishap investigation into a failure that occurred during its most recent April 19th mission. For Blue Origin, the launch hit a few key milestones for the company. A New Glenn first stage booster was successfully reused for the first time and also managed to land on a barge offshore near Florida so that Blue Origin could retrieve it for another launch. But the second stage of New Glenn that flew in orbit was unable to deliver its payload of broadband network satellites for cellular broadband service provider AST Space Mobile to a high enough orbit. As a result, the satellites had to be deorbited. The Federal Aviation Administration, which licenses commercial rocket launches, required an investigation into the failure that temporarily grounded New Glenn. In its final report, accepted May 22nd by the FAA, Blue Origin identified a cryogenic leak that froze a hydraulic line as the source of the failure, as it prevented the upper stage from generating enough thrust in orbit. The company further identified 9 corrective actions, according to the FAA. Blue Origin competes with SpaceX to develop Lunar Lander. The development comes as Blue Origin is developing its Blue Moon Lunar Lander to take the astronauts to the surface of the moon under NASA's Artemis program. Blue Origin is competing with SpaceX, which is racing to have a configuration of its Starship vehicle, known as the Human Landing System, ready in time for a targeted human surface mission in 2028, now known as Artemis IV. NASA's revamped lunar program also includes a new mission that involves Artemis III astronauts aboard an Orion capsule meeting and docking in 2027 in Earth orbit with one or both of those landers. New Glenn would be crucial in sending the Mark II variant of the Blue Moon lander on its way to the moon, where it would rendezvous with astronauts in lunar orbit to take them down. Billionaire entrepreneur Elon Musk, who founded SpaceX in 2002, sympathized with Blue Origin's setback, calling it in a post on X, most unfortunate. Could Blue Origin explosion hinder NASA's Artemis moon missions? The explosion occurred days after NASA also announced that Blue Origin was contracted to use a New Glenn rocket to launch an uncrewed variant of its lunar lander to the moon later in 2026. The Mark I lander would have been the first of many robotic landers in the years ahead meant to reach the moon's surface as NASA looks to construct a moon base where astronauts can live and work long term. Blue Origin was additionally awarded a contract worth up to $468 million to transport 2 commercial rovers to the moon using its New Glenn rocket. But the timeline for those missions could be in doubt. A sobering possibility, NASA Administrator Jared Isaacman acknowledged in a post on X. NASA is aware of the anomaly that occurred tonight at Launch Complex 36 involving Blue Origin's New Glenn rocket at Cape Canaveral Space Force Station. Spaceflight is unforgiving, and developing new heavy lift launch capability is extraordinarily difficult. We will work with NASA Administrator Jared Isaacman, A. NASA Admin, May 29, 2026. We will work with our partners to support a thorough investigation of this anomaly, assess near-term mission impacts, and get back to launching rockets, Isaacman said in the post. We will provide information on any impacts to the Artemis and moon-based programs as it becomes available. Jamila Jamil called out the rise of scarily thin celebs. Let's talk about it. Sarah Manusco, USA Today. Actress Jamila Jamil isn't shying away from saying what many have been thinking. A scarily thin beauty standard has taken hold of our society. As more and more celebrities undergo major body transformations, conversations with these sentiments are surging online. Bones in a dress, one user commented on a red carpet video of a celebrity posted on Instagram. Hope she's not ill, another wrote, while others simply wrote, scary, skeleton, and please eat. People are fixating on celebrities of all kinds, accusing singers of body-positive anthems of being hypocritical, rolling their eyes at athletes promoting weight loss drugs, and whispering about the thinness of their favorite movie stars. Jamil, who has spoken about past struggles with disordered eating, is calling out the troubling trend of thinness in Hollywood. And dietitians are sharing concerns about malnutrition and muscle wasting. Still, we know that commenting on someone's appearance, positively or negatively, can be harmful. So should we be talking about bodies like this? Mental health experts say the short answer is no, but there are ways to have appropriate conversations about larger societal concerns. It just requires a different, more nuanced approach. Why people want to talk about skinny celebs? In addition to fans and colleagues like Jamil being genuinely worried about my peers, people are calling out these appearance changes in fear of returning to and normalizing toxic diet culture and only a certain thin beauty standard. I am someone who is critical of the glamorization, normalization of eating disorder culture in the entertainment industry, Jamil said in a video posted to Instagram in March. She's long been vocal about this issue, saying in an

conversation in a way that supports health without creating more pressure, Gupta added. Others, including Jamil, have also pointed out how this shift can impact young people. It's setting an example for young girls who think they are not normal if flesh grows on their bodies, Jamil added. And to critics who say she's skinny shaming or shouldn't be commenting on women's bodies, Jamil pushed back. While I do appreciate that, I think this is a disingenuous way to shut down a pivotal conversation about the fact that anorexia is the leading cause of death of any mental illness. This is really serious. This is life or death, she said in her post. Why body comments can still be harmful. While some celebrities have been open about using weight loss drugs, not to mention the popularity of GLP-1s and their impact on shifting diet culture is impossible to ignore. The truth is we don't know what anyone is going through, especially those we don't know personally. Weight loss can be the effect of health issues, eating disorders, and more. Mayo Clinic lists myriad potential causes for weight loss, including mental health as well as physical illnesses. If someone is dealing with an eating disorder, sharing concerns that they look too thin or scarily thin can actually backfire, explains Sam DeCaro, Director of Clinical Outreach and Education at the Renfrew Center, which specializes in eating disorder treatment. These types of comments will often reinforce the eating disorder behaviors, she explained. Plus, it's more likely a friend or stranger online will see or hear your comments, not the star in question. There are people who have good intentions who go into the comments section, DeCaro said, but added it's our loved ones, including children, who are taking it in, and research suggests just reading an appearance-based comment, even if it's not about our own bodies, can impact body image, she noted. So how do we talk about it? A more helpful approach is to zoom out, Gupta suggested. Instead of asking whether a specific person looks too thin, we can talk about the broader patterns we're seeing, she said, including the rapid rise in the visibility of medications like GLP-1s and the messages they send when used outside of current clinical guidelines. When the focus stays on individual bodies, even with good intentions, it can quickly become toxic and harmful. When approaching these conversations, Gupta suggested keeping these tips in mind. Avoid commenting on body shape or size. Consider the bigger picture, including how drug companies market GLP-1s, who can and can't access them, and the role social media algorithms may play in their popularity. Remember that GLP-1s are prescription medications that are only approved for use in people who meet specific medical criteria. Remember what we say in person or online can affect how other people feel about their own bodies, especially young people. Who's in, who's out? See the lineup so far for Freedom 250 State Fair. Saman Shafiq and Mike Schneider, USA Today. It's only been a day since the first wave of performers for the Great American State Fair, organized by President Donald Trump-backed Freedom 250, was announced, and multiple performers have already pulled out of the show, claiming they were not made of its aware of its political affiliation. Freedom 250 spokesperson Rachel Reisner, in a statement to USA Today on May 28th, said the organization is dedicated to uniting Americans around the nation's 250th anniversary. Freedom 250 is focused on our signature celebrations and events that honor our history and engage all Americans, welcoming all who share our goal of commemorating this milestone in a way that uplifts and unites America, Reisner added. Here's a look at which performers have pulled out and those that are still set to take the stage. Who has pulled out of performing at Freedom 250's Great American State Fair? Here's who is called off. Morris Day, Young MC, Milli Vanilli, The Commodores, Martina McBride, Brett Michaels. Morris and Young MC on May 27th announced they would not be taking part in the event scheduled to run from June 25th to July 10th. It's a no for me, Day of Morris Day, and The Times said in a May 27th post on Instagram. The artist did not elaborate further on why he was backing out. Young MC, in a May 27th post on Facebook, said he had informed his agents he would not be performing at the Freedom 250 event. The artists were never told about any political involvement with the event, the rapper said in his post. And despite the claims by the organizers that the event is nonpartisan, Spin magazine described it as Trump-backed. I hope to perform in D.C. in the near future at an event that is not so politically charged. R&B group Milli Vanilli also bowed out of the upcoming concert, with singer Jody Rocco telling the Associated Press in an email on May 28th that the group was not contacted to perform at the event. My sister and I were shocked to see our name, Milli Vanilli, as one of the performers, Rocco told the outlet. The Commodores announced they're out as well, sharing the news in a May 28th Instagram post. The Commodores will not be performing at the Great American State Fair.
Our music has always been

0: in our voice, and we choose not to publicly affiliate with any single political party. We support the betterment of all Americans, the post reads. Initially set to perform on June 25th, country music musician Martina McBride later dropped out on May 28th, writing on X that she was misled into believing she would be performing at a nonpartisan event. I saw it as just a bigger version of so many state fairs I've performed at over the years, celebrating community and what makes each state special. Sounds fun, right? Wholesome, even. Yesterday, things started changing, and what we were told is, in fact, not what is happening, she wrote. She continued, I've been blessed with the opportunity to be a voice for those who have felt like they didn't have one. It greatly upsets me that any fan who had been moved by my music may now feel like I'm abandoning the meaning behind those songs. I assure you that is not the case. I appreciate every single fan who has reached out. I hope to get back to the D.C. area very soon. Bret Michaels attributed his exit to the event becoming divisive as well as threats to his loved ones. Unfortunately, what was presented to us as a celebration of our country has evolved into something much more divisive than what I agreed to be a part of. The former Poison star, originally set to perform July 3rd, wrote in a lengthy Instagram post. Who is still performing at Freedom 250's Great American State Fair? Artists listed to perform at the Freedom 250 event who have not yet commented, according to the group's post on X so far, include CNC Music Factory, June 26, Vanilla Ice, June 26, Flo Rida, July 2nd. The organization's X post suggested additional names to come. Although CNC Music Factory is still slated to perform, frontman Freedom Williams, in a 7-minute rant posted to Facebook and his personal Instagram account, said he initially planned to drop out of the show after learning about Trump's involvement, but decided to go ahead with the gig to show he was unbothered by the backlash by angry commenters. Later, CNC Music Factory, in a May 28th post on Instagram, said it does not participate nor side with any specific political party. We stand neutral when it comes to sides. We side with global love and peace, the band said, adding Freedom Williams was solely misrepresenting CNC Music Factory and advised him to vent on his personal page and know that. What is the Great American State Fair? Day and Young MC, along with Martina McBride, Flo Rida, and Vanilla Ice, were among the list of performers scheduled to appear during the 16-day Great American State Fair on the National Mall in Washington, D.C. The fair, which will run from June 25th through July 10th, is being organized by Freedom 250, a nonprofit group Trump created to plan the semi-quincentennial celebration. It's among the many events planned by Freedom 250 for the nation's capital, including World Cup watch parties, an IndyCar race, and an athletic competition for high schoolers. The event will transform the National Mall into the biggest, boldest state fair in the country, according to the group's website. Scheduled attractions include a Ferris wheel and carousel, rodeo, and livestock competitions are also planned. How to attend Freedom 250's Great American State Fair. The Great American State Fair is open to the public. While walk-ups are welcome, you can register for free tickets on the Freedom 250 website. Your tickets will show activities planned for each of the 16 days, with music also mentioned for July 4th. Here's a lineup of the daily programming themes. Thursday, June 25th, the American Canon opening day. Friday, June 26th, Land of Prosperity, agriculture. Saturday, June 27th, the American Canvas, arts. Sunday, June 28th, Military and Veterans Appreciation Day. 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Youth baseball coach gets lifetime ban for viral incident. Josh Peter, USA Today. A youth baseball incident that went viral has resulted in discipline. The coach who allegedly instructed his 11-year-old son to hurl a ball into the opposing team's dugout has been given a lifetime suspension by the United States Specialty Sports Association, USSSA, which sanctioned the travel ball tournament where the incident took place. The coach's son, who was pitching at the time he threw the ball into the opposing team's dugout during a tournament Memorial Day weekend in Kansas City, has been suspended for 5 years. John Latella, CEO of USSSA, informed USA Today of the disciplinary action Thursday, May 28th. Due to the sensitive nature of the sensitive matter of the issue and involvement by minors, no further comments will be provided, Latella told USA Today Sports by text message. The incident occurred during a game between a team from Oklahoma and team from Nebraska, featuring players age 11 and younger, gaining national attention after a video showed part of what happened circulated on social media. The coach suspended for life by USSSA is Michael Riles, 38, of Welling, Oklahoma. He coached the team from Oklahoma. The pitcher's name will not be published because he is a minor. The USSSA is a nonprofit organization based in Florida that, according to Latella's LinkedIn page, has sanctioned 35,000 events with 4.5 million participants in 47 states. Why these states say they should lead Democrats' 2028 presidential primary. Francesca Chambers, USA Today. Washington. Democrats are facing a familiar dilemma as they brace for a bruising 2028 presidential primary. Which state's voters should have the first say in picking the party's nominee? New Hampshire has history and tradition on its side. It has held the first in the nation primary for more than a century, immediately after Iowa's caucuses. But neither state is as racially, politically, or geographically diverse as Democrats want for the contest at the front of the primary calendar. And they don't generally help the party win swing states that will determine the outcome of the general election. Delaware says it has more to offer, but some of the Democrats tasked with making the decision worry that the state is too closely associated with favorite son and former President Joe Biden. His decision to quit the race and anoint former Vice President Kamala Harris as his successor 2 years ago remains a sore subject within the Democratic Party after her loss to Donald Trump. Deciding which states get to hold their nominating contests first and in what order during what's known as the early window, the primaries taking place before Super Tuesday, is one of the trickiest decisions facing national Democrats this year. The choice could have far-reaching consequences for a political party wrestling with its identity and looking to recapture the White House after suffering two election losses over the last decade to President Trump. Democrats on the panel say they hope to make a decision by August so they can vote on the slate at the next Democratic National Committee meeting. In 2022, they squabbled about the order until after the midterms. Biden ultimately dictated the voting order to members, ousting Iowa, downgrading New Hampshire, promoting Nevada, and adding Michigan and Georgia to the first bunch. He chose South Carolina to lead off. Now, with Biden out of the picture, the southern state that gave him his first primary victory in 2020 is on the chopping block as Democrats look for a do-over. Things are different when you have the White House, said Leah Daugherty, a member of Democrats' rulemaking panel and the chair of its 2008 and 2016 conventions. When you don't have the White House, it's a difficult decision-making process. Who goes first? Will it be South Carolina? At least one state from the South will be among the group that votes first. South Carolina faces an uphill climb to retain the top spot and risks being tossed altogether. The state is diverse. Nearly 28% of its residents are Black, 8% are Hispanic, and 2% are Asian. But it hasn't sent a Democrat to the White House since Jimmy Carter in 1976, and Trump won South Carolina in an 18-point blowout against Harris in 2024. North Carolina, conversely, elected Barack Obama in 2008. Five of its last six governors have been Democrats, and it has comparable demographics. A higher percentage of its population are Asian or Hispanic. State Party Chair Anderson Clayton said North Carolina can also help with rural voters. It's no secret to anybody that we've not been engaging in these communities, and to me, one of the biggest ways we can put a priority on them again is investing in a state that, again, besides Texas, has the second largest rural population. Clayton said her pitch to members of the DNC's Rules and Bylaws Committee during a May 28th meeting in Washington, D.C. Georgia ascendant, or will a new state represent the South? Georgia is also fighting for a slot in the early window. It meets Democrats' diversity standards and helps swing the 2020 election to Biden. But committee members indicated during their questioning of State Party Chair Charlie Bailey that they were worried about Georgia's ability to fulfill other requirements. Most pressing was that after Biden selected Georgia to join the bloc in 2022, Democrats couldn't persuade Republican Secretary of State Brad Raffensperger to allow them to hold their primary earlier. Bailey hinted at keeping South Carolina as the early window in case Georgia runs into the same problem this time around. I think it might be time for two southern states, Bailey told the panel. Tennessee and Virginia are also seeking waivers to hold their primaries early. Neither are swing states, and Tennessee would have to pass legislation to change its primary date. Republicans have a supermajority there, putting the state in a similar situation as Georgia. In a presentation to the committee, former Virginia Governor Terry McAuliffe, also a former DNC chair, argued the state has everything the Democrats are looking for, including protections for women seeking abortions and easy access to absentee ballots. But South Carolina is refusing to go quietly. In a May 28th letter to the DNC, the chairs of five Southern Democratic parties urged the committee to keep South Carolina at the front of the line. They raised the U.S. Supreme Court's April ruling that gutted part of the Voting Rights Act that prohibited racial discrimination in drawing congressional maps. The fight for voting rights is no longer just a courtroom battle. It's an electoral one, and it begins in South Carolina, Democrats wrote. Go back to New Hampshire? Replace it with Delaware? One of the thorniest issues facing Democrats is what to do about New Hampshire. New Hampshire's state law requires it to hold the first presidential primary in the country. After the Biden-backed calendar bumped New Hampshire from the top post, it broke the DNC's rules in 2024 and went first anyway. And it suffered no long-term consequences. This year, Democrats are considering kicking New Hampshire out of the early window and replacing it with Delaware, which is more diverse and shares a media market with a must-win Pennsylvania. A problem for Delaware, it isn't particularly competitive. Delaware has voted for the Democratic Party's presidential nominee in every election for the past 50 years. It's a safe bet that whoever Delaware votes for is going to be the eventual nominee, Vice Chair Colby Owens said in his pitch. New Hampshire's Democratic leaders maintain that their state, with its rich history of retail politics, is best equipped to vet presidential candidates. Our argument is not that we should pick the nominee. Our argument is we should be vetting the nominee so that they are better prepared for the states that follow, Senator Maggie Hassan told the panel. The state was one of several that passed out gift bags to attendees that highlighted local business. Theirs included popcorn, a New Hampshire-shaped cookie, and maple syrup. Will Nevada be displaced by New Mexico? New Mexico is seeking to unset Nevada in the early window, and it brought in a heavy hitter to help make its case. Governor Michelle Lujan Grisham, the only Hispanic governor in the country. It argued that its population of young Hispanic, rural, and Native American voters are critical to the Democratic coalition. The state also pointed to its down-ballot bench and the number of women and women of color it has elected to its legislature. We can't lose anyone. We should be winning by stunning margins given the shape of this country and the issues that we're battling every single day, Lujan Grisham said on May 28th. Straight up, it should be no contest. But it is. New Mexico would have to change its law to hold the primary earlier, but state representatives said they had support for the change from Democratic candidates. But displacing Nevada, which has had a spot in the early window since early 2008, will be difficult, especially after Democrats changed the state law in 2021 to ditch its caucuses. Nevada has a majority-minority population. 31% of its residents are Hispanic, 11% are Black, and 10% are Asian, and it has a strong union presence. Latino voters shifted toward Trump in 2024. Now they are moving away from him, former Congressional Black Caucus Chair Steve Horsford argued in the state's pitch. Nevada is the only battleground state that can truly help Democrats craft an economic affirmative message strong enough to win them back, not just in Nevada, but all across the country, Horsford said. Do the uncommitted protests hurt Michigan's chances? Michigan previously represented the Midwest in the early window, and the swing state whose voters helped tank Harris is pushing to stay at the front. I want to be clear that this is a request, not a demand, State Party Chair Curtis Hurdle said in his presentation. The state has a large Black population, a strong labor movement, and pitched itself as the framework of America. But lingering over the presentation was a 2024 revolt of more than 100,000 Democrats who marked themselves as uncommitted in the Michigan primary in protest of Biden's handling of the Israel-Hamas war. I understand what happened in 2024, Hurdle said in response. I think we've got people working together again. Illinois is also requesting a waiver from the committee to hold its primary early. It highlighted the strength of its labor movement, its urban, suburban, and rural communities, and its role in electing the nation's first Black president. Illinois is where President Obama built a movement that reached across communities, expanded the electorate, and gave millions of people hope in the future of this country, State Party Chair Lisa Hernandez said. Can Iowa make a comeback? Biden's calendar booted Iowa from the early window, and Democrats on the rules panel have indicated they aren't inclined to let the state back in. Iowa's caucuses do not allow for the kind of voter participation that national Democrats say they'd like to see, and nearly 90% of Iowa's residents are white. Iowa's caucuses do not allow for the kind of voter participation that national Democrats say they'd like to see, and nearly 90% of Iowa's residents are white. Iowa is proposing to allow absentee voting by mail ahead of its in-person caucus to address panel members' concerns. Democrats there have also simplified the caucus night process. Almost as importantly, the state that's known for its delays in delivering election night tallies pledged to hire outside help so it can release its results in full on the same night. Former Iowa Party Chair Scott Brennan argued in his pitch that Republicans in his state are guaranteed to hold their contest first, no matter what, putting Democratic candidates across the state at a broad disadvantage. Iowa law requires that it hold a caucus before any similar contest in the process, he told the panel. We're here to work in good faith with y'all, Brennan said. We would like to comply with whatever the committee does, but the bottom line is that, ultimately, Iowans will decide. Death toll from Washington chemical disaster climbs to 8, more expected. Janine Santucci, USA Today. The death toll from the explosion of a chemical tank in Washington state has risen to 8, officials said on May 28th. In an industrial tank holding chemicals at the Nippon Dynaweave Packaging in Longview, Washington, ruptured the morning of May 26, setting off what Washington Governor Bob Ferguson said was likely the deadliest industrial disaster in modern state history. The tank contained nearly Olympic-sized swimming pool amount of a caustic chemical known as white liquor. One person was initially confirmed dead in connection with the incident. Another died from their injuries. On May 28, Longview Fire Department Chief Bran Haddock said responders recovered 6 bodies from inside the facility. Another 3 workers remained unaccounted for inside areas of the facility unsafe for emergency personnel to assess. The 3 are presumed to be dead. The bodies must be decontaminated before being taken to the coroner's office, local authorities said. For us, this continues to be an incredibly difficult for all of us and everyone involved, Longview Fire Department Battalion Chief Matt Amos said at a news conference after recovering the 6 bodies. This still continues to be a highly complex industrial hazard. Fire authorities said the incident happened during a shift change at the plant, catching many workers as they were in an employee break room. 7 workers were injured in the incident and hospitalized. Authorities did not have an immediate update to share on their conditions. A firefighter was also treated and released in connection with the incident. As the investigation continues, community members await news about loved ones and answers about what went wrong at the paper mill and liquid packaging plant, which had a history of previous fires and alleged violations on its property. First responders, emergency workers, and nurses saw unspeakable horrors, said U.S. Representative Marie Glusenkamp Perez, Democrat from Washington. We need to pull together to get the answers that we need here. Here's what we know. What happened at the paper plant? An explosion at Nippon Dynaweave happened at about 7:15 a.m. local time on May 26th, the Longview Fire Department said. A tank containing hundreds of thousands of gallons of chemicals ruptured, spilling a substance called white liquor across the plant. White liquor is caustic, authorities said, and is used in the production of paper products. About 550,000 gallons spilled out of the tank, said Scott Goldstein, a fire and rescue chief in Cowlitz County, Washington. Because the chemicals in the tank were deemed unstable, responders couldn't immediately access all areas of the facility to search for additional victims, officials said. They plan to resume the search on May 27th after working to stabilize a tank. Some of the spilled material contaminated the Columbia River and nearby ditches and dikes, officials said. Impacted water is being flushed through the Longview ditch system to draw it away from residential areas and the city's water supply, where it will immediately be diluted, the Washington Department of Ecology told USA Today in a statement. Officials said there was no airborne contamination. There is currently no concern that drinking water supplies have been impacted. However, the longer the contaminated water remains in the ditch system, the greater the potential for it to contaminate the underlying aquifer, the Ecology Department said. Who are the victims? Authorities have not yet released the identities of any of the killed, injured, or missing victims. One firefighter was among the injured who was treated and released on the day of the explosion. One of the 2 deceased victims was taken to a hospital for injuries and later died. Of the other injured, 7 are facility workers, officials said. The 9 missing people are all employees of the mill. Inspections, complaints at facility. The Washington State Department of Labor and Industry said it had 2 ongoing investigations open at Nippon Dynaweave. One began in March after the department received an anonymous complaint about a valve on an aqua ammonia clarifier tank, not the same tank involved in the explosion, the department said. Another inspection opened earlier in May after a complaint about a sinkhole caused by a failed drain. The facility was inspected by the department 3 other times in the last 5 years and was cited for violations unrelated to chemicals and storage. The violations were related to issues such as protection from falling or failure to wear face coverings, the Labor and Industries Department said. The department also investigated the facility after an employee's finger was amputated, local station King 5 reported. Nippon Dynaweave was cited for moving equipment involved before it could be inspected, but not for the incident itself, the news outlet reported. Last August, a fire on Nippon Dynaweave's property destroyed a railway warehouse, the Longview Fire Department said at the time. The Patriot Rail's Cowlitz County and Columbia Railway Warehouse and Locomotive Repair Shop Building, where the fire originated, was a total loss. In July 2023, firefighters battled a blaze on the property for 4 days after a conveyor belt fire spread to bark chip piles and structures, according to local fire and rescue officials. USA Today previously reached out to Nippon Dynaweave for comment. Texting and driving citation dropped against one-handed Florida woman. Greta Cross and Chris Persaud, USA Today. A traffic citation issued to a Florida woman accused of driving while holding her phone in a non-existent hand has been dropped following the release of body cam footage from the encounter. Kathleen Thomas of Lake Worth Beach, Florida, was pulled over by a Palm Beach County Sheriff's Office deputy on February 11th for breaking the state's texting while driving law, according to court records obtained by the Palm Beach Post, a part of the USA Today network. The deputy accused Thomas of manipulating her phone in her right hand, even as she showed him that she doesn't have a right hand, according to body cam footage which Thomas shared to her social media. The Palm Beach County Sheriff's Office deputy who wrote the citation asked the local traffic court to dismiss the $116 traffic ticket on May 27th, according to court records, due to insufficient evidence. Bruh, we knew that already, Thomas said in a TikTok video on May 28th, smiling and lifting her right arm. In an Instagram video shared May 27th, Thomas said she will appear on CBS Morning on May 29th to discuss the incident. Boasting more than 468,000 Instagram followers, Thomas is a fitness influencer based in Florida. In April, she placed second in the adaptive female division at the High Rocks Fitness Racing Competition in Miami, of which she shared training videos from earlier this year. What happened during the encounter? On February 11th, a Palm Beach County Sheriff's Office deputy pulled Thomas over, claiming she drove past him holding a phone in her right hand, the body cam footage shows. In response, Thomas held up her right arm, which is missing a hand, and replied, "So obviously not. You want to just call this a day?" But the deputy didn't initially let up. "You had a hand up," the deputy continued, per the body cam footage. "I thought I saw your right hand." After Thomas once again explained she doesn't have a right hand, the deputy asked, "Hand to God, you did not have a phone in your hand?" To which she reported, "Hand to God." The deputy then asked for Thomas's driver's license and vehicle registration anyway. College grads expect an $80,000 salary. Good luck with that. Daniel DeVise, USA Today. Newly minted college graduates may have to manage their expectations about that first job. The average college student expects to earn $80,000 after graduation, according to a new survey from Clever Real Estate. But the actual starting salary for college graduates is closer to $56,000. The survey comes at a time when college students are spending more than ever on higher education, borrowing more and graduating into a tight job market. In the Clever survey, current students said they expect to earn an annual salary of $80,004 on average 1 year after graduation. By contrast, the average full-time employee aged 18 to 25 with a bachelor's degree earns $56,153, according to census data. Most students in the survey overestimated the earning power of their degrees. Education majors, for example, predicted they would earn a starting salary of $75,186. The actual starting salary for a teacher is about $46,500, Clever reports. Engineering students predicted a starting salary of $92,452. The actual starting salary in that field is $78,731. The survey drew from 769 college students and was conducted in collected in February and March. Jamie Dunaway Seal, the report author, said college students may be harboring unrealistic hopes about starting pay in an era of steadily rising costs for housing, consumer goods, and most everything else. I think they're looking at the world around them and looking at how much things are, and then they come up with a number that seems fair to them, she said. College graduates face a challenging job market. College graduates face a daunting job market. The unemployment rate for college graduates aged 22 to 27 was 5.6% in March, according to federal data. The overall unemployment rate was 4.2%. The share of unemployed workers who are new to the workforce recently hit a 37-year high, according to a report by the Groundwork Collaborative and Fortune magazine. Over the past few years, the job market for new graduates has grown steadily worse, a hiring drought that evokes memories of the Great Recession. Roughly half of employers rated the job market for college graduates as fair or poor in a 2025 survey by the National Association of Colleges and Employers. The share of employers with a pessimistic view of the job market for new grads has been rising every year since 2022. Companies have been hiring less because of a shaky economy, budget cuts, a reduction in hiring overall, and encroaching AI, among other factors. But there are signs of a turnaround. The latest job outlook from NACE released in April projects a 5.6% increase in hiring of new college graduates this year. Among 166 employers surveyed, 34% predicted increased hires, while only 11% expected decreasing hires. Many companies expect to hire more new graduates because they are in growth mode, building a talent pipeline and reaping an increased demand for their products or services, the report said. Salaries are rising for new college graduates, according to another new NACE report. The survey shows projected salaries rising across most fields. Computer science graduates are projected to earn $81,535, a 6.9% increase. Communications graduates are projected to earn $63,767, a 5.7% jump. We're seeing more positive signs in the labor market, said Mary Gatta, Director of Research and Public Policy at NACE. One promising sign, Gatta said, is that employers are talking less about AI replacing entry-level workers. In a recent survey, only 11% of employers said they were discussing eliminating jobs over AI. The need for AI skills is increasing, which is not hugely surprising, Gatta said. But we asked employers how they wanted recent college grads to use AI, and it is really about augmenting jobs. It's not about replacing jobs. Gatta has some tips for current college students. GPAs don't matter as much to potential employers today as in the past, she said. The share of employers who screen applicants for GPA dropped from 73% in 2019 to 37% in 2023 and remains low, NACE surveys show. Instead, employers are looking more at experience and skills. Internships are particularly important. When choosing between equally qualified applicants, employers cited internships as a top deciding factor. So internships are really important in terms of recruiting, Gatta said. I'm Mickey Vandeleau, and this has been USA Today. I'll see you next week.
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0: This program is intended for a print-impaired audience and is brought to you by Mind's Eye.
1: And welcome to this edition of the Wall Street Journal. It's Monday, June 1st. And from the Wall Street Journal, on the heading of personal finance, there's an article entitled, "The Home Insurance Coin Flip. Nearly half of claims result in zero payout." Home insurers pitch policies as a financial peace of mind safety net. But in a disaster, customers can find the apparent guarantee of compensation evaporates. This is written by Gene Eaglesome and Jocelyn Jeffries-Wininski. It starts out with a graph, and the graph is entitled "Percentage of Home Insurance Claims Closed Without Pay by the Big Five Insurers." And the graph goes from 2016 to 2025. And the percentage of non-payouts increases from 2016 from about 35% to nearly 45% in those intervening years, including 2025. It steadily goes up. Now for the text. "When disaster strikes, many Americans face a near flip of the coin chance that their home insurer will pay a claim. And the problem is getting worse. The five biggest home insurers as a group didn't pay out on more than 44% of claims resolved last year, forcing homeowners and renters to fund repairs out of their own pockets," an analysis by the Wall Street Journal found. The risk that a claim will result in no payment among the group, and that group includes State Farm, Allstate, Liberty Mutual, United Service Automobile Association, and Farmers Insurance, shot up from 36% a decade earlier, according to the analysis. Several factors are driving non-payment rates higher, according to industry analysts and executives. Prime among them, insurers are responding to a years-long run of post-pandemic losses in their home insurance businesses by getting tougher on claims. One way they have done this is to raise deductibles, or the amount the customer has to pay before the insurer kicks in. Some companies applied higher deductibles to specific risks such as hurricane and hail, and changed certain deductibles from a dollar value to a percentage of the value of a home. They have also set tighter criteria for claims on expensive items like roof repairs. Consumers hit by rising premiums are themselves selecting higher deductibles to save money, insurers and consumer advocates say. This sets consumers up for disappointment when they put in for claims. Home insurance pitches policies as a peace of mind financial safety net, but customers can find the apparent guarantee of compensation for disasters evaporates when they come to claim. Vicki Widener's four-bedroom, million-dollar home in South Tulsa, Oklahoma, was hammered by a 2024 storm. Golf ball-sized hail put dents in her husband's pickup truck and ravaged their roof, according to Widener. An outside contractor said that the aging roof needed a $49,131 full replacement. There were shingles with holes in them falling off the roof. That's a quote from Widener, an emergency room physician. State Farm came out and inspected the roof and said, "Nope, you're good." The insurer told her the hail damage to guttering and copper on the roof tallied just $2,000, well below her policy's deductible. State Farm refused to pay a cent, Widener said. Widener is among hundreds of Oklahoman homeowners suing State Farm for allegedly using a narrow definition of hail damage. Her lawsuit alleges that the definition is, quote, absent from the four corners of the policy and hidden from the insured until their claim is denied. Jeff Marr, her lawyer, said earlier cases settled by State Farm had revealed its, quote, secret playbook to replace fewer roofs. They have weaponized their claims department, he said. A spokesman for State Farm declined to comment on Widener's case, but he said a single homeowner dispute, selective interpretations of data, or baseless allegations from a lawsuit do not paint an accurate picture of our level of customer care. Customers are typically told little, if anything, about an insurer's record on claims when buying a policy. Insurers say comparisons of no payment rates aren't apples to apples. Regulators allow companies to define claims very differently, which can skew the data. So the journal looked at how each insurer's rates had changed over time, and that revealed stark differences among companies. While the risk of non-payment has ramped up at some leading home insurers, State Farm, Allstate, Liberty Mutual, and Farmers, some others outside the top five, such as Erie Insurance, last year paid out on relatively more claims than a decade earlier. Representatives of the top five insurers said they investigate all claims and ensure amounts owed under the policies are paid promptly, fairly, and fully. At this point, the article shows a number of graphs, 10 of them, in fact, entitled The Percentage of Home Insurance Claims Closed Without Pay by the Insurance Groups from 2016 to 2025. Five or six of the 10 all hover around 40% or a little less of their claims without pay. There are four insurers whose percentage is quite a bit less: Auto Owners, Erie, Nationwide, and Travelers, all of which are considerably better at paying out than the big five or six. Those big five or six, according to the chart from Wall Street Journal, are Farmers, USAA, Allstate, Liberty Mutual, American Family, and State Farm. Back to the text. Insurers take it very seriously. So said Aaron Collins, a senior vice president at the National Association of Mutual Insurance Companies. A spokesman for USAA, whose unpaid claims ticked up to 51% from 49% a decade ago, said the journal's analysis was misleading because it lacks important context around why claims may be closed without payment. That includes losses below a deductible, claims not purchased by or pursued by customers, or claims later reopened and paid, he said. Considering those factors, fewer than 6% of USAA claims were denied, he added. There are other drivers on the rise in claims closed without a payout, more frequent losses from disasters, in part driven by climate change and increased development in danger-prone areas, are also triggering more claims that aren't covered by the policies, such as for flood damage, insurers say. And then there are smartphones. It is easier to file claims than in the past, thanks to technology, which some insurers say makes it more likely claims will be withdrawn or do not meet the bar for payment. Some insurers encourage customers to file claims fast in an emergency by, say, texting them after a hurricane hits. Sean Harper, a chief executive of tech-based insurer Kin Insurance, K-I-N, said its relatively high non-payment rate, which was 58% last year, is ironically due to some of the really customer-friendly stuff that we do. Location has a big influence on the odds of no payment. Insurers in Florida had the highest rate of no payouts, affecting more than 2 in 5 homeowner claims in 2024, significantly higher than the 34% 5-year average for the Sunshine State. Back-to-back hurricanes in 24, Helene and Milton, likely drove up rejections as homeowners claimed for flood damage that wasn't covered, insurers said. The fallout from Hurricane Milton, when insurers declined payments on claims from more than 95,000 Floridian homeowners, shows the main reason companies say no. Heading the list, deductibles. Insurers have sharply increased the typical deductible amount in recent years, while often introducing separate, even higher, deductibles for wind and hail damage in high-risk areas. There's a graph here about the reasons Florida homeowners insurance claims for Hurricane Milton damage was not paid. The largest among them is the damage below the deductible. That's some 39,000 people were denied because of that. Administrative reasons was 32,000. Claims was withdrawn at 15,000. And a lack of consumer cooperation, some 11,000. And then some claims made in errors, some 4,000. And flood damage, which is not covered, at some 4,000. Insurance companies have a vested interest in being tough on claims. Payouts hit their bottom line. Florida-based insurer Slide Insurance last year told investors in its stock market debut it will, quote, vigorously contest payments of claims it believes lack merit. Slide last year paid nothing on half the claims it resolved, up sharply from 26% in 2022, according to the journal's analysis. Christopher and Heather Monroe are fighting Slide in court. The insurer declined to pay a cent after their $3.7 million dream home by the Bradenton, Florida waterfront took a beating from Hurricane Milton. A claims professional hired by the couple put the damage at more than $527,000. Slide said in court filings that the lion's share of the losses claimed by the Monroes fall foul of policy exclusions, such as wear and tear, and the damage covered by the insurance was less than the Monroe's $33,440 deductible. A spokesman for Slide declined to comment. The case is due to go to trial in December. They have made us feel almost like criminals, Christopher Monroe said. All we're asking them to do is pay the claim. A tougher stance by insurers nationwide was needed to ensure they could keep providing coverage. Ann Froman, a former Nebraska insurance commissioner, said, policies are being used as a home maintenance program, paying to replay roofs for even minor damage, she said. Froman was hit by the trend she defends. Last year, she received nothing on her claim for $6,000 or $6,500 of storm damage, following a sharp hike in her deductible that she had agreed to. Quote, it pains me, she said, but that's the way it's supposed to work. There's often a sting in the tail for homeowners who are denied a claim. It can trigger a rate increase or non-renewal because the customer is now seen as a higher risk. A few states, such as Texas, bars insurers from penalizing customers for zero payment claims. But others allow the companies free rein, according to state regulators. Widener, the Oklahoma homeowner, said she paid around $10,000 a year to State Farm for home insurance for at least a decade, only to be dropped last March. Quote, they said it was because we made a claim on our roof, even though they paid nothing, Widener said. We paid a ton of money to protect our house, and then they refused to help us. That concludes the article, entitled The Home Insurance Coin Flip. Nearly half of claims result in zero payout. Our next article comes from the finance section. It's entitled The AI Trade Hits Overdrive, Powering Stocks to Historic Gains. The S&P 500 just posted one of its best 2 months runs ever. That often means more good times ahead. This is written by Jack Pitcher and Sam Goldfarb. The growing frenzy over memory chips is driving a historic stock rally, sending shares of technology companies soaring in ways that recall the heights of the dot-com boom. Wall Street and history suggest the gains could keep coming. Chip stocks powered the S&P 500 up some 16% across April and May, a two-month surge matched only four other times since 1950, according to Dow Jones Market Data. The index was higher 6 months later, each time by a median of 17%. Skeptics remain, with some troubled by the sheer scale of the moves, which span from Seoul to Boise, Idaho. Micron Technology, an Idaho-based memory chip maker, has increased roughly tenfold in value over the past 12 months to a market capitalization above $1 trillion. Samsung is up around 465% in South Korea over that period. The PHLX Semiconductor Index just posted its strongest performance through the first 100 trading days of any year on record. Even some of the companies involved recall the tech bubble era. Intel has tripled in 2026 to its first record since 2000. Cisco Systems and Qualcomm have both surged around 50%. Yet many on Wall Street are riding the wave, lifting their year-end targets for the S&P 500 in defiance of the Middle East conflict and rising inflation. Analysts at Goldman Sachs just raised their year-end target for the index to 8,000 from 7,600, implying a 5.5% rise over the rest of the year on top of the 11% gain since the end of December. Some analysts said the moves are justified by the blockbuster profits that chip makers have posted in recent weeks and expect the spectacular spending on chips to grow as the artificial intelligence build-out progresses. Quote, the AI train is moving forward. So said Joe Tinius, chief investment strategist for North America at the Northern Trust Asset Management. You don't necessarily want to try to stop it or sit on the sidelines. Even doubters have grown reluctant to bet against an index that has just posted 9 consecutive weekly gains. In late 1996, Federal Reserve Chairman Alan Greenspan famously warned of irrational exuberance in the stock market. Over the following 3 years, the NASDAQ composite tripled. George Vanderheiden, once a Fidelity portfolio manager with one of Wall Street's best performance records, shunned tech stocks in the late 1990s in a bet that the bubble would soon burst, loading up on treasuries instead, hoping to protect his investors. Instead, performance slumped, and he retired in February of 2000, scribbling a message on his office whiteboard,

GPT in late 2022. But this year, the trade has gained even more steam. Advances in AI models, ability to write code, have wowed software engineers and convinced companies and investors that the technology will be useful and transformative. Concerns about whether AI companies with enormous expenses could eventually turn big profits has eased accordingly. Anthropic, which is expected to go public this year, defied skeptics by posting explosive sales growth and its first operating profit in the second quarter, powered by coding tools that have become popular with corporate clients. Anthropic just closed a funding round at a $965 billion valuation. Quote, "We are squarely in the acceleration phase of the AI era," so said Kevin Shea, a senior equity strategist at BNY Wealth. You take a look at the revenue growth from some of these large language models, it's faster than anything we've seen before. Indeed, strong corporate earnings and upbeat forecasts for the year ahead are underpinning the advance. Companies in the S&P 500 traded Friday at around 22.5 times their projected earnings over the next 12 months, a slightly lower valuation than the start of the year because earning projections have grown significantly. Jason Pride, chief of investment strategy and research at the wealth management firm Glenn Mead, estimated that 75% to 80% of the rally over the past 2 months has been fundamental in nature, fueled by legitimate hopes for a resolution to the Iran conflict and excellent earnings, particularly among tech companies that have led the market gains. "It is only over the past week or so," he said, "that the rally has become a little bit stretched, with investors trying to chase returns. Going forward," he added, "there is every reason to think that stocks can keep on rising, if not at their recent breakneck pace." "The biggest threat to the market rally might be inflation," said Angela Kofkouris, senior global strategist at Edward Jones. "Customer prices have climbed much faster than expected this year, largely because of energy supply disruption caused by the war with Iran, but also the overwhelming demand for AI-related hardware, including memory chips. If the Fed moves forward, raising interest rates, the yield on the 10-year U.S. Treasury note could potentially climb back up to 5%. That, in turn, could create some more indigestion or volatility," Korfusas said. For now, investors appear more concerned with how they can get as much stock exposure as possible than they are with bracing for a bursting bubble. Recent Bank of America surveys show that fund managers just reduced their cash levels by the most in the month since 2024 and are holding significantly more stock than their benchmarks. Who knows what's going to happen in 3, 4, 5 years from now with these data centers, but at least in the immediate term, it doesn't seem like it's going to slow down anytime soon. That's a quote from Northern Trust, and that's the conclusion of the article that appears in the Wall Street Journal.

0: It's entitled The AI Trade Hits Overdrive, Powering Stocks to Historic Gains. And we now turn to an article about soccer. And as you may or may not know, soon to get underway in North America, the World Cup of Soccer, FIFA's big extravaganza. The title of the article is How FIFA's Biggest World Cup Unleashed a Summer of Price Gouging. Soccer's global governing body is leveraging U.S. wealth and an expanded tournament to chase an $11 billion bonanza. This is written by Rachel Bachman. The World Cup that kicks off next month in North America was supposed to be the most spectacular edition yet of the planet's most popular sporting event. It promised an unprecedented 48 teams to 16 cities playing 104 Super Bowls. That meant the sudden creation of a gigantic market for more than 6 million tickets to be sold to supporters around the globe. Fans were left in the dark about what they might cost or how many would be available to them. But one thing soon became clear. They were about to experience the most expensive World Cup of all time. All but a handful of tickets to most World Cup games start in the hundreds of dollars and soar into the thousands. And the chief culprit has been the use of demand-driven dynamic pricing by FIFA, soccer's global governing body, a variable that has made ticket buying stressful and unpredictable. A steady drumbeat of reports from angry fans even prompted the New York and New Jersey attorney generals on Wednesday to serve FIFA with subpoenas, compelling it to open up about its sales tactics. Quote, no one should be manipulated into paying sky-high prices for seats, and fans should be able to trust that the tickets they purchased will be the ones they receive. That's a quote from New York Attorney General Lieta James. FIFA declined to comment on the subpoenas. To anyone familiar with FIFA, the cost of this tournament should come as little surprise, since even the tournament's hosting rights were awarded to the United States, Canada, and Mexico in 2018, three-quarters of the games to be played in the United States, the organization has viewed America as a potential cash cow. The buying power of the richest nation on earth has only increased since it hosted the 1994 World Cup, and American demand for premium events, in particular, has surged since the pandemic. And FIFA was ready to meet this lucrative moment. In the build-up to the tournament, it deployed a radically different approach to how it generates and uses revenue. Not long ago, FIFA kept World Cup ticket prices relatively affordable to suit hardcore fans. Now it is leveraging the potent cocktail of an American World Cup to pack its war chest with money it plans to redistribute to FIFA's 211 member nations around the world. FIFA's stated target is a projected record $11 billion in revenue. FIFA's taken it away from the ordinary fans and are selling it to the highest bidder. That's a quote from David Hood, a Scotland fan who paid $1,800 for three tickets for each of his country's group stage games. But that was only the beginning of his World Cup expenses. Hood and thousands of other Scotland supporters were so shocked by the cost of accommodations in Boston that they booked rooms in Providence, Rhode Island. They also hired a fleet of school buses to carry them to the stadium in Foxborough, Massachusetts, to avoid shelling out $95 apiece for a special bus from Boston. FIFA President Gianni Infantino says the governing body has simply priced World Cup tickets for what the market will bear. It's better to capture the revenue than divert it to ticket resellers, he says. FIFA says it has sold 90% of the roughly 6 million tickets available to the World Cup. Fueled by the proceeds, FIFA expects to distribute a record $2.7 billion around the world over the next 4 years. That amount has increased eightfold in Infantino's decade as FIFA president, and there's no question that FIFA's generosity has consolidated his power. The FIFA president is elected every 4 years by the 211 member associations, who each carry one vote. Infantino intends to run for re-election next year. FIFA is simply fulfilling its statutory objectives, which is to invest in football development, a FIFA spokesman said. Any claims to the contrary are baseless. In response to the global outcry over ticket prices, FIFA announced late last year that it would issue a number of $60 tickets for every game. They were made available to each World Cup team's federation for distribution to the most committed fans. They are, however, extremely rare. There are only 1,000 per game, or 104,000 in total, out of 6 million tickets. And with kickoff less than 2 weeks away, warning signs have surfaced for local businesses who were promised a windfall. Dozens of games have seats still available. Prices for less desperate, or rather desirable, games have dropped, while many travelers haven't materialized. Some 80% of hoteliers in host cities said that bookings were tracking below initial forecasts, according to a recent survey by the American Hotel and Lodging Association. Complicating matters is that this three-host tournament is the most sprawling World Cup in history, from Vancouver to Boston to Mexico City. Hoteliers started to get a little wary when they saw just how far fans would have to travel to follow their teams, said Steve Nicholas, managing principal at the Noble Investments Group, which owns hotels in seven U.S. World Cup cities. Germany, for instance, has group-staged games in Houston, Toronto, and New Jersey. Visa barriers and broader geopolitical concerns are also significantly suppressing international demand, according to the Hotel Association. At the city level, World Cup contracts put most of the financial obligations on local organizers with little help from FIFA. That spawned a surge in local prices to offset operating costs. None drew more ire from fans than the $12.90 train ticket from New York to MetLife Stadium in East Rutherford, New Jersey, which New Jersey authorities spiked to $150 for game days before ultimately settling on $98. FIFA has worked collaboratively with host cities to lower costs and provide flexibility including waiving certain hosting obligations, a FIFA spokesman said. Back in 1994, FIFA was the one pulling back the reins on pricing. The U.S. Soccer Federation president at the time, Alan Rothenberg, who oversaw local World Cup organizing, had proposed selling every ticket to the final at the Rose Bowl for $1,000, but FIFA slammed the brakes. They said they didn't want to upset their fans, Rothenberg said. This time around, some American fans have resigned themselves to getting squeezed at this World Cup. This is a once-in-a-generation opportunity for them to make as much money as possible, so said Ray Loyola, a Seattle area fan who spent $3,000 on four tickets to the U.S.-Australia game on June 19th. But that doesn't make it any more palatable. That concludes the article that appears in the Wall Street Journal. It's entitled How FIFA's Biggest World Cup Unleashed a Summer of Price Gouging. The next article is about the auto industry, and it's entitled The UAW Goes on Strike at Key General Motors Truck Supplier Plant. American Axle's Michigan plant makes key parts for Chevy Silverado and GMC Sierra trucks. This is written by Christopher Otts. Nearly 1,000 workers at a Michigan automotive supplier went on strike, stalling the production of key parts for General Motors mid-sized and full-size pickup trucks. Workers at the American Axle plant in Three Rivers, Michigan, are in an impasse with the company over a new labor contract. Workers say their pay hasn't recovered from 2008, when they agreed to slash wages in half to keep the plant running during dire economic times, despite high profit at American Axle in recent years on the strength of GM truck sales. Quote, "For 18 years, these members have built you an empire of profit while getting treated like dirt. They've taken wage cuts, benefit cuts. They've poured their souls into this plant." That's a quote from United Auto Workers President Sean Fain in a live stream announcing the strike late Sunday. The work stoppage starts Monday at 12:01 a.m. Quote, "We'll stay out on strike until this company comes to its senses and treats these workers with dignity and respect," Fain added. American Axle didn't immediately respond to requests for comment. A GM spokesman said the company is monitoring the situation at its supplier. "We are assessing any potential impact while staying closely aligned with our teams." As of Monday, production at GM continues as usual. The American Axle plant produces axles for GM's heavy-duty Chevrolet Silverado and GM Sierra pickups, as well as for its mid-sized trucks, the Chevy Colorado and the GMC Canyon. The plant also makes axle tubes that ultimately end up in light-duty Silverados and Sierras. While GM is its main customer, the plant also makes components for other automotive suppliers and for Chrysler's Pacifica minivan. The strike comes at an inopportune time for GM, which is trying to take advantage of its rival Ford Motors' limited pickup production due to an aluminum shortage. It is also fending off renewed competition from Stellantis, whose Ram trucks sales are up 23% in 2026 from a year earlier, according to Motor Intelligence. GM's trucks are among the most profitable models. GM is trying to increase production of its heavy-duty Silverados and Sierras just as the workers who make the axles for those trucks are going on strike. GM's Flint, Michigan plant, which assembles the pickups, is set to add a sixth day of weekly production in June. The American Axle plant also plies GM's Oswego, Ontario truck plant, which assembles heavy-duty Silverados in addition to those made in Flint. Josh Yeager, a 24-year American Axle employee and chairman of the bargaining committee for UAW Local 2093, accused the company of stockpiling axles since January in anticipation of a labor dispute as its union contract expires Sunday. As of Sunday, GM appears to have about 2 weeks' worth of axles in stock, he said. Yeager, like other plant employees, saw his wages slashed from $29 per hour to $14.50 in 2008 when workers feared the plant would close. Today, most production workers at the plant top out at $22 an hour, he said. He said he would be making about $25 an hour had he not moved into higher-paying, skilled trade roles. Quote, we have members that take out a loan on their 401k almost every 12 to 24 months to pay off credit card debt. And it's just a perplexing thing because they can't make enough money. Yeager told the Wall Street Journal, a guy works 7 days a week, $22 an hour, and he can't support himself. Besides more monies, the workers are seeking limits to American Axle's ability to compel them into overtime production on weekends, which happened in 47 of 52 weeks in 2023, Yeager said. That concludes the article. It appears in the Wall Street Journal. It's entitled, The UAW Goes on Strike at Key General Motors Truck Supplier Plant. And now we turn to an article in the commodity section. The article is entitled, Aluminum Squeeze Might Get Worse Yet. Some industry experts warn aluminum's rally is far from done. This is written by Rihanna Hoyle and Adam Whitaker. Aluminum, used in everything from Ford 150 pickup trucks to soda cans, hasn't risen in price as much as crude oil, liquefied gas, or fertilizer since the Middle East conflict began. Some industry experts warn aluminum's rally is far from done. To understand why, look at the material that smelters retain to ensure operations run smoothly. Many had a buffer that could see them through weeks of disruption. But the Strait of Hormuz closure means those stockpiles have likely been run down. Smelters are trucking in raw materials to keep operating, but analysts say that can't match the volume of alumina and other products that typically come in via the waterway. Quote, I'm sure most of these stockpiles will now be dry, so said Carvelli Trundi, an analyst at Wood Mackenzie. So the next month or two will be really critical for the prices because this is when the actual supply shortage will kick in. Before the conflict, roughly one in every 10 metric tons of the world's aluminum came from the Middle East, much of it sold to the U.S., Europe, and Japan. Output among Gulf producers fell by 35% in April from a year earlier to a more than decade low, according to the International Aluminum Institute, an industry group that is probably not the floor, said the Secretary General of that group, Jonathan Grant. He called it a slow-motion supply chain shock. Even if the strait reopens, resuming smelter production might take 6 months. Damaged facilities could take longer. It's not as simple as switching on and off a plug, Trivedi said. Trivedi estimates up to 3.5 million tons of Middle East aluminum production will be lost this year, roughly half the region's recent annual output. Global supply will contract by nearly 3%, she said. Since the conflict began, the aluminum price on the London Metals Exchange has risen by roughly 16%. Aluminum traded around $3,655 a ton on Friday, near a four-year high. Morgan Stanley offered reasons why aluminum prices haven't risen as sharply as some investors expected. Strong shipments before the conflict likely provided some buffer for buyers, while regional premiums have done some of the work, rising sharply across the U.S., Europe, and Japan. Still, J.P. Morgan forecasts the largest annual market deficit since 2000. It reckons prices could reach around $4,000 a ton in coming months, regardless of whether or not the strait reopens. We think we could see real physical scarcity of metal over the next 6 months in Europe or in North America. That's a quote from Alcoa Chief Executive Bill Oppinger. He told a Miami conference this month. Not everyone is tipping another imminent rally. Fast market analyst Andy Florida believes the aluminum price could do with a pause given how far it has already risen. Others cite soft demand signals. High Chinese inventories and elevated long positions are bets among investors that the prices will rise as reasons for caution. Jefferies analysis recently fielded a surge in calls and emails from investors trying to assess how much higher aluminum could go. Quote, I would tend to agree with the bulls on this, said Jefferies analyst Chris LaFema. If the Strait of Hormuz bottleneck does not get resolved, prices have to go higher for the market to balance. Yet he's wary about what happens if China tries to fill the void. China accounts for 60% of global alumina output. It has in recent years capped annual production at 45 million tons to curb industrial overcapacity. Wood Mackenzie's Trivedi considers a global recession to be the biggest threat to alumina prices. The International Monetary Fund has warned the world risks sinking into a deep downturn the longer the strait remains shut. Quote, only then can the demand and supply meet at some levels, she said. That concludes the article entitled Alumina Squeezes Might Get Worse Yet. Well, I only have about 2 minutes left, and what I've got here is just a short letter in the opinion section, and it's entitled Trump's Churchill or Chamberlain's Crossroads. He has to decide if he will risk his long-term legacy for a short-term electoral success. Donald Trump, the preeminent dealmaker, is out of his element. For decades, he has succeeded in the business world because, however brash and coercive his negotiations, he could always rely on the force of law to uphold his legal contracts. With Iran, however, he is dealing with religious fanatics. They aren't moved by economic factors. They can't be bullied by overwhelming force, and there are no laws to enforce agreements. Mr. Trump now has to decide if he will risk his long-term legacy for short-term electoral success. American voters may reward him for the immediate gratification of lower gas prices, but history will judge him harshly if he squanders this chance to eliminate the greatest threat we have faced since World War II. President Trump is facing a critical moment in his mid-administration, a Churchill or Chamberlain crossroads. Will his legacy be the successful defense of America, and indeed Western civilization, against Islamic Jihad? Or will his bold attacks against the Iranian regime be sacrificed to political expediency and be remembered as another disgraceful episode of appeasement? That is a letter sent to the Wall Street Journal by a person named Stanley Spatz from Hollywood, Florida. And that concludes the time we have for today. I'm your host, Steve Frommi, on behalf of the radio service, inviting you to stay tuned for another edition of the Wall Street Journal.
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On the front page of today's Florida Times Union is an article entitled, DeSantis Gets Most of Budget Wish List. Article by John Kennedy and Stephanie Matet. More than 2 months after it was expected, the Florida legislature approved a $114.5 billion state budget for the year beginning July 1, with the late-arriving plan still managing to give lame-duck Governor Ron DeSantis the bulk of what he wanted. The photo within the article shows two gentlemen high-fiving with smiles on their faces. The cut line reads, Speaker of the House Daniel Perez left, and Senate President Ben Albritton celebrate the end of the Florida legislative season with a high five on June 16, 2025. Photographed by Alicia Devine, Tallahassee Democrat. The Senate voted 35-0 and the House 99-6, ending their special session May 29. It was the second straight year of budget overtime. This time, a more than two-week special session was marked by long stretches of closed-door negotiations, budget writers emerging only to disclose final details. The House, under Speaker Daniel Perez, Republican Miami, has been an antagonist to the Republican governor for much of the two-month regular session, which ended March 13 without a budget agreement. House clashes with DeSantis and his allied Senate President Ben Albritton, Republican Wachula, forced lawmakers into the costly overtime session. Stalemate overspending finally ends. The stalemate formally ended with the budget vetoes taken by the House and Senate early afternoon, May 29. Democrats, though, criticized the spending plan as not addressing affordability issues facing many Floridians. While I understand that we have a budget, albeit 2 months late, this process was not transparent, and it's very clear it did not focus on the people of Florida, said Representative Michelle Rayner, Democrat, St. Petersburg. House Democratic leader Fentress Driscoll of Tampa also said housing, insurance, and inflation will remain pivotal issues heading toward the fall's elections, but that Florida's spending plan falls short. There's a lot of what's in the budget that just doesn't meet the moment, Driscoll said. GOP leaders said little about the budget. Budget Chair Lawrence McClure of Dover was the only House Republican to address the blueprint. He defended it and challenged its portrayal by Democrats. It's a disingenuous argument, McClure said, adding that the budget corrects what had been a looming revenue shortfall. When we inherited this budget, we were $2 million in the rear. Now we're $5 billion to the plus side. When we inherited this budget, we were $2 billion in the rear. Now we're $5 billion to the plus side, he said about the future dollar balance. Senate Republicans also said little about the long-awaited budget. But Senator Don Gates, Republican Niceville, said he welcomed that spending was restrained, although agreement was reached only after a lot of rancor between GOP leaders. I am as content as the conditions allow, Gates said. Were there things in the budget I wish could be changed? Yes. Another photo within the article is that of the Tallahassee State Capitol. The cut line reads, The dome of the old Florida Capitol left and the Department of Education building and the side of the 22-story new Florida Capitol building far right, along with the dome of the Senate office building and other state buildings in Tallahassee, where the Florida legislature approved a $114.5 billion state budget. Democrat file. For all the hand-wringing that led to overtime, the House in the end went along with much of the governor's wish list, including big spending on Everglades restoration and continued cash for such DeSantis demands as the Job Growth Grant Fund and State Guard. The dynamic between DeSantis and Republican supermajorities in the House and Senate carried some parallels to Washington,
where GOP lawmakers regularly defer to President Trump. Shades of Washington and how DeSantis GOP lawmakers interact. There had been plenty of huffing and puffing by the governor's fellow Republicans over policy measures, but in the end, they mostly fell in line with what he wanted. Some Florida cohorts were bypassed in the spending plan. State workers received no across-the-board pay raises, which breaks a streak of pay bumps in recent years. Although 4% hikes were included for state law enforcement, firefighters, and park rangers. Correctional officers were also adjusted from 22 an hour to 24. But DeSantis and Republican leaders ignored calls from Democrats to cut temporarily the state's gas tax in a bid to ease Floridians' pain at the pump. Florida schools also will likely continue to face budget woes in the coming year as per-pupil spending was pushed up less than 2%. Public schools also failed to get from GOP leaders what many advocates sought: separation of universal school voucher money from other funds going to public schools. The voucher program has been plagued by a failure to account for millions of the $4.5 billion that flows through the program, which lets students use taxpayer dollars to pay for tuition at private schools. Instead, $79 million is being made available to school districts suffering from declining enrollment. And lawmakers said $1.5 billion of what's steered to schools must be used on increasing teacher pay. All told, DeSantis and Republican leaders touted they were spending less money by total and per capita Floridian in the new budget than the current year. They're also tucking away $14 billion in reserves to continue to pay down the state debt. Budget writers also refused to take care of the governor after he leaves office. A Senate-backed proposal to have taxpayers provide state law enforcement security for DeSantis and his family a year after he leaves office in January failed to make it into the budget deal. A host of flashpoints settled with dollars. Other flashpoints between lawmakers and the governor's office were also resolved in the spending plan. Lawmakers poured $224 million into the state's emergency fund, which DeSantis has used on controversial immigration enforcement, including housing detainees at South Florida's so-called Alligator Alcatraz, now in the process of closing. The governor can continue using these hurricane dollars on immigration, but he now must report quarterly to the legislature on where the money goes. Lawmakers also included $75 million for the state's AIDS Drug Assistance Program, which gives HIV-positive Floridians access to life-saving medication. The DeSantis administration had imposed deep cuts to the program earlier this year. DeSantis's new college bid is pushed by House. While Perez and DeSantis openly sparred over many policy and spending issues, the House went so far as to do the governor's bidding on the controversial transfer of the University of South Florida's decades-old Sarasota Manatee campus to New College of Florida. New College has been brought under control of DeSantis allies looking to convert it into a conservative bastion. New College will be getting 32 acres of land and buildings in a move opposed by many business leaders, educators, and political officials in the region, including incoming Senate President Jim Boyd, Republican Bradenton. But Boyd's resistance was overwhelmed by the House and his fellow senators. As part of the trade, New College will also will be taking over $53 million of debt from University of South Florida Sarasota Manatee, which some have questioned as putting a new burden on the already financially struggling school favored by DeSantis. Universities lose preeminence dollars. Senate leader fails to secure rural renaissance. Florida's top-ranking universities also take a hit with lawmakers eliminating preeminence funding, a long-standing program that steered extra state dollars to research schools and helped the state achieve
higher national rankings. The University of Florida, Florida State University, and the University of South Florida are among the schools losing this boost in the budget. While he lost out in the USF transfer, Boyd also wasn't the only top senator rebuffed. For the second straight year, Al Britton's top priority, which he'd dubbed rural renaissance, was rejected by the House. The $152 million package included money for infrastructure improvements, job training, and housing, targeted at regions like Al Britton's Hardy County, southeast of Tampa. While DeSantis didn't get all the tax breaks he'd promoted, the legislature set aside about $150 million in tax cuts. Tax breaks modest, but the big kahuna looms. Included are reductions for installing impact-resistant windows, admission to some professional tennis events at Miami's Hard Rock Stadium, and sales tax holidays for school shopping, camping, hunting, and fishing. Representative Angie Nixon, Democrat Jacksonville, blasted the tax break package as ignoring the needs of most Floridians. "We are offering up a ton of tax relief, but for the average everyday working person in our state, there is nothing in there whatsoever," Nixon said. Lawmakers will return June 1 for another special session to tackle a property tax cutting proposal DeSantis wants to put before voters in November. The drive to reduce property taxes, the governor has called the big kahuna. But broad opposition from cities, counties, healthcare organizations, and others who rely on money raised through property taxes are poised to make the scheduled three-day session a divisive one. During an appearance in South Florida while lawmakers were wrapping up the budget, DeSantis said he saw a silver lining to having a property tax measure on the November ballot. He said it may be a vote driver with critical midterm contests for Congress and the election of Florida's next governor sharing the ballot. It's going to give some people a reason to come out and vote in November who might not otherwise come out and vote, DeSantis said. Moving to our second article that's included on the front page of today's Florida Times Union on Monday, June 1st, 2026. It is connected to the budget, and it's entitled, "Sprinkle Lists Used to Allocate Extra Funds," article by James Call, USA Today Network, Florida. In the final hours of writing Florida's state budget, outside the standard appropriations process, legislative leaders steer hundreds of millions of dollars to select projects through what Capital Insiders call the sprinkle lists. It's slang used by reporters, lobbyists, and lawmakers to describe last-minute supplemental funding added to the budget by chamber leadership after major spending decisions have been finalized. The idea is that lawmakers are sprinkling extra money across the state, often to favor districts or causes outside the main budget. A photo within the article shows a scene from the inside of the House of Representatives. The cut line reads, "The Florida House of Representatives convenes for a special session to finalize the budget on May 12. A sprinkle list describes last-minute supplemental funding added to the budget. Photographed by Alicia Devine, Tallahassee Democrat. Sprinkle lists. The current Senate and House supplemental funding lists together total more than $400 million based on various line items. And that spending includes money for major policy priorities as well as local projects across the state. Government accountability groups have long criticized the practice, saying legislative leaders effectively direct funding to select projects during closed-door negotiations after the formal public review process has ended. And this year's budget process was more behind the scenes than most. Lawmakers had to return in special session starting May 12 just to finish the spending plan. Several days passed when there were no public meetings between the House and Senate budget chiefs.
Florida Tax Watch, a nonpartisan, nonprofit research institute focused on taxes and spending, has been particularly critical. Kurt Wenner, its senior vice president of research, has argued sprinkle lists undercut sound budgeting practices because they are approved without public deliberation. The practice of spending hundreds of millions of dollars largely on members' pet projects as an afterthought should be discontinued, Wenner wrote in a 2023 position paper. A year earlier, when the group released its annual Budget Turkey Watch report, former U.S. Senator George Lemieux, then chairman of Florida Tax Watch, bluntly framed the issue. "Sprinkles are the new turkeys," Lemieux said, using the group's term for questionable appropriations that bypass the normal budget vetting process. Legislative leaders, however, defend the practice as a practical tool. Senator Tom Leak, Republican Ormond Beach, led House budget negotiations for 2023 and 24. He said the supplemental lists allow lawmakers to address priorities left unresolved during formal debate. "The supplemental list has enabled us to make key investments in rural infrastructure, correctional officers, universities, and colleges, for instance," Leak said. And when former Senate President Tom Lee, Republican Thanatassa was asked about the practice, he said being able to steer money to home districts is a powerful incentive for lawmakers. "That's why people run for office," said Lee, who was also a chair of the Senate Appropriations Committee. What's in the sprinkle lists? The latest lists include a mixed bag of statewide spending and smaller local projects. Examples include $12.2 million for a Daytona State College aviation facility, $8 million for Florida International University operational support, $4 million for Hillsborough County Sheriff Training Facilities. Independence Landing, which describes itself as a residential community for adults with a range of intellectual, cognitive, and physical abilities in Tallahassee, received a few sprinkles for a total of $1.45 million, $250,000 for expansion housing, $450,000 for workforce development, $750,000 for phase two for independent supportive living, $50,000 for Jupiter A1A beachfront drainage improvements. Smaller local items can include stormwater upgrades, after-school programs, and community health initiatives. The mechanics of a sprinkle listing unfolds in the final stage of the budget process. The first step is for the House and Senate to each pass their separate spending plans. Then a conference committee of representatives and senators meet to negotiate a final budget. But legislative leaders will have held back a portion of funds not part of conference negotiations. Well, while negotiations proceed, each chamber compiles its own supplemental funding list, and the two chambers typically agree to accept each other's lists. The items are added shortly before the final budget vote. Critics say that structure limits transparency. Supporters say it allows negotiators to resolve outstanding issues and close budget deals. Is it a slush fund? When the practice emerged in the early 2010s, it was for relatively modest late-stage allocations, but then quickly expanded. By 2015, lawmakers were steering roughly $300 million through last-minute project lists. And in recent years, the totals have grown dramatically, reaching about $670 million in 2023 and totaling several hundred million dollars again this year. Watchdog groups have long raised concerns about a process that concentrates spending decisions in the hands of legislative leaders and unfolds largely out of public view. That's why critics say they resemble a slush fund. But the money is formally appropriated within the overall state budget, and lawmakers note legitimate programs are often included in the list.
The numbers underscore how what was once an informal budget practice now has become an acceptable practice. So sprinkle lists are now a routine feature of Florida budgeting and aren't likely to go away anytime soon. Today is the Monday, June 1st, 2026 edition of the Florida Times Union. The next article that's on the center of the main section of today's Florida Times Union features the photograph of a very, very large home and a beautiful sunset. The article is entitled, Winn-Dixie Heirs Home Brings $16.5 Million, Southern-Style Mansion Built on Intracoastal. Article by Ann Hammack, Jacksonville, Florida, Times Union. The heirs of the Winn-Dixie founding family have parted with a palatial intracoastal waterway home. Built from the ground up in 2002 for the late Robert D. Davis, grandson of the supermarket chain's founder William M. Davis, the 8,815 square foot home was listed on March 30 for $17.5 million and went under contract roughly 3 weeks later. Situated on just over 12 acres, the sale closed May 22nd at $16.5 million. Calling it an iconic legacy property, listing agent Jennifer White of Pontevedra Club Realty said she was not surprised when it went under contract in less than a month. "I knew it would sell quickly," White said. "It's truly remarkable and unlike any other estate in North Florida. Low country beauty built to last." The grounds feature open acreage and panoramic intracoastal frontage along with a coquina bulkhead. Never listed on the market before, it was designed by Thomas and Denzinger Architects, a South Carolina-based firm that views architecture as a creative response to the land, according to its website. Graced with two large reflecting ponds at the front and the intracoastal to the rear, the four-bedroom, 5.5-bath estate does indeed seem to rise organically out of the watery landscape. Its solid concrete block construction, overlaid with tabby, was meant to withstand whatever Mother Nature throws at the locale. The building material known as tabby, a mixture of lime, water, sand, oyster shells, and ash, was concocted out of necessity and convenience due to the plentiful availability of the materials. Once synonymous with the cottages of settlers along the southeastern coast from North Carolina down through Georgia and Florida,

Accessed by a private gate and winding private drive, the San Pablo Road property includes a 1,500-square-foot caretaker's cottage, also overlaid with tabby. The listing description characterizes the entire estate as unfolding like a curated private park, thanks to its formal landscaping highlighted by blooming camellias and a gazebo. A unique blend of flooring styles are found throughout the home, such as white oak, brick pavers, and cork inlays. Looking upwards, groin-vaulted ceilings, custom millwork, and gallery-style hallways add to the drama. A photograph within the article features a room, and the subtitle reads, "The living room features French doors that open to the lanai, along with coffered ceilings." Additional details include a spacious living room with coffered ceilings and French doors leading into the dining room, while a wood-paneled parlor library with fireplace provides a more intimate setting. Expansive water views naturally dominate the setting, especially in the sunroom. Plus, the kitchen comes complete with a butler's pantry, separate breakfast room, and can be enclosed for easier entertaining. The downstairs primary suite offers a private sitting room, dual baths and dressing rooms, and direct access to a marble veranda. Upstairs includes a secondary living area and three ensuite bedrooms with water views and Juliet balconies, a type of shallow balcony with only a railing attached to an exterior wall. Letting the sun shine in. White, who represented the seller of the top 2025 home sale for all of Northeast Florida, pointed out that her favorite rooms in the house are the sunroom and the breakfast room. "I love these rooms because they are sun-filled and have panoramic views of the intracoastal waterway, with their floor-to-ceiling windows and doors. I also love the brick flooring detail," she said. "They just feel happy." It is perhaps no surprise that Davis and his wife Susan chose to build such a classic example of Southern architecture for their dream home. While difficult to pinpoint Susan Davis's birthplace, Robert D. Davis was born in West Palm Beach, making him a Florida native. His father, Artemus D. Davis, was the son of William M. Davis, who first got into the grocery business in Arkansas around the turn of the 20th century. He and his brother, Carl Davis, later built a successful retail operation in Idaho. Competition and a recession eventually motivated the brothers to relocate to Florida in the midst of its boom years. William Davis made a bold move in 1925, offering cash to a small Miami grocer for the purchase of his store. His sons joined him a year later and proceeded to build their father's vision of a large retail chain. Founder William Davis passed in 1935, and his two eldest sons, James and Artemus, took the reins, ultimately building their holdings to 43 stores under the name Table Supply throughout Southeast Florida. After acquiring the 70-store Win and Love It chain in 1939, the Davis brothers moved their entire operation to Jacksonville. In the 1950s, several more chains from South Carolina to Mississippi were added to the fold. A 1955 merger between Win and Love It and Dixie Home expanded the company's holdings beyond their wildest dreams, and the combined corporation was renamed Winn-Dixie. Robert Davis joined the company that same year, serving in a number of different roles, including financial vice president and chairman of the board, before retiring in 1990. He was the last Davis family member to hold an executive position with the company. The home he and his wife built on the shores of the Intracoastal will stand as a lasting legacy to one family's business acumen and determination to succeed. Several other photographs within the article include a view of the Intracoastal waterway from the property. The cut line reads, "The home offers panoramic views of the Intracoastal waterway as seen in this aerial photograph." Photos provided by Home FX Real Estate Media for Jennifer White, Ponte Vedra Club Realty. An additional photo shows an outside scene from the home.

0: And the cut line reads, the formerly manicured gardens on the south side of the house. Today is the Monday, June 1st, 2026 edition of the Florida Times Union. Moving to the next section, our local section, we will read some of the front page articles. The first article from the Metro section is entitled, Florida Home Sales Rise, But So Do Concerns. Mortgage Rates, War, Cause Caution. Article by Clayton Park, USA Today Network. Florida realtors reported another month of improving sales of single-family homes in April, but some are expressing concerns over creeping higher mortgage rates and continued uncertainty over the Iran war. We've seen a little slowness in our spring market, we believe because of the war, but overall, I'd say we have a very healthy market, said Tricia Claus Ramirez, a realtor with Engel & Volkers in Pensacola. Claus Ramirez deals with a lot of military families because of the multiple bases in the Florida Panhandle. In Orlando, realtor Brennan Rendo of Next Home Neighborhood Realty said buyers are looking but are hesitant to make offers because of rising mortgage rates. The national average for new 30-year fixed mortgage rate loans hit 6.51% on May 21st, up from 5.98% 8 weeks earlier. People are being very cautious because of the interest rates, he said. What are the latest home sale numbers for Florida? Statewide, realtors in April closed 24,129 sales of existing single-family homes at a median sale price of $420,000, up 2.4% and 1.8% respectively compared with the same month last year, according to the latest numbers released by the Florida Realtors Association. The statistics do not include new construction. New pending sales, homes put under contract but not yet closed, rose to 27,678 statewide in April, up 8% year over year, while the median time to contract essentially held steady at 44 days, compared with 43 days the same month last year. The month's supply, meaning how long it would take to completely deplete the inventory of homes if no new listings were added, improved to 4.7, down from 5.6 in April 2025. According to the National Association of Realtors, when the month's supply of available listings falls below 4, it is generally considered a seller's market. 4 to 6 is a balanced market, while more than 6 is a buyer's market. Florida's housing market continues to show sustainable momentum, with more buyers and sellers finding opportunities that make sense for their personal goals, said 2026 Florida Realtors Board President Chuck Bonfiglio, the broker owner of AAA Realty Group in Plantation, in a press release issued by the statewide association. We're seeing encouraging activity across the market, especially with pending sales rising in both the single-family and condo sectors, a sign that many consumers are continuing to move forward. How much have mortgage rates risen in recent weeks? The average rate nationally for new 30-year fixed-rate mortgage loans as of the week ended May 21st is up more than half a point since February 26, when it briefly dipped below 6% for the first time in years. Even small moves in average mortgage rates can quickly change what buyers can afford, according to an April 20th U.S. Bank report. Higher rates reduces what buyers are relying on conventional loans. Higher rates reduces what buyers relying on conventional loans can afford to pay in terms of their monthly mortgage loan payments. Lower rates allows purchasers to pay more for a property, which makes a big difference, especially for first-time home buyers. Bonfiglio does not see the increase in mortgage rates in recent weeks as enough to alter the current state of the Florida housing market, which he characterized as steady. We've seen rates move up and down throughout the spring without it meaningfully changing buyer behavior, and that tells you something about where the market is, he told USA Today Network Florida. That relative consistency is doing more for buyer confidence than any single number on a given week. Florida's housing market is settling into a healthier, more balanced place, with sales continuing to climb, prices leveling out, and inventory balancing out. Jobs change, families grow, priorities shift, and people are getting back into the market because they're ready to, not because rates hit a perfect number. If you're waiting for the headline to feel just right, my advice is the same it's been. Talk to a realtor about what today's numbers actually mean for your situation, your neighborhood, and your timeline. A quarter point change in interest rate on a mortgage loan, one way or another, matters less in the long run than getting into the right home when the time is right for your family. April home sales were stronger in some parts of Florida than others. David LaReach, former economist for the National Association of Realtors, is credited with coining the phrase, "All real estate is local," and even wrote a book about it with that as its title in 2007. That notion was borne out in the 22 metropolitan statistical areas covered in the Florida Realtors April home sales report, where 15 saw year-over-year increases in closed sales, while 7 saw declines. The Homosassa Springs MSA had the biggest increase, up 28.2%, while Sebring had the biggest drop, down 12%. The Miami-Fort Lauderdale-West Palm Beach MSA, which covers Broward, Miami-Dade, and Palm Beach counties, and where Bonfiglio has his realty firm, realtors reported 3,542 closed sales of single-family homes in April, up 6.3% from the same month in 2025. The median sale price was $650,000, unchanged from a year ago. Realtors in the Orlando, Kissimmee, Sanford MSA, which covers Lake Orange, Osceola, and Seminole counties, reported 2,534 closed sales of single-family homes in April, a 3.1% decline compared to the same month last year. The median sale price held fairly steady at $440,000, down 0.7% year over year. Orlando realtor Brendan Rendo recently lowered the asking price by $2,000 to $537,000 for one of his listings in Apopka, a four-bedroom, three-bath house with a pool. As of May 21st, it had been on the market 76 days. "I don't overprice houses," he said of the house, which he described as a beautiful listing. With the mortgage rates going up, some people are getting quoted 7% now on conventional loans. "I think we're going to see a drop-off in sales," said Rendo, who co-hosts a weekly podcast called The Orlando Real Estate Buzz. In the neighboring Deltona, Daytona Beach, Ormond Beach MSA, which covers Volusia and Flagler counties, realtors sold 1,034 homes in April, up 2.2% year-over-year. The median sale price was unchanged from a year ago at $355,000. In Ormond Beach, realtor Doug Gernt of RE Max Signature closed the sale of a home across the street from the Halifax River on May 19th that went for $1.2 million after just 2 months on the market. The asking price was $1.4 million. Gernt credited the relatively quick sale to his client's willingness to follow his advice in making the necessary repairs and improvements to the 1908-built house before putting it on the market. The improvements included new roofs, a remodeled bathroom, a new exterior paint job, and an upgraded heating and air conditioning system. In this market, mostly what are selling are things that are ready to go, homes that are move-in ready, said Gernt. In Port Orange, realtor Dylan Smith of the Buckley Group at LPT Realty had a listing put under contract in the Water's Edge community on May 1st that had been on the market a little over 8 months. The asking price was $499,999. The four-bedroom, two-bath, former model home was originally listed in late August for $515,000. The sellers, who paid $485,000 for the house in 2018, wound up reducing their asking price twice. "Nevertheless, they are happy with the results," said Smith of his clients, who said put their house on the market because they were outgrowing it. "Listing prices are becoming a lot more realistic," said Smith. That's why you're seeing more new pending sales and things moving. In Pensacola, Ferry Pass Brent MSA, which covers Escambia and Santa Rosa counties in the Florida Panhandle, realtors sold 797 homes in April, up 9.8% year over year. The median sale price of $442,900 was up 4.4% from a year ago. One of those sales was a house in Gulf Breeze that Claus Ramirez sold for a military family getting deployed overseas 3 years sooner than expected. On paper, it looks like they sold it for a small profit, but they over-improved it, thinking they would be living there for at least 5 years, Claus Ramirez said. They got quite a few offers, but didn't want to budge on the asking price. In the end, because time was running out, they had to accept a lower price. The next article is within the Metro section of today's Florida Times Union on Monday, June 1st, 2026, and it's entitled "The Florida Man Behind Leaving MAGA Billboard in Tallahassee" by Elena Berea. The photo at the very top of the article shows a particular billboard on the side of a road, and the billboard says, "Having doubts? You are not alone. LeavingMAGA.org." The cut line reads, "A Leaving MAGA billboard like this one rises above North Monroe Street in Tallahassee." Photo provided by Rich Lodges. A new billboard has joined Tallahassee's roadside landscape, directing people to a budding organization called Leaving MAGA. The Florida man behind the sign said the advertisement wasn't created to troll Republicans, the president, or his supporters, but rather to extend a hand to people, a part of the Make America Great Again movement, who may have been having second thoughts about their beliefs. For 7 years, the Parkland resident served as a grassroots organizer and right-wing pundit for the likes of Fox News. He posed for photos at Mar-a-Lago. He created a podcast, warned listeners that liberals were poised to take their guns, indoctrinate their children, and replace them at the ballot box. Having been one of them, Rich Logis says he wanted to create a space for people to work through any ideological struggles with support. "It's our belief as an organization that there are more people in MAGA than ever who are starting to have doubts about their support for Trump and MAGA," Logis said. The billboard, located near the interstate on North Monroe Street, dons a simple message: "Having doubts? You are not alone." It then steers drivers to the website leavingmaga.org. "The idea is to keep it simple and be inviting," Logis says. His organization isn't there to change people's minds or push a platform people must agree with. "We don't think that anyone can change the person," he said. "The change has to come from within the individual." For Logis, his allegiance faded as anti-vaxxers gained a foothold in the administration of Governor Ron DeSantis. The murder of 19 children and two teachers at Uvalde Elementary School was the final straw. Months later, on what he now calls his Leaving Magaversary, Logis published a mea culpa online, apologizing for amplifying the conspiracy theories that resulted in unnecessary death, trauma, and suffering. Logis said he left the MAGA movement in August 2022, and the organization was launched shortly after, once he learned people wanted to hear his story. Building a new community seemed to be the best path forward. "MAGA is a political community. It's where people find camaraderie and feelings of gathering and belonging," he told the Tallahassee Democrat in an interview. Those feelings are very intoxicating, and all we have, all we need to have, and all, the quote. Those feelings are very intoxicating, and we all need to have community. Locus has planted 16 billboards in various states around the country in hopes of growing that community and letting people know they're there. And he's already received calls from drivers who the billboard's message has resonated with. Aside from Florida's capital, the campaign can be seen in Fort Myers, Orlando, and Miami, with West Palm Beach and the Villages getting billboards within the next month. Locus said his goal is to have billboards up in all 50 states by the end of the year. We welcome people of all differing beliefs. We don't require anyone to have to think a certain way, Locus said. We want people to have comfort and the space and the time needed to process the changing of their mind. Because for me, something I had to come to terms with was that a lot of the beliefs I held turned out to be false. On the next page of the Metro section for today's Florida Times Union on Monday, June 1st, 2026, the article is entitled Blue Origin Rocket Blast Damages Pad by Rick Neal, Florida Today. The first photograph within the article is that of what looks like an industrial site. The cut line reads, aerials of damage to Blue Origin's facilities at Launch Complex 36 on Cape Canaveral Space Force Station on May 29. The New Glenn rocket exploded during a fueling test. Photographed by Craig Bailey, Florida Today. Blackened, twisted metal wreckage lay illuminated by the morning sun May 29 at Blue Origin's 1 billion plus Launch Complex 36, where an exploding New Glenn rocket generated an enormous billowing fireball overnight. The mighty New Glenn blew up during a pre-launch static fire test the night of Thursday, May 28, rattling windows in communities near Cape Canaveral, generating worldwide news headlines and casting doubt on NASA's ambitious timeline for Artemis III and moon-based missions. It jarred everyone. I mean, it was shocking, said U.S. Representative Mike Hartapalos, who represents Florida's Space Coast in Congress. But also, as a person who's lived here since 1988, I know that there's high moments and low moments in the space industry. I remember living through the Challenger and later the Columbia disasters, Hartapalos said. What we are optimistic about is that they can solve this problem more quickly. This is why we have multiple vehicles being built that can actually land on the moon, he said. No injuries were reported from the New Glenn explosion, and Brevard County Emergency Management officials announced there was no threat to the general public. Blue Origin released minimal new information Friday, May 30th, the day after the blast. No updates were released on the scope of damages at Launch Complex 36. The explosion was so significant that Blue Origin and Brevard emergency officials said debris may wash ashore for weeks. If beachgoers encounter rocket debris, they were warned, do not touch or approach it for your safety. NASA officials were counting on a New Glenn and Launch Complex 36, the rocket's lone liftoff point, to propel Blue Origin's uncrewed Blue Moon Mark 1 lunar lander to the moon's surface as early as fall to start development of a U.S. moon phase. Thursday's explosion and subsequent damages cast doubt on that plan. Blue Origin is also developing a larger Blue Moon Mark II crewed lander for potential on-orbit testing during NASA's Artemis III mission, which is scheduled for mid-2027. Hartapalos, an Indian Harbor Beach Republican who chairs the House Subcommittee on Space and Aeronautics, said he looks forward to hosting a hearing about the fiery anomaly with Blue Origin officials and NASA Administrator Jarek Isaacman. Hartapalos said he wants to hear why the incident took place and what they've done to remedy the problem so it never happens again. These are dramatic challenges, and space is difficult, and it's the reason we need to have the best and brightest here. It's the reason why we're investing here, Hartapalos said, referring to America's space race with China as a national security issue. The next photo within the article shows the fiery blast. The cut line reads, Launch Complex 36 is in flames, visible from South Cocoa Beach after the New Glenn rocket exploded on the pad about 9 p.m. May 28. Photo by Malcolm, Denmark, Florida Today. Space Force security perimeter kept people from harm's way. Colonel Brian Chapman, who commands Space Launch Delta 45, addressed the massive Blue Origin explosion Friday during panel remarks at Accelerate Brevard's annual State of Space event at Kennedy Space Center Visitors Complex. After analyzing the quantity of fuel in the New Glenn rocket, Chapman said Space Force personnel established a BDA, or Blast Damage Area, keep-out zone, and set up perimeter roadblocks to keep people away from the rocket before the static fire test. The thunderous explosion occurred about 9 p.m. Thursday. By 9:25 p.m., Chapman said military officials confirmed all personnel in the area were accounted for. In partnership with Blue Origin, Space Force personnel used drones overnight to monitor where brush fires were burning. Firefighting personnel reported to the scene after daybreak, and range operators helped SpaceX crews launch a Falcon 9 rocket on a Starlink mission at 8:57 a.m. Friday from Launch Complex 40, roughly 6.5 miles north of the New Glenn explosion site. Less than 12 hours later, off the same range where we had an anomaly, we had a launch, Chapman said, garnering a round of applause from the ballroom crowd. Terry McCaffrey is a retired U.S. Air Force colonel who serves as director of the Florida Commerce Office of Military and Defense. He told the audience, the Blue Origin explosion reminded him of the fragility of the space industry. He said his old classmate was Richard Scobie, whose father Dick was killed aboard NASA's Space Shuttle Challenger as mission commander during the 1986 disaster. The truth is, it's a dangerous business, and it's still being figured out to some extent, McCaffrey said. Linda Weatherman is president and CEO of the Economic Development Commission of Florida's Space Coast. During panel discussion, she said Brevard County's space industry ecosystem features cutting-edge technology that isn't seen elsewhere in the world. It's still exploratory, and things are going to happen in this community. And we faced them in the past, we'll face them again. This is a challenge for all of us, Weatherman said. From the online edition of today's Florida Times Union from Monday, June 1st, 2026, there's an article entitled Google AI is a Hurricane Genius and is Here to Stay for Storm Predicting. Artificial intelligence hurricane forecast models learn as they go, sharpened 2025 predictions, and helped people act sooner when danger came. Article by Kimberly Miller, USA Today Network, Florida. Machine learning, blustered into the limelight of hurricane forecasting in June 2025, when the National Hurricane Center began operationally using artificial intelligence models, including the pioneering Google DeepMind. By the end of the season, which saw three Category 5 terrors, the most since 2005, meteorologists were gobsmacked by the level of DeepMind's skill. They said Google's AI forecasting tool brought a decade's worth of advancement to predicting tropical cyclones, calling it stunning, and prophesized that it will change forecasting forever. It is more efficient, can predict further into the future, and operates as much as 100 times faster than traditional physics-based weather models. No supercomputer needed. AI teaches itself and learns on the fly. They just built this model a few years ago, and it's already the highest-performing model, even beating the National Hurricane Center in some forecasts, said AccuWeather senior hurricane forecaster Alex Da Silva about Google DeepMind. We did our own analysis, and we will be using it much, much more this year. Absolutely. Google DeepMind's accuracy gave NHC experts the confidence to correctly make the most of aggressive forecasts in the center's history, giving people more lead time to prepare for tropical catastrophe. And as good as the human meteorologists are at the NHC, They noted in their annual performance report that Google DeepMind slightly bested them in the early days of forecasting a storm. There were no cases in the Atlantic that were high-profile flubs, said Michael Lowry, a hurricane specialist at WPLG-TV in Miami, about DeepMind. It was not just another good model to look at, it outperformed everything and was by far consistently the best guidance across the Eastern Pacific and North Atlantic basins. But the model has also been called a black box by meteorologists because they don't know exactly how it works. They can't tell you why it had such a great year or did better than other models. Elements such as wind shear, storm structure, and size aren't visible to forecasters like they are on traditional models. De Silva said there's no information on the quantity and location of rainfall in the storm when freshwater flooding has been one of the deadliest menaces in recent years. DeepMind developers are software engineers, not meteorologists. They're incredible tools. I'm not watering it down, said NHC senior hurricane specialist John Cangliosi during a presentation at the 2026 National Hurricane Conference that included AI models, but they just don't do everything. How AI weather forecast models work like synapses in our brain. Conventional physics-based weather models use a set of complex equations to mimic the state of the current state of the atmosphere after being fed information from a multitude of sources, including old-fashioned weather balloons and state-of-the-art satellites. The equations are crunched, looking at ingredients such as temperature, moisture levels, and wind speed. They are run repeatedly, and the solutions eventually can be put together to form a prediction of the future. They don't learn, and they don't rely on climatology, what previous storms did in similar circumstances. AI models take a snapshot of the current atmosphere and look at what has happened previously over decades and around the globe. They learn the relationships of the different elements, such as pressure, wind, and temperature. Then they make a prediction, learn from that prediction, and recalibrate if necessary. This is deep machine learning that leverages neural networks, almost like synapses in our brains, as far as how we recognize patterns and make decisions about what we know, Lowry said. Last hurricane season, DeepMind had a 50-member ensemble, meaning 50 individual predictions that are averaged. This year, there will be 1,000 members. It appears on the spaghetti model graphics as GDMI. Google DeepMind, which is based in London, launched its first weather model called GraphCast in December 2022 and has built its tropical forecasts on that vision. On that version. A DeepMind spokeswoman said it did not have anyone available to interview for this story. At the end of the day, the first model you are looking at is Google DeepMind. It is based on its performance, Lowry said. How artificial intelligence did forecasting Hurricane Melissa. In late October, hurricane chaser Josh Morgerman was in Jamaica ahead of an overtly ambitious Hurricane Melissa. The NHC had already made the dramatic prediction that Melissa would spiral from a tropical storm to a 155-mile-per-hour Category 4 hurricane, a nervy forecast bolstered by Google DeepMind. Morgerman was anxious to find shelter as close to landfall as possible on the southwest coast of the island nation. It was already raining, places were closed, towns dark. I got back on the road and found this little rainy town called Crawford, and I found my salvation, said Morgerman, who told his Melissa story at the 2026 National Hurricane Conference. We are running out of time, so that's where we're going to pause. Today is the Monday, June 1st, 2026 edition of the Florida Times Union. Thank you.
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3: You're listening to Away with Words, the show about language and how we use it. I'm Grant Barrett.
4: And I'm Martha Barnett. Kelly Barnhill is the author of four novels, including The Girl Who Drank the Moon, which won the Newbery Medal for Children's Literature. On Twitter, she posted a long thread recently describing how she's been helping neighborhood kids with their college admissions essays. And she describes them as coming in absolutely deer in the headlights, you know, panicked because they just don't understand this kind of writing or what it's supposed to do. And so she makes them tea, and she has them put their laptops away. And then she says, we talk a little bit about life or worries or the world. We talk about memories. I have them tell me stories. And then I hand them an old notebook and I start lobbing writing prompts at them. I tell them that they don't have to worry about any of this. No one will see it. They just have to keep their pencil going for 5 minutes and then stop when the timer goes off. And then she tells them, write about a memory, pretending that it's happening right this very second. Write about a choice they had to make as though it's happening right now. Write about food or work or the bus or the snow. I tell them to tell me a story about a time they broke the rules or tried something new or built something with their friends. And she describes how, for them, it's a really strange form of writing, that most of them have never done anything like that, you know, writing in their own voice and writing about their own unique experiences with themselves at the center of this story. And then she says, invariably, there's a moment. They'll have pages and pages of material, memories, moments, thoughts, arguments, explanations, seeing their point of view as something that belongs entirely to them. And then they see it, an arc, a beginning, a middle, and end. Oh, they say. And Grant, I thought that was such a cool approach to writing one of those college application essays, you know, not thinking about what they want to hear, but really kind of doing a deep dive into yourself.
3: I agree with that. And I've taken a different tactic with my son over the years when he's had to write some personal thing for classwork where I interview him as if I'm the reporter. You and I both have reporter skills, mm-hmm. and he's my subject. And I kind of make it formal. And he's never been treated like that before, where somebody's actually interested in him and quizzes him not as a father or even as a friend, but as a stranger, somebody with a distant business relationship, you know, or a distant kind of remove that he's never encountered before. And I bet these kids not only have never had to look deep inside themselves, but have never had somebody of her professional skill work with them and use her professional tools on them. So they've never encountered somebody so equipped and so qualified to extract from them the gems that are inside.
4: Yeah, I really like your idea of interviewing the kid, because I find so often, I mean, when I've interviewed adults, a lot of times they're so close to their own story, they can't even see it. You know, it's completely out of focus because it's right there in front of their face. And by leading them through some questions like that, they start to listen to themselves and realize, oh, I do have something to say. I am an expert on me and the way that I view the world. It's a thread on Twitter that's really worth reading, and some of the comments were really great, too. Somebody said, what a potentially life-changing gift you're giving these kids, sort of like that rocket NASA launched into the asteroid, a little nudge that can alter a lifetime trajectory.
3: Oh, that's so perfect. What an image. That's exactly right.
4: Right.
3: So this thread, again, we'll link to it on our website. And it's by, what is her name and what's that book?
4: Her name is Kelly Barnhill, and I want to recommend her website as well, kellybarnhill.com, because she's very opinionated about writing and teaching and education, and it's a very stimulating read. She's the author of the Newbery-winning The Girl Who Drank the Moon.
3: Oh, that's a lovely title as well. Mm-hmm. Like I said, we'll link to that from our website. We love the stimulating conversation that you share with us. 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
4: Hello, you have a way with words.
5: Hello, this is Katie Turek, and I'm calling in from Greenville, South Carolina.
4: Hey, Katie, welcome to the show.
5: I have been searching online and everywhere I can think of to find the meaning of a saying that I learned in a little one-room country schoolhouse in rural Montana when I was about 8 years old. It's aver, something you would say to someone that it's like you, ooh, you saw something maybe that they didn't want people to see. It was kind of a teasing comment, aver. And it had occurred to me it might have something to do with Italian, because there were some Italian immigrants who worked in coal mines in the small town nearby. Since it's very similar to Spanish, I know a little Spanish. A is T-O, meaning to something. And V-E-R in Spanish means see. So like there might be to see, like I see you or I saw you. So I thought maybe it was a colloquialism in Italian, maybe that means shame or shamey shame.
3: Oh boy, oh boy, oh boy, oh boy, oh boy. Katie, I have been collecting data on this for a number of years, and so your data is very useful and interesting to me. And
5: wow.
3: To Martha as well. You're like the piece of the puzzle that slid under the couch.
5: Woo.
3: That I've been looking for. You know, you've got the whole thing on the table and there's a hole in the middle.
5: Yes.
3: So we had a call about this a number of years ago, and it was related to this, but it was a different version. And she was from Albuquerque. And the way she described it, it was a thing that you would say when someone at school was reprimanded by the teacher or called into the office. And what the rest of the class would say was, umbers. And it's the kind of thing that in the rest of the country, some of the rest of the country, people might say, oh, or And we got so much email and so many voicemails in response to that. Dozens and dozens of people had versions of this, and some of them were spelled like umber, like the color, but others were spelled U-H-V-E-R, sometimes with a B, sometimes with a V, sometimes with an A or a U at the beginning, and a number of different people thought it might be related to umbrage, and I don't think it is, but most of the people who reported this came from the same part of the country. They had connections to Montana, just like you, but also the Dakotas, North and South Dakota, New Mexico, Arizona, Colorado, Nevada, Wyoming, all from the same region of the country. That's interesting, right? To a linguist.
5: Yes.
3: To a sociolinguist, that's very interesting.
5: Well, and especially because those places were populated, at least by Caucasians. You know, we all came from someplace else.
3: As a linguist, I know that before that, there were Spanish speakers. One of the oldest dialects of Spanish spoken in North America is still spoken in Colorado and New Mexico. And it's this long Spanish-speaking tradition. And there's a long tradition of not only these Spanish speakers moving around as families, but as workers, whether it was with cattle or moving for agricultural reasons or what have you, doing work in the mountains or work in the fields and so forth. And I think it isn't Italian. I think you're right that it's Spanish. And it's aver, because there's a Spanish exclamation, aver, that has lots of variations and lots of uses. But many of them have something to do with something like, let's see, or you're going to find out, or we'll find out, or I'll find out. And I think that's what we're looking at here, is it's a version of the kids all saying, you're going to find out. Basically a way of saying you're going to see what you're going to get, what kind of trouble you're going to get into.
5: Oh.
3: Yeah. Mm-hmm. Martha, what do you think about this?
4: Yeah, that makes sense to me. I mean, a ver, to, you know, just see what's happening. You know, let me see that.
5: I see you. I saw you.
3: Yeah, a ver is so colloquial that even I have only two books that specialize in interjections in Spanish, and both of them do just kind of a poor job of covering a ver, but I can find many, many uses of it in dialogues and fiction and in movie scripts where it seems they approach what we're talking about here. Somebody says, that's not going to happen. And somebody says, a ver, it will too, meaning you'll see it will.
4: Mm-hmm.
5: Yeah. Yep.
3: We have examples of English speakers taking words from other languages and modifying them in such a way that they no longer sound or feel like they come from another language. From Spanish, for example, from Mexican Spanish, people took the word chones, which is slang for underpants, and changed it to choners or chonies. It's not widely used, but some people will know. Or the French word voila. Some people have no idea that that's French, and they spell it W-A-L-A. They don't know that it's French, and they just think it's an English, weird English word, voila. And that's what happens when a word becomes fully anglicized and fully, you know, naturalized in its new home.
5: Well, let me add one more thing. One more thing. That little town with the coal mine, it's called Roundup, Montana, where cattle were driven in. So we're looking Spanish herders, too.
3: There we go. Gold star to you today. I'm going to send you a trophy, in fact. That's amazing what you've done. So I'm really pleased to take your call.
5: Oh, thank you so very much. Mystery solved. Okay.
3: Well, I don't know about that, but how about this? It's another book on the shelf and towards the end of this mystery.
5: Okay. All right.
3: All right. Be well. Goodbye. Take care of yourself.
5: Thank you. Bye-bye.
4: Bye-bye. Take care, Katie. Bye-bye.
3: Well, we want to be your student. Tell us something we don't know. Give us a call on the telephone. 877-929-9673 is toll-free in the United States and Canada. Or spill your knowledge in email, words@waywardradio.org.
4: Another word that's been added to the brand new official Scrabble dictionary is a word that I didn't know. It's vaquita.
3: This is a type of dolphin.
4: How did you know this? Yeah, vaquita, V-A-Q-U-I-T-A. And I thought, what is it? Is that like little cow? And that is the origin of the term. It means little cow in Spanish, but it's applied to a small, highly endangered porpoise.
3: This is the one that lives in the Sea of Cortez, and I think there are 11 of them left.
4: Is that... Of course you would know how many vaquitas are left in the Sea of Cortez.
3: Well, I do have a son who has for a long time been interested in not only geography, but in animals. And so you tend to pick up the interest of the people around you.
4: Okay. Well, vaquita is now something that he can play in Scrabble.
3: What are your interests? Where do they intersect language? And how much do you want to tell me and Martha? You know you do. You just badly want to tell us. 877-929-9673.
4: Hi there, you have a way with words.
6: Hey, Martha. This is Steve.
3: Where are you calling from, Steve?
6: Wilmington, North Carolina. I was born and raised and lived for 4.5 decades in New York City. Not the island of Manhattan nor the island of Staten, but I lived in neighborhoods in the other three boroughs. Living in the neighborhoods that I did, I very early on heard about the luck of the Irish. People always talked about it when I was a kid and kept hearing luck of the Irish, luck of the Irish. And I read up on the history of Ireland, and it sounded like the luck of the Irish wasn't very good for centuries.
3: Mm-hmm.
6: So I was wondering how the luck of the Irish originated, where that phrase came from, and I'd rather ask two people who sound like they know what they're doing instead of opinionating.
3: Oh, great. Our scam is working. Steve, let me ask you, when you hear people say luck of the Irish, or when in the past when they've said it, are they expressing it as a positive statement?
6: Always. Always. I never picked up any irony. It just seemed like when I was a lot younger, that the grown-ups repeated it, but then it just stayed. And, you know, the all the symbolism and the imagery and the pot of gold.
3: Yeah, like the shamrocks and the whole thing.
6: That whole thing, yes, yeah. Exactly.
3: Yeah, the American version of Irishness is a strange, weird thing. But if we go back to the Irish version of Irishness and talk about Irish luck or the luck of the Irish, mm-hmm. it originated from very bad luck, just as you found, and about the Irish seeming to get the sharp end of the stick so often throughout history, just the potato famine, but the treatment from the British and the history just did not treat the Irish well. But the Irish have a dark sense of humor, an ironic sense of humor, and you'll find it expressed in jokes and asides and stories. For example, there's a bit of irony in the line that's something about talking about a fellow who died one day and then his numbers came up in the lottery the next, and isn't that the luck of the Irish? It's that kind of ironic luck that often talked about, where you got lucky but it was too late, or you got lucky but it was too soon, or you got lucky but it turned out not to be luck at all, you know, or you thought you were lucky but it wasn't luck, like your father gave you a house but it burned down, right? And then the irony got lost, you know, over the many, many years, the irony got lost, and all that was left was the positive notion of the Irish luck. And so it went from bad to ironic to positive.
6: Uh-huh. Did that happen in Ireland, or did that happen in the U.S.?
3: Both. You know? Yeah, the Irish in Ireland, the Irish in the U.S., what an overlap there is there. It's this interwoven history, a back and forth that is hard to untangle, even at this distance.
6: Well, you're reminding me of some of the Irish Americans that I met during my years in New York City. Now that I hear the way you laid that out, that was terrific.
4: Well, Steve, I think we lucked out with your question. I really appreciate it, because I've always thought of the luck of the Irish as something very positive.
6: Yeah, and it's the way people use it. I'm with you on that.
3: Well, I appreciate your call, Steve. Thank you very much.
6: Thank you both. Bye.
3: Bye-bye.
4: Bye, Steve.
3: That ironic sense of good luck actually being bad and bad luck being good, of course, isn't solely the province of the Irish. There's a sense in Yiddish of trefen or mazel, which is luck so good it's unkosher. But of course, the Russian have a little different take on it. The version of Irish luck is to be born wearing a shirt, which is you're born so lucky that you're wearing clothes.
4: Not so lucky for the person giving birth, but...
3: No, well, it comes from the idea of babies born with a caul, C-A-U-L. So,
4: right.
3: But this is a play on that.
4: 877-929-9673. Our conversation about terms for watered-down coffee prompted a voicemail from Carol Bottoms. She's in Wilmington, North Carolina, and she said, "My mother-in-law for years used the term punished water for coffee. She liked her coffee strong, almost boiling, so she would call it punished water." I love that.
3: That's a great one.
4: Punish that water and pour it into my cup. 877-929-9673. Our team includes senior producer Stephanie Levine, engineer and editor Tim Felton, and quiz guide John Chinesky.
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3: Whenever you have a language story or question, our toll-free line is open in the U.S. and Canada. 1-877-929-9673. 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
4: Thanks for listening. I'm Martha Barnett.
3: And I'm Grant Barrett. 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
11: Hello, it's Monday, June 1st, and here's today's latest news from the Washington Post. Democratic state leaders around the country have an unusual strategy to stymie President Donald Trump's $1.8 billion settlement fund for people who claim they were wrongly investigated by the government. Their plan? Tax the payouts at 100%. California Governor Gavin Newsom, a Democrat, has endorsed the idea, saying it's an action we look forward to taking. State legislatures in New York and Wisconsin are crafting bills on the topic, and Democratic candidates are rallying behind the tactic in blue states. The slush fund is a blatantly corrupt theft of taxpayer dollars, and we need to do everything we can to stop it, Senator Michael Bennett said in an interview with the Washington Post. Bennett is the leading Democratic candidate for governor in Colorado. I actually think this won't wear well with Republicans or Democrats in America, Bennett said of the politics of Trump's fund. The issue is particularly relevant in Colorado, where Governor Jared Polis, a Democrat, recently granted clemency to Tina Peters, a former county clerk who helped secretly copy voting machine hard drives in an effort to bolster Trump's false claims that the 2020 election was stolen. Earlier this month, Vice President J.D. Vance said it was reasonable that Peters, quote, get some compensation from the fund. The Trump administration drew backlash from Democrats, as well as some Republicans, when it announced this month that it was establishing a fund to pay people who claim they were wrongly investigated or prosecuted, echoing the president's claims of a weaponized justice system. Trump agreed to drop a $10 billion lawsuit against the IRS over the leak of his tax records in exchange for creating the $1.7 billion pool of money. A federal judge on Friday temporarily blocked the Trump administration from moving ahead with the fund as critics question how the money will be distributed and worried that it will go primarily to Trump allies. Democrats in Congress reacted to the fund with outrage, but have limited options to respond while they're in the minority. At the state level, however, Democratic officials have more options to try to block the payments. In California, Assembly Budget Committee Chair Jesse Gabriel said Democrats are planning to put a tax on the payouts in the state budget. That money belongs to taxpayers, and we're going to make sure it stays with taxpayers, Gabriel said. New York Governor Kathy Hochul suggested she was interested in a similar plan after lawmakers in her state began discussing a 100% tax. I have no problem with there being consequences for people who accept that money, Hochul told reporters this week, calling it obscene to award people who have committed crimes or injustices. The push in New York is being spearheaded by Alex Boris, an assembly member who's running for Congress. Time is of the essence for Boris and others pushing this legislation because the legislature is set to leave Albany for the year next week. It's simple. If you're a New Yorker and you take from this illegal slush fund, New York State will tax 100% of it, Boris said in a video posted on X. If you storm the Capitol and you take from the slush fund, too bad. We're taking it, she said. The 100% tax idea is gaining traction beyond blue strongholds. In battleground Wisconsin, Democrats hope to flip the GOP-controlled legislature in the fall and have introduced the No Taxpayer Dollars for Insurrectionists Act, alluding to Trump critics' concerns that the payments could go to people prosecuted for their role in attempting to overturn the 2020 election or storming the U.S. Capitol on January 6, 2021. Wisconsin Senate Minority Leader Dianne Hesselbein said she was inspired by Boris' proposal in New York and reached out to his office to talk about it. I truly hope that people ask everybody who's running for office if they believe they should be using taxpayer money to pay insurrectionists, she said. Natalie Baldessar, a spokesperson for the Justice Department, which announced the fund, responded by criticizing Democrats' governance. Instead of flaunting their love of lawfare and taxing constituents into oblivion, blue state governors should focus on preventing more of their residents from fleeing in droves to free states with lower taxes, less crime, and governments that actually serve the people they represent, Baldessar said in a statement. The state strategy of taxing the payouts could face legal challenges. Lawrence Zelenak, a Duke Law School professor with expertise in taxes, noted that the late Supreme Court Justice Oliver Wendell Holmes Jr. once said that, quote, the power to tax is not the power to destroy while this court sits, nodding to the tool's limits. Trump's $1.8 billion fund faces legal questions, too. The judge who temporarily blocked the plan, U.S. District Judge Leonie M. Brinkema in Virginia, has scheduled a June 12th hearing on the matter. In other news, a pancreatic cancer drug more than four decades in the making has cracked one of the most stubbornly lethal cancers, extending people's lives and keeping their tumors in check for twice as long as those on regular chemotherapy. The detailed results of the clinical trial presented Sunday at a plenary session of the American Society of Clinical Oncology's meeting in Chicago and simultaneously published in the New England Journal of Medicine are some of the most hotly anticipated medical results in cancer in years. Oncologists who have traditionally had few options and little hope to offer patients are calling the results unprecedented, compelling, and spectacular. It really blows it out of the water. It's a really remarkable and landmark study, said Harsh Singh, the program director of hepatobiliary and pancreas oncology at Mass General Brigham Cancer Institute. This is possibly the biggest advance we've seen in pancreatic cancer, period, he said. Scientists at Revolution Medicines, the biotech company that developed the pill, are now focused on finding ways to make those responses more durable to give people more time. But the success shows the power of targeting a hard-to-hit gene called KRAS, which is the most common cancer-causing gene, driving most cases of pancreatic cancer and a fraction of lung and colorectal cancers. In the trial, 500 people who had already been treated once for pancreatic cancer, only to see their disease progress, received either the experimental pill called Daranaxrecib, or traditional chemotherapy. Those taking the pill lived twice as long, for a median of 13.2 months, compared with 6.6 months for those on chemotherapy. Another measure of cancer therapy's effectiveness is progression-free survival, the amount of time before tumors start to grow or spread. Daranaxrecib kept tumors in check for 7.2 months, compared with 3.6 months for chemotherapy. Mark Goldsmith, chief executive of Revolution Medicines, said the company's scientists have been working with urgency to provide all the data to regulators through a rolling submission process and are ready to launch the drug commercially if and when they get the approval. We've been preparing for this moment for a long time. We've been building out all of the various dimensions that are required to be successful in launching a product in the U.S. and globally, Goldsmith said. Earlier this month, the Food and Drug Administration expanded access to the drug while review is ongoing. The success of the product of decades of science backed by federal funding, philanthropy, and the private sector. The mutation in human pancreatic cancer is identical to the gene we discovered almost 50 years ago, said Edward Skolnick, now 86, one of the scientists who revealed that KRAS was a cancer-causing gene while working at the National Cancer Institute. This kind of basic science is being greatly threatened by current government policies, he said. 83-year-old Helene Rubin of Randolph, New Jersey, is one of the patients taking the drug as part of a trial. She was diagnosed with pancreatic cancer in 2022 and was able to undergo surgery and chemotherapy to treat it. But recently, regular medical scans showed that nodules in her lung had begun to grow. She started on Daraxonrasib in February. The three-pill regimen initially caused her to vomit so much she ended up in the hospital, but her physician was able to reduce her dose to 2 pills per day. She said that she has sores in her mouth and cuts on her fingertips, but much more energy than when she was on chemotherapy, and that her scans look good so far. It's not that I don't have a physical response to those pills, but what I'm getting is something that doesn't debilitate me really much, Rubin said. Doctors who treat patients with pancreatic cancer see this drug as the beginning of a revolution for the dire disease. The drug is still being tested as a first therapy for newly diagnosed patients, and there's hope that it will work even better when given up front. They're focused on ways to manage the side effects, which are common and can be significant, including a rash and gastrointestinal symptoms. Physicians know that the treatment is not a cure and that the cancer will become resistant to it, but they see the opportunity to develop combinations that will provide longer-lasting responses. What we have is a wonderful foundation on which to now build more effective combinations for our patients, Anirban Maitra, a pancreatic cancer researcher and director of the Perlmutter Cancer Center at NYU Langone Health, wrote in an email. Science will drive these more effective combinations, and that is already happening at breakneck speed, Maitra said. Here's a story now from Washington State. From his living room window, Washington State Senator Jeff Wilson can see the paper mill where a chemical tank ruptured last week in Longview, killing 11 people. He used to perform there as the owner of an environmental cleanup company, and when he heard the sirens go past, he called his son, who works at the larger industrial site, to make sure he was safe. "I personally have been inside that tank and near that tank many times," said Wilson, who has lived in Longview for 56 years. "I can assure you that we all know somebody there. The casualties are our friends and neighbors." The tank, which contained more than 500,000 gallons of a mixture used to break down wood for making paper, collapsed last Thursday at the Nippon Dynaware Packaging Company. The rupture expelled a flood of caustic chemicals powerful enough to overturn pickup trucks and damage buildings at the site. The chemical disaster, one of the deadliest U.S. workplace accidents in recent decades, has struck at the heart of a community where generations of families have worked in local mills. Authorities announced Saturday that they recovered and identified the last of the victims from the site. Longview was founded by a timber baron to support the first mills established there, and over its roughly century-long history, residents' lives have become intertwined with the lumber and paper industries. Amid immediate concern about supporting grieving families, there's also worry about what the accident could mean for the future of the plant. It provides crucial jobs in an industry that once powered the forested region, but has dwindled in recent decades. The plant's parent company, Tokyo-based Nippon Paper Group, said in a statement that it was assessing the accident's impact on its financial performance. Last night at the vigils, people who work in mills told me that they're proud of their jobs and they're proud of their work, and they don't want to lose it. Representative Marie Glusenkamp-Perez, whose district includes Longview, told reporters Wednesday. Residents who spoke with the Associated Press similarly highlighted how important those jobs are for the city, about 50 miles north of Portland, Oregon. If you're a waitress, a grocery store worker, a teacher, a paramedic, as I was for 30 years, every walk of life here knows somebody and is related to somebody from these mills, Cindy Stiebritz said in the antique store where she volunteers. Stiebritz said her husband's parents met while working at the lumber company owned by the city's founder, Robert Long. Those mills, that is the backbone of this town, Stiebritz added. You feel like you've lost part of your family. Longview's industrial zone lies along the Columbia River and hosts timber, paper, and chemical businesses. Many residents in the city of nearly 40,000 can see the facilities or the steam from the boilers from their homes or smell the sulfuric odor of the pulp and paper industry. The city's mill history is also imprinted on its downtown, where R.A. Long Square serves as a central landmark and gathering place, including for the vigil held after the disaster. A park around a man-made lake, another project of Long, features a burst of greenery where pedestrians enjoy its walking paths or the nearby tree-lined streets. Authorities said the cause of the tank's collapse is under investigation. The facility, which dates to 1953 and employs about 1,000 people, makes material for tissues, printing paper, cups, plates, cartons, and other goods. According to fundraisers organized for the victims' families, those who lost their lives include a grandfather who was always willing to help anyone, two brothers, one of whom was the sole provider for his partner and three children, and a husband who left behind two children and a wife with a baby on the way. Brianna Pezio, a server at the Mill City Grill downtown, said her father has worked at the plant for over 30 years. She described the fear Tuesday morning when her brother, who works at the lumber mill next door, told her he couldn't get a hold of him. "I just didn't know if I lost my dad or not," said Pezio, whose husband also works in a paper mill. "I drove over to my dad's house and pounded on his door until he did wake up. He had just gotten off his shift at 5 a.m. At the nearby Country Folks Deli, longtime server Gail Levitt said her in-laws also worked at the mill for decades, adding, "That's how this town has survived." Officials representing the area echoed the pride residents take in the mills and the economic importance of their good-paying jobs in a region where other areas have been hit hard by the decline of the timber industry. "This is a place where real people make real things. This is not the virtual world," State Representative Jim Walsh said at a news conference at the plant last Tuesday. "Real things and real industry always carries risks, but it's our job to make sure that risk like this is well managed and, to the extent it can be, controlled." Stiebritz, the antiques top shop volunteer, said she hopes authorities find out the cause, quote, "so it can never happen again. If anything comes out of it, I hope lives can be saved," she said, tearing up as she thought of the children who have lost their parents. "This town is family. It's one big family," she added, "but we'll make it through. We're strong, and we've got a lot of love." Turning to some news from overseas, from Myanmar, a blast on Sunday at a building in northeastern Myanmar, said to have been storing explosives for mining, has killed more than 45 people. That's according to rescue workers and independent media reports. About 70 other people were injured in the explosion that took place around noon in the village of Kwantup in Nankom Township. The area, about 2 miles south of the Chinese border, is under the control of the Tang National Liberation Army, an ethnic armed group that is engaged in sporadic fighting against Myanmar's central government. A rescue worker who rushed to the site of the blast told the Associated Press that 46 bodies, including six children, had been recovered by Sunday evening and taken for cremation. The rescuer, who spoke on the condition of anonymity for security reasons, said 74 injured people had been taken to the township hospital and that rescue operations were continuing. Another rescuer in Nong Kham, who spoke on the condition of anonymity, said about 40 people were killed and more than 100 houses near the blast site were damaged. Myanmar media outlets, including Shan State's online Shui Phi Maye news agency, reported death tolls ranging from 50 to 55. They published photos and videos showing smoke from the explosion and damaged buildings and debris in its aftermath. The Chinese state broadcaster CCTV reported that the explosion caused multiple deaths and injuries, with many residential houses being severely damaged, but it did not give figures. It said that according to preliminary investigations, the blast occurred at a site where large quantities of explosives used for mining were stored. Local authorities are providing relief, medical care, and resettlement assistance to affected residents, the report said. The Tang National Liberation Army, or TNLA, said in a statement released on its Telegram channel that gelignite had been stored by the group's economic department for use in mining and stone quarrying sites, and that an investigation into the cause of the explosion is underway. Gelignite is widely used in mining and rock blasting, but can become highly unstable over time and if poorly stored. The TNLA is a member of the Rebel Three Brotherhood Alliance and has controlled the Nong Kham area since the alliance and its allies launched a major offensive against the military in northeastern Myanmar in late 2023. The alliance members and other ethnic groups, armed groups, have long fought for increased autonomy. The TNLA signed a ceasefire with Myanmar's military following China-mediated talks in October last year, but relations remain tense. Myanmar has been in turmoil since the army seized power from the elected government of Aung San Suu Kyi on February 1, 2021. Triggering widespread popular opposition. After peaceful demonstrations were put down with lethal force, many opponents of military rule took up arms, and large parts of the country are embroiled in conflict. And here's another overseas story from the Congo. Five patients have recovered from a rare type of Ebola virus, the head of the World Health Organization said Sunday during a visit to Bunia, in eastern Congo, a city at the heart of an outbreak. Four people will be discharged today, and there was one that was discharged the day before yesterday, WHO Director General Tedros Adhanom Ghebreyesus said during the opening of a new Ebola treatment center in Bunia, the capital of Ituri province. Of course, we're still working on vaccines and treatments, but that doesn't mean that people cannot recover from Ebola, he added. The WHO said Friday that a patient had recovered from the Bundibugyo virus, the current species of Ebola, which has no approved treatment or vaccine. It was the first documented recovery of a confirmed Bundibugyo patient during the current outbreak. The health organization said authorities have reported 134 confirmed cases in Congo and neighboring Uganda, including 18 confirmed deaths as of Friday. Baraka Balambulu, one of those who has recovered, told the Associated Press on Sunday that community members feared contacting an unknown illness from them, keeping their distance while delivering food and medicine. He said the uncertainty was overwhelming, as he and other patients believed they might die without knowing what disease they had, though testing eventually confirmed Ebola. Being able to come out of this alive is an immense source of happiness, Balambulu said. Many people who were in the same situation died. Izo Etienne, a nurse, said his symptoms began during ward rounds when he suddenly felt dizzy, then rapidly deteriorated into vomiting, intense itching, severe diarrhea, and extreme weakness. He was tested 7 times before Ebola was confirmed. His treatment remained purely to treat the symptoms, medications to control vomiting, fluids to prevent dehydration, and pain relievers. That was all they could provide, he said. He urged the public

over stringent medical protocols for handling the victims' bodies, which clash with local burial rites. Residents have launched at least 3 attacks against health centers. Tito stressed the importance of involving the community in the outbreak response during the opening of the new treatment center on Sunday. If you come to health facilities when you have symptoms, you can get the support and recover. So the key is to come forward as early as possible and to get the necessary support, the WHO chief said. We can stop this Ebola, and anyone who has it can also recover. But the rule is this thing is everybody's business, and every citizen should be involved, he added. Attacks in the region by the Allied Democratic Forces, a rebel group allied with the Islamic State group and a coalition of ethnic militias, have also hindered the response. ADF fighters killed 7 people Saturday in Beni, North Kivu province, an area also affected by the outbreak, the Congolese army and civil society groups said. The illness has also been reported in both North Kivu and South Kivu, south of Ituri, where the Rwanda-backed M23 rebel group controls many key cities, including Goma and Bukavu. The final message we would like to share with the Ituri community is that there is hope, Pierre Aklimali, incident manager at Congo's National Institute of Public Health, said during the inauguration on Sunday. With the symptomatic treatment that we're currently providing, we're seeing patients recover, Aklimali added. We truly have hope. The virus here is not as complicated as those we've dealt with in the past, and with the support of our partners, we believe we'll be able to bring this outbreak under control as quickly as possible. That's according to Davin Ambicio, another doctor at the treatment center. And turning back to news in the U.S., for several decades, the sight of an empty factory in the American heartland usually meant one thing. More manufacturing jobs had decamped to a foreign locale. But at GE Appliances' sprawling industrial headquarters, a vacant plant is a sign that jobs are coming home. This 1950s facility in Louisville, one of 5 that turns out home appliances under familiar GE brands such as Hotpoint and Profile, is preparing to reclaim a manufacturing line that currently hums in China. If all goes well, about 800 American workers will begin producing a combination clothes washer and dryer here next spring. The work, which also includes a line of front-load washers, will mark a milestone in GE Appliances' $6.5 billion 13-year bid to boost domestic manufacturing. The reshoring success story has drawn plaudits from the White House, even though a Chinese corporation now owns GE Appliances and its American boss complains about President Donald Trump's tariffs. As the United States races to produce more of what it consumes, GE's experience shows that bringing work home offers real advantages over ocean-spanning supply chains. But reviving domestic production means overcoming daunting obstacles, including relentless cost pressures, young Americans' aversion to factory jobs, and gaps in the nation's industrial base. This could be a good proof case of, yeah, this can work. Is it easy? No. And we have a lot of things happening against us? Yeah. That's according to Kevin Nolan, GE Appliances' chief executive. What GE is trying has been a central Trump objective since he entered politics more than a decade ago, promising to quickly reverse a loss of manufacturing jobs that he attributed to faulty trade deals. Yet even as GE and other U.S. companies continue repatriating work that had migrated to low-wage venues, the labor market impact has been hard to discern. U.S. factories employ 12.6 million workers today. That's virtually unchanged from April 2018, when Trump began imposing tariffs on China. Once part of a business launched by famed inventor Thomas Edison, GE Appliances was sold to China's Haier Group for $5.6 billion in 2018.

0: 2016. The Chinese company, perhaps best known in the U.S. for its compact refrigerators, set out to revitalize a famous American brand by doubling down on local know-how. GE's reshoring initiative is a noteworthy break with its corporate lineage. When General Electric owned the business, then CEO Jack Welch was an outspoken advocate of moving jobs to low-wage countries, once saying, half-seriously, that he wanted to put factories on barges that could sail wherever costs were lowest. Haier, which has more than 60 factories outside China, has pushed into global markets to offset the impact of a property market collapse at home. In recent years, the company has shifted from a China-centric supply chain to a more decentralized approach, in part to get inside Trump's tariff wall. Delegating authority to Nolan is part of what Haier calls its zero-distance strategy of making products where they'll be sold. Nolan, a mechanical engineer who became CEO in 2017, is an evangelist for U.S. manufacturing. Early in his career, he fretted over lost national prowess as GE closed factories in Connecticut and North Carolina and moved work to low-wage nations. Later, working in China and South Korea, he learned that Asian manufacturing was the story of streamlined operations and skill, not just cheap labor. Now that the conventional wisdom in Washington has shifted in favor of making more goods at home, GE is showing that domestic manufacturing delivers new products tailored for Americans faster by having engineers working where their designs are produced, he said. But he confronts a catch-22. To reduce his dependence on foreign suppliers, he needs first to import new factory equipment from foreign suppliers. The Trump administration is not making it any easier. GE spends $4.6 billion per year with roughly 6,500 U.S. suppliers. That's up from 2,500 in 2019. But after decades of globalization, some key components, such as wiring harnesses, are no longer made in large volumes in the U.S. The equipment I need to put in that factory, it's not made in America. We've got drum lines coming from New Zealand. We need some stuff from China, said Nolan. But the equipment I'm bringing over, we're paying tariffs on it that are insane, he said. Suppliers will not invest in new U.S. capacity unless they are convinced that large customers like GE Appliances will buy from them over the long haul. And Nolan says tariffs are making that harder. He wants the government to permit tariff-free imports of equipment that is not available from a U.S. supplier. The administration has made some factory construction more affordable. In April, the president cut tariffs to 15% from 25% on, quote, certain metal-intensive industrial equipment and electrical grid equipment to support expansion of the industrial base. But trade policy overall remains disconnected from the factory floor, Nolan said. We don't have many leaders around here that have grown up in plants. So you've got people putting policies together that really aren't talking to the people that are in there, that are fighting these struggles and know what the problems are, he said. Kush Desai, a White House spokesman, said the administration is promoting the return of manufacturing using what he called targeted tariff relief actions in addition to a broader pro-growth agenda of tax cuts, energy abundance, and deregulation. The emergence of a Chinese-owned company as an emblem of U.S. reshoring, however, has stirred unease among some White House allies. Nick Iacovella, the executive vice president of the Coalition for a Prosperous America, which promotes domestic production, said the Chinese government could exploit GE's internet-connected appliances to access consumer data. They now own an asset in the United States that's making appliances. Could they weaponize that company if they needed to? The answer is yes, absolutely, he said. Iacovella acknowledged there's no evidence that has happened, and Nolan dismissed the concerns as unfounded, saying no one in China could access GE's systems. We operate under U.S. law, and protecting consumers' data is non-negotiable. We do not share consumer personal data with anyone in China. No one in China has access. And in the decades since the acquisition, no one from China has ever asked for that data, Nolan said. And if they ever did, I would not allow it, he said. For GE, choosing whether to import a component or make it in the U.S. is a case-by-case decision. The key is reducing the amount of labor needed per unit to between 1 and 3 hours. At that level, savings from not having to ship products across the Pacific Ocean, coupled with this site's inexpensive electricity and ample water, compensate for higher U.S. wages. Down under 3 hours, 2 hours, labor doesn't matter anymore, Nolan said. Automation is ultimately what makes a larger U.S. manufacturing footprint possible. After one of GE's water filter suppliers moved to Mexico, the company opted to make the products in-house, using its most highly automated operation with cameras, robotic arms, artificial intelligence, and autonomous mobile robots. Just 7 workers are needed to monitor a line that produces nearly 10,000 filters every shift. Introducing robotic production eliminated the need for 3 equipment operators. But rather than laying them off, GE reassigned them to work industrial presses that will be part of the reshored laundry unit, said Brian Schwartz, the plant's manager. What we're trying to do is not use automation to take away jobs, but to use automation to create jobs, he said. Nolan has high hopes for job growth as domestic factory ecosystem sprouts. But manufacturing jobs can be a tough sell to young workers dazzled by Silicon Valley. And the number of jobs associated with bringing work back from low-wage nations or expanding domestic manufacturing is likely to be limited. That's according to Willie Shih, a supply chain expert at Harvard Business School. Although factory wages in China have risen rapidly in recent years, Chinese workers make just 1/5 of their American counterparts' pay, he said. There are still people moving production offshore because it's cheaper, Shih said. GE Appliances has added around 4,000 U.S. jobs since 2016, but more than half of them came from organic growth in the business rather than reshoring, the company said. Inside the plant that's being overhauled, blandly labeled Building 2, giant excavators are digging pits for 30-inch thick concrete pads that will support the massive presses needed to bound coiled steel into shape. The plant was constructed in 1951 to meet surging post-war demand for consumer goods. When GE decided to move the combo washer-dryer program back to the U.S., executives considered starting afresh. But everything that made this factory productive when it opened makes it attractive today, said Kelly Brooks, the 28-year GE veteran overseeing the modernization. The building's concrete floors are 8 inches thick. Its towering columns stand 100 feet apart, making it roomier than modern warehouse-style facilities. Overhead supports easily bear the weight of several 40-ton cranes. I know it's a cliche to say, but they just don't build them like this anymore, Brooks said. Crews began emptying this Korean War-era facility late last year. So far, they've recycled 3.5 million pounds of scrap, that's roughly equivalent to 875 passenger cars, and hauled away enough dirt to fill at least 10 fully loaded Boeing 747 aircraft. The upgrade cost GE $490 million. Many of the executives involved in today's reshoring moved work offshore during globalization's heyday. After years of pandemic, war, and supply chain upset, they now demand bigger savings before choosing foreign suppliers. I think people have realized all the hidden costs associated with sourcing elsewhere, said Bill Good, vice president of supply chain. Roughly 3/4 of product cost stems from decisions made before production begins, which Good calls the design shadow. Make something easier to produce, and the cost will shrink. Years ago, for example, The door for one of GE's refrigerator models included dozens of parts that had to be installed manually. After investing several $1 million in new injection molding machines, GE now molds those doors in a single operation, driving costs down, said Tim Vibert, who manages GE's dishwasher production. The former Apache attack helicopter pilot led an effort to ensure that most of his plant's products could be produced on multiple assembly lines. That flexibility means fewer cost disruptions if one line is interrupted, he said. Later this year, Vibert expects to bring a dishwasher door, now being made in a low-wage country, back to this factory, where it will be produced on a highly automated line. It's a supplier that makes it, and they make a great product, Vibert said. But I can make it cheaper, and I can make it here, he said. Here's a story from California. Xavier Becerra was a surprise pick to be Joe Biden's health secretary, cinching the job in December 2020 as other candidates dropped out. The California Democrat was so unfamiliar to the incoming president that Biden badly mispronounced his name at an introductory news conference. Now, Becerra is nearing another unlikely achievement, becoming the leader of the nation's most populous state. Polls show him as the leading candidate ahead of Tuesday's crowded California gubernatorial primary, following the decline and withdrawal of better-known opponents. The top two vote-getters from either party will advance to the general election. About 2 months ago, he was polling at 5% behind five other candidates, according to a survey by the Institute of Governmental Studies at UC Berkeley. On first blush, people probably were looking elsewhere, Becerra said in an interview Saturday, acknowledging the parallels with his rise in the Biden administration. The former California Attorney General and Congressman has campaigned in part on his time in Biden's cabinet, saying it distinguishes him from the field and prepared him to lead. He has touted efforts to lower drug prices, improve mental health services, and expand maternal health care as examples of what he would do if elected governor. The message didn't break through until his rivals suddenly faded. Former Congressman Eric Swalwell led the race before his political career imploded in April amid allegations of sexual misconduct, which he denies, and prompted his exit from the race and Congress. Former Congresswoman Katie Porter, who led some polls in 2025, has been dogged by viral videos that raised questions about her management and temperament. Another rival Democrat, billionaire Tom Steyer, has performed well in polls but has been unable to harness a consistent lead despite heavy spending. If Becerra finished among the top two vote-getters with Republican favorite Steve Hilton, he's likely to be the favorite in the general election, given the state's heavy Democratic tilt. Becerra has not been accused of bad behavior. His allies brag about him being boring, arguing that it's made him a safe choice for voters seeking stability. But his swift ascent in the governor's race has triggered rebukes from fellow former Biden officials, many of whom have not been named in news reports, who say Becerra was a mediocre member of the president's cabinet. Some have pointed to his relatively low profile as the nation wrestled with the coronavirus pandemic, noting that White House officials grew frustrated with him. Others highlighted the Department of Health and Human Services' role in caring for unaccompanied migrant children, blaming Becerra for not doing more to ensure suitable facilities and services. A lot of people in the Biden administration are talking about this because they realized he was not an effective HHS secretary. Zoxil Hinoja, who served as a Justice Department official under Biden, said earlier this month on CNN. Becerra's rivals amplified the critiques. Steyer unleashed ads quoting Hinoja, who did not respond to questions from the Washington Post. Others have used the criticism to bolster their own attacks. There's a direct line between his failed leadership and Donald Trump being in the White House. San Jose Mayor Matt Mahan, who has been polling around 4% in the race, that's according to a poll released Friday by UC Berkeley's Institute of Governmental Studies, said in a debate earlier this month, criticizing Becerra's work on immigration. Becerra wasn't surprised to face critiques from past colleagues, given the magnitude of the decisions, he said Saturday. Sometimes we call it right, sometimes we call it not quite right, he said. You're always going to be subject to some criticism on major challenges. Several top Biden officials, including the president's former chief of staff, have praised Becerra, saying he is being wrongly blamed for decisions out of his control. Nir Tanden, Biden's domestic policy advisor, said Becerra inherited immigration policies that were hammered out before he joined the administration. She pointed to his work to protect access to health coverage, respond to natural disasters, and other high-priority issues. He got some very hard things done, Tanden said. Not every leader did that. Ashisha Jha, who served as Biden's White House coronavirus coordinator, said it was unfair to criticize Becerra for playing a more limited role during the pandemic. Biden decided in 2020 to have the White House effectively lead the coronavirus response, not HHS, given the extreme importance of the issue. There was this whole story of Becerra wasn't very good, and that's why the coronavirus response was run out of the White House. I don't think that was true, said Jha. Given the cards he was dealt, he did a pretty good job of balancing the complexities, he said. Becerra's allies say his public profile suffered because he ceded the spotlight to deputies, such as immunologist and government scientist Anthony Fauci, while working on important, somewhat less visible issues, like negotiating with drug companies to lower the price of prescription drugs. Karen Skelton, a fellow Biden official who's known Becerra since they attended high school together, characterized him as practical and achievement-oriented. He's not a big spender, and he's not a big pretender. He's just who he is, and he's always been the same, Skelton said, contrasting Becerra with President Donald Trump and other flamboyant politicians. I'll take that right now, she said. Some of Becerra's most high-profile colleagues, including Biden, former House Speaker Nancy Pelosi, and current California Governor Gavin Newsom, have declined to endorse Becerra or anyone else in the race. Becerra, a 68-year-old Stanford University-educated lawyer, rose through California politics in the 1990s, briefly serving in the state legislature before winning election to the House to represent part of Los Angeles. He soon became chairman of the Congressional Hispanic Caucus and later joined House leadership. He turned down a post as U.S. Trade Representative in the Obama administration, eyeing a potential path to becoming House Speaker. But with Pelosi showing little sign of relinquishing control, Becerra left Congress in 2017 and was appointed California Attorney General, serving as Kamala Harris's replacement as she began her time in the Senate. The role made Becerra a national player during Trump's first term as he led lawsuits against the president's policies. Some allies championed him to be U.S. Attorney General under Biden, and Becerra told the transition team that he would have accepted, he said Saturday. Biden instead offered him the Department of Health and Human Services, a sweeping agency that oversees drug approvals, hospital care, food safety, and a plethora of other issues. Becerra had no previous health administration experience and conceded Saturday that he considered the post, quote, lower on the totem pole than attorney general. Biden's transition team had initially considered governors such as Rhode Island's Gina Raimondo, as well as Vivek Murthy, a Biden advisor and former Surgeon General. But the search grew complicated as candidates rebuffed the Biden team or were deemed poor fits. Biden's team also heard from advocates who wanted to see more Latinos in the cabinet, helping secure Becerra's selection. Ron Klain, Biden's first chief of staff, praised Becerra and dismissed suggestions that he was a fallback. He was the only person President Biden offered the position of HHS secretary to, Klain said in an interview, so he was the first choice. He was the only choice. Becerra faced an extended confirmation battle in early 2021, with Republicans attacking his views on abortion and other health issues before he was narrowly confirmed. He was sworn in March 19th, 2 months after other key members of Biden's team had started work. He stepped into a mess at the health agency, which was struggling to manage thousands of unaccompanied migrant children. A Washington Post story published March 20, 2021 detailed how Biden's advisors had rolled back some of Trump's harsh immigration policies, helping fuel a surge of migrants at the border and straining HHS's capacity to manage and monitor the children who were remanded to the agency's care. Becerra initially did not have a thorough handle on the issues, said two people who spoke on the condition of anonymity to describe private conversations, frustrating White House officials such as Susan Rice, who was then Biden's top domestic policy advisor and had helped shape new administration's immigration agenda. The New York Times said New York Times would later detail HHS's failure to track thousands of migrants' children and stories that have been resurrected by Becerra's opponents in the governor's race. Rice, who amplified some social media posts earlier this month mocking Becerra, but has since appeared to remove them, did not respond to a request for comment. Becerra said Saturday that the two have not been in touch. Some colleagues said that Becerra sometimes wrangled with colleagues when he felt passionate about an issue, such as ensuring that uninsured Americans would have access to coronavirus vaccines and supplies. David Kessler, who helped lead the Biden administration's vaccine work, called him principled, grounded, and unflappable. In a Post interview in January 2025, as he prepared to leave office, Becerra acknowledged his agency's challenges in managing migrant children, saying that it had been, quote, a front-page issue, and that had faced criticism, and that he had faced criticism from fellow Biden officials. But he said the issue receded from the news because HHS got it under control. As they say, talk is cheap. You can say what you want, but it's what you want, but it's what you do, Becerra said. And we did. And that's going to wrap things up for news from today's Washington Post for Monday, June 1st. I'm Mark Watkins, and thank you for listening.
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1: Welcome to the reading of the New York Times for Friday, May 29th, 2026. As a reminder, Radio Eye is a reading service intended for people who are blind or have other disabilities that makes it difficult to read printed material. Your reader for today is Blanca Michael Ward. We begin with Merriam-Webster's word of the day, cohort. Cohort, a noun spelled C-O-H-O-R-T. What it means. Cohort refers to a group or band of individuals, as in a cohort of supporters. It can also be used for a group of individuals who have a statistical factor, such as age, in common in a demographic study, as in a cohort of people born in the 1980s. Cohort can be used for individuals, too, as for a friend, companion, or colleague, but it is almost always used in its plural form. Example, I wouldn't have made it through graduate school without the help of my supportive cohort. Merriam-Webster's word of the day, cohort. We continue with the New York Times bestsellers in combined print and ebook nonfiction. In first place, new this week, Liar's Kingdom, by Andrew Wiseman. The author of Where Law Ends argues that a flaw in America's legal system allows for deceit in our politics. In second place, 19 weeks on the list, Strangers by Belle Burden. Burden retraces her marriage of 20 years in search of clues to help shape her understanding about its demise and to find a way forward. In third place, 2 weeks on the list, Suicidal Empathy by Gad Saad. The host of the podcast, The Sad Truth, argues that what he considers misguided compassion is having a negative impact on society. In fourth place, new this week, This Is Me by Hayden Panettiere. The Golden Globe-nominated actress describes how she contended with fame and handled difficulties in her life. And in fifth place, new this week, How to Rule the World by Theo Baker. The Stanford University student chronicles his investigation that helped in the tenure of Mark Tassir Levine as the school's president. We continue with the New York Times bestsellers in combined print and ebook fiction. In first place, new this week, The Ballad of Falling Dragons by Sarika A. Parker, the second book in the Moonfall series. As a calamitous moonfall approaches, Reeve must make life or death decisions. In second place, new this week, Ironwood by Michael Connelly, the second book in the Catalina series, a deadly drug drop and a missing person case fuel Stillwell's sense of duty. In third place, 2 weeks on the list, The Deal by L. Kennedy. Hannah Wells makes a deal with the captain of the college hockey team in exchange for tutoring him that may complicate their relationship. In fourth place, 25 weeks on the list, Theo of Golden by Alan Levy. A man travels to a small southern town where he purchases pencil drawings of local residents and exchanges them for stories. And in fifth place, 7 weeks on the list, Yesteryear by Carol Claire Burke. Natalie Heller Mills, a privileged trade wife social media influencer, wakes up to find she is living in the comparatively difficult reality of 1855. We now turn to today's headlines from the front page of the New York Times. Carol facing investigation from the U.S., perjury inquiry against a target of Trump's. Few in a pulverized Lebanon think peace is close at hand. Prospect of U.S.-Iran deal doesn't raise hopes. If a couple splits, who controls the embryos? She planned for a baby. He nixed consent. AI now gives scams a slick disguise. Here's how to tear it off. The shield against bots even includes bots. We begin with this story. Lebanese resigned to a long war, even if U.S. and Iran make a deal. This was written by Christina Goldbaum. Once again, there has been a ceasefire in Lebanon for weeks, and once again, the fighting has not stopped. Israel is still bombarding much of the south and east of the country. Israeli drones are still buzzing low over the skies in Beirut, the capital. Hezbollah is still attacking Israeli troops occupying Lebanese territory and firing rockets into Israel. The death toll is still rising. And now, though a truce was declared in April, and there has been talk this week of a potential U.S. deal with Iran, Hezbollah's sponsor, resignation is setting in across Lebanon that a meaningful end to the war between Israel and Hezbollah is not coming anytime soon. Instead, Israel has vowed to intensify its military campaign in Lebanon and push deeper into the country beyond the territory it already occupies, ordering sweeping evacuation orders for two southern cities. I have no trust in either Israel or the U.S., said Ginwa Fatouni, 42, in Baisaria, a village in southern Lebanon. Just listen to the massive bombing, she added, as the thuds of Israeli strikes echoed from a few miles away. Her disillusionment reflects the past 2 years of war in Lebanon, but also decades of dysfunction in which the country has lurched from crisis to crisis, its fate often determined more by outside powers than its own fractured leadership. In 2023, Hezbollah began firing at Israeli positions in support of its Palestinian ally, Hamas. Israel responded with artillery, airstrikes, and the following year, a ground invasion. Although a ceasefire was declared in Lebanon in November 2024, Israeli bombardment continued in large parts of the country. Then, in March this year, days after the start of the U.S.-Israeli attack on Iran, Hezbollah began firing at Israel in solidarity with Tehran, sparking another all-out war in Lebanon and opening a new front in the regional conflict. The latest wars have devastated Lebanon, a country of 5.4 million people on the eastern Mediterranean. They have killed more than 7,000 Lebanese, displaced a million more, and inflicted billions of dollars in damage, according to Lebanese authorities. Israeli forces now occupy an area of southern Lebanon, stretching as far as 6 miles into the country, with little sign they will leave anytime soon. On Sunday, as the prospect began to emerge of a potential agreement to end the U.S. and Israeli war against Iran, there was a sense that Lebanon had little say in a deal that concerned its own future. Instead, the country found itself once again at the mercy of outside powers, as it did when Syria intervened in the Lebanese Civil War in 1976 and when Israel invaded in 1978 and again in 1982 to fight Palestinian armed groups, and when Iran subsequently funded and armed Hezbollah. In the decades since, Hezbollah has dragged Lebanon into three wars with Israel. On Sunday, few Lebanese believed that an agreement would deliver anything more than a temporary lull in the fighting between Israel and Hezbollah. Within hours, both Israel and Iran-backed Hezbollah had raised the stakes, erasing even the faintest hope that calm was coming. Prime Minister Benjamin Netanyahu of Israel vowed on Tuesday to increase the blows against the group, and over the next 2 days, his forces launched more than 150 airstrikes across southern and eastern Lebanon, some of the heaviest bombardment in recent weeks. Israeli ground forces also pushed deeper into southern Lebanon. Hezbollah, too, ratcheted up the pressure. On Sunday, Hezbollah's leader, Naim Qassem, warned the Lebanese government against confronting Hezbollah, which has long been the most powerful political and military force within the country and commands vast support among Lebanon's Shiite Muslims. He also denounced the government's rare diplomatic talks with Israeli officials in Washington. The people have the right to take to the streets and bring down the government in confronting the American-Israeli project, Mr. Qassem said in a televised address. The rhetoric from both Hezbollah and Israel offered a grim reminder of the fragility and failures of ceasefires in Lebanon. The ceasefire in November 2024 that ended the last war offered little respite, with Israel continuing to bomb Lebanon near daily, even as Hezbollah largely held its fire. Since the most recent truce was declared last month, the Israeli bombardment has continued, and this time Hezbollah has continued to fight as well, launching daily attacks on Israeli troops that have killed at least 10 Israeli military personnel since the truce went into effect. Now, the only real possibility for a genuine pause in fighting is if the United States can pressure Israel to halt its bombardment. Trump might want to declare peace on all fronts, as we've seen he likes to do, said Paul Salem, a non-resident senior associate at the Center for Strategic and International Studies. Even then, there's no guarantee that the calm will last. The more likely scenario is that that happens for a few weeks, he said. Then Netanyahu says we have to continue, and by then, Trump has moved on to something else.
2: How much are life, liberty, and the pursuit of happiness worth to you? This is the question America's founders had to answer. For more than 150 years, America's 13 colonies governed themselves until Britain declared they had no right to self-rule. 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And against all odds, they won. And in victory, they built one of the most stable and lasting republics in history. 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The decisions our founders grappled with in Revolutionary America, a Hillsdale Studios film, only in theaters May 31st to June 2nd. 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
1: We continue with this story. U.S. and Iran move toward agreement to reopen the Strait of Hormuz. The story was written by Maggie Haberman, Jonathan Swan, Tyler Pager, and David E. Sanger. U.S. officials are closing in on an agreement with Iran that could lead to the reopening of the Strait of Hormuz while the two countries negotiate President Trump's demands for an end to Iran's nuclear program, according to three U.S. officials with knowledge of the discussions. The emerging Memorandum of Understanding still needs approval from President Trump, and Iran has not yet confirmed any commitments. Vice President J.D. Vance told reporters on Thursday that the two sides were very close to an agreement, but were still negotiating over the precise language and larger questions about Iran's nuclear program. It's hard to say exactly when or if the president is going to sign the agreement, he said. He added, I can't guarantee that we're going to get there. Should it come together, the development would offer Mr. Trump a way out of a war that has pushed up gas prices and grown deeply unpopular at home. It would also create a structure for Iran to regain access to its own assets, provided it complies with U.S. demands, and Iran would eventually have a pathway to get billions of dollars in oil revenue flowing again at a moment when its economy is on the precipice. Along the way, the agreement would extend the existing ceasefire, which has shown signs of cracking in recent days as the United States has conducted what it calls defensive strikes on missile and drone bases that threaten American ships and planes, and the Iranians have retaliated. White House officials provided only a vague outline of what the negotiating teams had agreed to, at least preliminarily. But under the framework, the Iranians would see economic relief phased in as progress is made in the negotiations and a substantive deal is reached. Mr. Trump and his aides have said a key to any deal would be that Iran disavows any intention of acquiring a nuclear weapon. Iran has made that promise many times before, including in the opening paragraphs of the 2015 agreement it made with the Obama administration. The Trump team is also insisting on the Iranians agreeing to dispose of their near-bomb-grade uranium, two of the officials said. Experts say that Iran's current stockpile of uranium, enriched to 60%, just below bomb grade, could be turned into the fuel for 11 or 12 bombs fairly quickly. But the method of how the fuel would be recovered from the rubble of a June 2025 air attack by the United States, and whether it would be shipped out of the country or neutralized, would be deferred to later negotiations. That would leave it inside Iran for months and maybe far longer, along with another 10 or more tons of nuclear fuel enriched to lower levels. Under the U.S. understanding of the memorandum, the Strait of Hormuz would reopen immediately, one of the officials said, but the U.S. military blockade there would stay in place. The blockade would be reduced in proportion to how much pre-war ship traffic is restored by Iran, the official added. The idea is to incentivize Iran to quickly remove mines that it laid throughout the strait and allow U.S. officials to assess whether the waterway is safer to cross. The three officials were not authorized to speak publicly, and all were granted anonymity to discuss the American view of the current talks. It is not clear that all the parties are working from the same draft agreement, one diplomat involved in the process said, and leaders on both sides are managing their own domestic audiences and dealing with hardliners who are working hard to undermine any potential deal. Communications between the sides have been frustratingly slow, U.S. officials said, because senior Iranian officials are communicating via couriers and the Ayatollah is in hiding. One U.S. official conceded that this was understandable given that the Americans and Israelis have interrupted both previous rounds of negotiations with a bombing campaign. If an agreement works out, it could essentially return the United States and Iran to the status quo before February 28th, when the United States and Israel, acting in concert, began 38 days of bombing, followed by 7 weeks of a ceasefire. The two sides had spent several months over the past year debating the future of Iran's nuclear and missile programs. U.S. officials initially expressed optimism about a deal and then months later said that Iranian officials were insincere and simply trying to stave off military actions. The U.S. views nearly every economic lever it can possibly use against Iran as a way to force the negotiations forward, one of the officials said. But Iran has been a uniquely difficult adversary for the Trump administration, one willing to face immense hardship and commit violence against its own people rather than give in to the United States. Even if the preliminary framework is agreed upon, experts say it could take a month or more to get traffic moving again through the strait. And the Iranians have insisted before that they will not surrender their newfound powers to regulate and tax the traffic. Mr. Trump has told advisers he will not sign off on any deal in which the United States can be said to be giving direct cash payments to Iran. One U.S. official described this as a public relations challenge, acknowledging that some form of financial relief would be required for Iran. Mr. Trump has attacked President Barack Obama for years over sending pallets of cash to Iran to settle a decades-old financial dispute, timed after Mr. Obama's 2015 nuclear deal. Given that political reality, Mr. Trump's team has been developing ideas that would involve other countries, including the Qataris, releasing funds to the Iranians so that the U.S. could say it did not replenish the coffers of Iran's regime. But it is not clear whether that political sleight of hand would quiet the many critics who are already noting that while Mr. Obama shipped $1.7 billion to Iran, Mr. Trump is looking at potentially unfreezing many times that amount. Mr. Trump and his team have quietly lobbied the Gulf Arab states to underwrite Iran's post-war reconstruction contingent on the Iranians agreeing to acceptable terms. The Gulf countries have discussed a $300 billion investment fund to that end, one that the U.S. would not invest in itself. Many expect China also to move in, tightening its relationship with Iran. Because Beijing has ignored oil export sanctions against Iran, around 90% of Iran's oil exports go to China. Another measure under discussion would ease Iran's economic strain by lifting the freeze on some Iranian funds held in Qatar, allowing the money to be spent on medicine and feedstock for Tehran. Qatar would then turn those items over to Iran, according to one of the officials. For days now, Mr. Trump and his aides have been claiming a preliminary agreement was near. Then the administration received word from mediators on Wednesday night that Iran was comfortable with the latest version of the Memorandum of Understanding, one of the U.S. officials said. Mr. Trump's reaction was that he wanted to take a few days to consider it, the official said. There is no discussion of Iran's missile program in the current framework. The United States has said it wants to limit the Iranian program in size and scope. The Memorandum of Understanding also sidesteps all the central questions surrounding Iran's nuclear activities, leaving them for later negotiations. Key among them is whether Iran will continue to enrich uranium.

0: would be to ship the material out of Iran altogether, most logically to China or Russia, which, as established nuclear powers and allies of Tehran, would be the natural recipients, sparing the U.S. from sending fuel to a non-nuclear state. But that possibility may be complicated by Mr. Trump's public statements that he isn't comfortable seeing it go to either country. That could mean the U.S. would take it, despite Iran's objections. In the Obama-era deal, Russia was the recipient of 97% of Iran's stockpiles. A second would render the uranium effectively unrecoverable while leaving it inside the country, either through vitrification, fusing it into glass, or by burying it deep underground. Both methods make recovery impractical, and vitrification is the approach the United States uses to dispose of some of its own weapons-grade material. A third would be recovering the material and converting it into fuel rods to be burned off in a nuclear reactor, but that could be costly and impractical. The fourth, known as downblending, would dilute the material with natural uranium, lowering its purity from 60% to between 3 and 5%. That option is the most easily reversed. If Iran retained its centrifuges, it could enrich the diluted stock. Whatever the method, all three U.S. officials were emphatic that Iran would receive no economic relief until the disposal of the material is settled. We continue with this story.
1: How much are life, liberty, and the pursuit of happiness worth to you? This is the question America's founders had to answer. For more than 150 years, America's 13 colonies governed themselves until Britain declared they had no right to self-rule. 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And against all odds, they won. And in victory, they built one of the most stable and lasting republics in history. 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Face the decisions our founders grappled with in Revolutionary America, a Hillsdale Studios film, only in theaters May 31st to June 2nd. Get your tickets now by going to hillsdale.edu/revolution.
0: Justice Department is said to open criminal inquiry of E. Jean Carroll over Trump lawsuits. This was written by Glenn Thrush and Benjamin Weiser. The Justice Department has opened a criminal investigation into E. Jean Carroll, the 82-year-old former magazine writer who accused Donald J. Trump of sexual assault, according to two people with direct knowledge of the situation. The investigation centers on whether Ms. Carroll committed perjury in civil lawsuits against Mr. Trump, according to one of the people with knowledge of the situation who spoke on the condition of anonymity to discuss an ongoing investigation. Ms. Carroll won a $5 million civil judgment against Mr. Trump that he had sexually abused and defamed her, which the president last November asked the Supreme Court to overturn. She also won an $83.3 million civil judgment against him in another defamation case. An inquiry into Ms. Carroll would represent the latest chapter in Mr. Trump's retribution campaign, which has been carried out by Justice Department officials. A number of figures who brought criminal and civil cases against Mr. Trump have come under the department's scrutiny, including James B. Comey, New York Attorney General Letitia James, and other adversaries of the president. Andrew S. Boutros, the Trump-appointed U.S. Attorney for the Northern District of Illinois, open the

0: inquiry into Miss Carroll, according to one of the people with knowledge of the situation. The investigation was reported earlier by CNN. Miss Carroll's lawyer did not immediately respond to a request for comment. Todd Blanche, the acting attorney general, is said to have recused himself from the probe because of his prior representation of Mr. Trump, although officials from department headquarters have been involved in the inquiry. The investigation comes at a volatile moment in a Justice Department that appears to be increasingly controlled by Mr. Trump, who has faced little pushback from department leadership as he accelerates his campaign of retribution against those who accused, challenged, or defied him in the past. Mr. Blanche has aggressively pursued investigations against people Mr. Trump has targeted. Last month, the department charged James B. Comey, the former FBI director, over a social media post of seashells arranged in the numbers 8647, which prosecutors said was a threat against Mr. Trump. Mr. Comey has said he did not associate the phrase with violence and denied wrongdoing. Mr. Trump's revenge campaign kicked into high gear last September when he publicly demanded that the then Attorney General Pam Bondi move to prosecute several of his adversaries. Within several weeks, a newly selected prosecutor in the Eastern District of Virginia had indicted Mr. Comey and Ms. James, but both of those cases were thrown out by a judge, and despite the newer indictment of Mr. Comey last month, the department has struggled to gain traction in a number of cases against Mr. Trump's adversaries. Ms. Carroll's accusations are among the most severe leveled against the president, and he has long sought to demean and discredit her. In one area of contention before the first trial, Mr. Trump's lawyers wrote to the judge accusing Ms. Carroll of concealing financial support her case received from Reid Hoffman, the billionaire co-founder of LinkedIn and a strong critic of Mr. Trump's. The lawyer said the eventual disclosure of the funding raised significant questions about Ms. Carroll's credibility. Her lawyers, in their own letter to the court, argued that Mr. Hoffman's financial support was irrelevant to Ms. Carroll's legal claims and that she had nothing to do with obtaining the outside funding. A spokeswoman for Mr. Hoffman did not respond Wednesday night to a request for comment. In May 2023, a federal jury in New York found Mr. Trump liable for sexually abusing Ms. Carroll in a Bergdorf Goodman dressing room in the mid-1990s. The jury also found that Mr. Trump had defamed her by saying on his social media site that her case was a hoax and a lie. Ms. Carroll was awarded $5 million by the jury, a verdict upheld on appeal in December 2024, a month before Mr. Trump was sworn in for his second term, when a three-judge panel of the U.S. Court of Appeals for the Second Circuit unanimously rejected his request for a new trial. The panel said Mr. Trump had not demonstrated that the district court erred in any of the challenged rulings. Mr. Trump won a delay this month in another defamation case in which Ms. Carroll was awarded $83.3 million in January 2024 after another trial in Manhattan. The verdict included $65 million in punitive damages after the jury found that Mr. Trump had acted with malice in defaming Ms. Carroll. Her lawyers argued to the jury that a large verdict was necessary to stop Mr. Trump from continuing his attacks on her, which he made at news conferences, in social media posts, and during the trial itself. Mr. Trump, who did not testify against Ms. Carroll at the first trial, took the stand briefly in the second. The $83.3 million verdict was also upheld by a Second Circuit appeals panel in a unanimous three-judge ruling. The appeals panel said Mr. Trump had never wavered or relented in his public attacks on Ms. Carroll, and that she was subjected to public harassment as a result of his statements, including death threats and threats of physical injury. The court ruled that Mr. Trump did not have to pay the judgment as he intends to appeal to the Supreme Court. It was not immediately clear why the investigation of Ms. Carroll was being conducted by Mr. Boutros, who is based in Chicago, although a nonprofit associated with Mr. Hoffman is there. The Justice Department's leadership also has made extensive use of a provision that allows the designation of cases to hand-picked prosecutors across the country, regardless of whether possible crimes occurred in their jurisdictions. The department assigned its investigation into John Brennan, the former CIA director, to the U.S. attorney in Miami, Jason Reading Quinones, because he was seen as more willing to pursue a case viewed as questionable by other offices, according to former officials. The conduct of prosecutors under Mr. Boutros' supervision has come under serious criticism in recent days. Last Thursday, he announced that misdemeanor charges against people who had protested outside an immigration detention facility near Chicago last year would be dismissed. In a hearing in downtown Chicago, Mr. Boutros said that potential misconduct by prosecutors during the grand jury process had led to the dismissal. Defense lawyers said that prosecutors working under Mr. Boutros held conversations with individual grand jurors outside the courtroom about the case, a breach of rules. We continue with this story. AI is making scams hard to spot. Here's how to protect yourself. This was written by Brian X. Chan. An email riddled with typos. A customer service agent with a thick accent. A blurry Craigslist photo. Those used to be telltale signs of internet scams. But today, thanks to generative artificial intelligence, those red flags have mostly vanished. Low-cost chatbots, image generators, and voice cloning tools make it simple for criminals to produce pristine copy, create seemingly legitimate websites, and even replicate identities. AI-powered internet scams have become so convincing that I confess I almost fell for one. While mindlessly scrolling through TikTok videos, I came across an ad for a pair of Hoka sneakers marked 80% off.
1: How much are life, liberty, and the pursuit of happiness worth to you? 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And in victory, they built one of the most stable and lasting republics in history. 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
0: When I tapped on it, a website loaded that looked like an authentic clearance outlet for the shoe brand. But after I added the shoes to the shopping cart, my spidey sense went off. A quick web search revealed that users on Reddit had been scammed by this site. HOKA had even published a warning about a surge of fake web stores masquerading as its brand. These look-alike websites are one of several AI-fueled internet scams that have recently been on the rise, security experts say. The FBI reported last month that cyber criminals had defrauded Americans of nearly $21 billion last year, with about $893 million in losses linked to AI. Because AI makes it effortless to build websites and digital avatars, we may have to rethink our approach to protecting ourselves from online fraud. Instead of looking for indicators of what's bad, now you need to be verifying if it's good, said Mark Beer, a general manager for Malwarebytes, an internet security firm. It's not a Nigerian prince anymore. It's a look-alike site for REI or eBay or any one of those known reputable brands. Scam ads have been so rampant that legal complaints against the social media giant Meta are mounting. Last month, the Consumer Federation of America, a nonprofit advocacy group, filed a complaint accusing Meta of misleading users about its efforts to combat scams. The complaint cited examples including scam ads for baby gear and free phones. California's Santa Clara County filed a similar lawsuit against Meta this month. In response, Meta said last year it removed 159 million scam ads and took down nearly 11 million accounts on Facebook and Instagram associated with known producers of scams. It added that it was investing in new technology to combat scams. A TikTok spokeswoman said that the company prohibited deceptive practices and misleading content in ads, and that attempts to defraud users were not allowed on the platform. She added that in the fourth quarter of 2025, 97% of violating spam content that TikTok removed was taken down before users reported it. Other than fake stores, scammers have used AI to pretend to be someone close to their victims, including family members and old flames. To put it another way, AI has made it possible for criminals to tailor their attacks to be more personal than ever before. Here's what to know about the most common AI scams and what to do. AI catfishers and impersonators. Everyone is familiar with a text message coming from an unknown number saying something along the lines of, "It's been a long time. How have you been?" Engaging with the sender could end with a phone conversation and the scammer asking for cash. Today, that conversation is likely to shift to a video call because fraudsters have discovered they can use AI tools that digitally transform them into someone else. It's very easy and very cheap to do a real-time Zoom call with whole body replacement and voice changing in a way that's completely realistic, said Andrew Yoon, a researcher at Civ AI, a nonprofit that teaches people about AI's capabilities. This scheme could take on different forms depending on the victim's interests and weaknesses. A lonely male may be tricked into believing that an attractive woman from his past is hoping to reconnect. A job seeker could be duped by a phony AI interviewer into doing work for a bogus company. And because phone numbers are easy to fake and the names and contact information for our relatives are publicly available online, the scams can get much more personal. A mother could receive a fraudulent text message from her son's phone number and eventually get on a video call with an AI simulation of him, where the impersonator asks for money. Mr. Yoon suggested a low-tech antidote. Have conversations with family members, especially any older relatives inexperienced with tech to discuss the possibility that they might get a call from an impersonator. Establish a secret safe word that can be used to test whether someone is real whenever in doubt. The fake celebrity. Since the arrival of instant video generator apps like OpenAI Sora, social media has been flooded with AI fabricated slop. Fake videos featuring Hollywood celebrities and high-profile business executives are widespread because so many images and videos of them are available on the web to help AI models generate near-perfect imitations. Some scammers have tried to exploit celebrities by using their star status to market non-existent products. Deepfake videos of the chef Gordon Ramsay, for instance, circulated on social media in the last few years endorsing a cookware giveaway. Victims who thought they were paying a small shipping fee for free frying pans were handing their credit card numbers to criminals. Abusers also generated deepfake videos of Richard Branson, the founder of the Virgin Group, to lure his fans into making phony investments. It happened so often, he posted an Instagram video educating his followers on how to spot these types of scams. Mr. Branson's advice was spot on. Trust only information from official sources. For example, in the case of Mr. Branson, a webpage published on Virgin.com blew check marks on social media sites are not foolproof indicators that people are who they claim to be. So don't let them lure you into shady, get-rich-quick schemes. The cloud store brand. Ads that direct you to AI-generated scam sites like the sneaker shop that almost tricked me are prolific on social media. The ads may be directly relevant to your personal interests. For instance, if you encounter a fake store selling a bicycle, that's because the scammers pay for ad space on TikTok and Instagram to leverage the same tools that real marketers use to target ads at people with relevant interests, said Mr. Beer of Malwarebytes. Criminals can afford to spend those dollars on ad targeting because, unlike real brands, they have no product to ship. There are ways to quickly determine whether an online store posing as a brand is fake. A simple method is to do a Google search for the store's web address and see what people are saying about it on sites like Reddit. For more thorough scam detection, you can also ask an AI chatbot for help. Malwarebytes recently teamed up with OpenAI and Anthropic to connect its free scam detection app to the ChatGPT and Claude chatbots. You can paste a web address and screenshots into the chatbots and ask Malwarebytes to run an analysis on whether a site is legitimate. If that sounds like too much work, there's one age-old piece of conventional wisdom that is still true in the era of AI. If something seems too good to be true, it probably is. We continue with this story.
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0: Prices in the U.S. are rising at the fastest pace in years. The story was written by Colby Smith. A measure of inflation closely watched by the Federal Reserve accelerated in April to a 3-year high, reinforcing the central bank's budding support to consider raising interest rates if price pressures do not ease. The Personal Consumption Expenditures Index rose 3.8% from the same time last year. It was the fastest annual pace since May 2023, when the Fed was in the midst of raising rates to tame a burst of inflation that had emerged in the wake of the pandemic. A measure of underlying inflation that strips out volatile food and energy prices also notched a multi-year high. That measure, core inflation, increased at an annual pace of 3.3%, the fastest since November 2023. On a monthly basis, inflation rose slightly less than expected. Overall prices jumped 0.4%, and those excluding food and energy prices ticked up 0.2%. That was a welcome reprieve, but on the whole, the latest data, which the Commerce Department released on Thursday, underscored the difficult position that officials at the central bank are now in, with price pressures intensifying because of the war with Iran. This month, the Consumer Price Index, another inflation gauge, also showed that consumer prices had risen at the fastest pace since May 2023. Consumers have started to moderate their spending in the face of resurgent prices, according to Thursday's data. Spending, once adjusted for inflation, rose just 0.1% in April as incomes flatlined and the savings rate dropped to the lowest level since June 2022. The Commerce Department also revised lower its assessment of growth in the first quarter, noting that the economy expanded 1.6% on an inflation-adjusted basis compared with its initial estimate of 2%. The war, which began in late February, has severely disrupted global energy markets, raising the urgency of a deal between President Trump and Iranian officials. No agreement has emerged, however, and renewed hostilities in recent days have dimmed hopes that a crucial shipping pathway, the Strait of Hormuz, will be reopened soon. The Fed typically ignores or looks through supply shocks because they historically tend to affect prices only temporarily. John C. Williams, president of the Federal Reserve Bank of New York, appeared to back this approach in remarks on Thursday. He acknowledged that continuing supply chain disruptions caused by the war were worrisome, but he estimated that the impact on inflation could peak in a few months. But other officials have begun to question whether the look-through approach is the right one, given that the war with Iran is the fourth shock in 5 years to push inflation further from the Fed's 2% target. The U.S. economy has weathered a series of events that have raised prices, including the COVID-19 pandemic, Russia's invasion of Ukraine, and Mr. Trump's global trade war. Since 2021, inflation has been higher than the central bank would like. Expectations about inflation in the next 5 or 10 years still reflect confidence that the central bank will eventually succeed in bringing inflation down to 2%. But the longer inflation stays above that target, the more likely that confidence could begin to ebb. With the labor market on firmer footing than just a couple of months ago, More Fed officials have embraced the possibility that rates may need to rise to get inflation fully under control. I want to be clear about my risk assessment. The risks remain tilted toward higher inflation, said Lisa D. Cook, a Fed governor, in remarks on Wednesday. I am prepared to raise rates if the expected disinflation does not appear in a timely manner. That followed a speech last week from Christopher J. Waller, another governor, who made clear he could no longer rule out rate hikes further down the road if inflation does not abate soon. That, he added, was especially true if measures of inflation expectations, some of which have risen lately, show signs of becoming unanchored.
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0: This program is intended for a print-impaired audience and is brought to you by Mind's Eye.
1: Hello, it is June 1st. Oh, so amazing! 2026. It's Monday. I'll be reading the USA Today newspaper for today. And the headline here is California Governor Contest Titans. Three names lead field of 61. Only top two will advance. This is by Terry Collins, Daniela Segura, and Philip M. Bailey. California elections can be, well, complicated. Voters are seeing 61 gubernatorial candidates on their ballots in the state's crowded, closely watched, nonpartisan jungle, that's in quotes, primary on June 2nd. That's tomorrow, obviously. Two leading vote getters, regardless of party affiliation, will advance to the general election in November. Republican Steve Hilton, a former Fox News contributor, endorsed by President Donald Trump, seems likely to make the cut based on polls, but the Democrats' larger number of candidates has created more ambiguity about which one is most likely to break into the top two. The leading contenders are former Health and Human Services Secretary Javier Becerra, and billionaire entrepreneur and climate activist Tom Steyer. If one of them faces Hilton this fall, he will be the heavy favorite to lead the nation's most populous and blue state. Though Hilton has led in many polls for months, according to Public Policy Institute of California poll released May 27th, Becerra is now leading the field with 23%, followed by Hilton at 20%, and Steyer in third with 15%. And a University of California Berkeley Institute of Governmental Studies poll of likely voters released May 29th has Becerra at 25%. Hilton in second at 21%, and Steyer within striking distance at 19%, raising the slight possibility of two Democrats making it to the general election if Steyer surpasses Hilton. Also, about one in four voters are still undecided, according to polls, further adding to the intrigue. I think Steyer has more than a shot of winning a spot, said Paul Mitchell, vice president of Political Data, Inc., a Sacramento-based bipartisan voter data firm. I don't think this race is over by any stretch. Steyer is nipping at their heels, but he might not get enough votes to push through, said David McCohen, a political science professor at Sonoma State University. With Governor Gavin Newsom termed out in January after 8 years in office, Becerra could be California's first elected Latino governor in more than a century. Hilton could be the state's first Republican governor since Arnold Schwarzenegger from 2003 to 2011. Yet, traditionally low voter turnout is even lower this year than in previous primaries, Mitchell said. California electorate has not embraced this race, so this could be a vote for the lesser of two evils, said Brian Sobel, a veteran political analyst in the San Francisco Bay Area. This is a big field, and voters are not really thrilled with anybody. Can the front runners hold on? Whoever becomes California's future governor will manage a state with a roughly $4 trillion economy, the world's fourth largest. They will also take over the role of managing California's multi-billion dollar debt, Medicaid access amid federal spending cuts, high housing costs and homelessness, and a persistent crisis of wildfire prevention and recovery. One in eight Americans live in California, and nearly half of its registered voters are Democrats. A quarter of residents identify as Republican. The remaining voters call themselves independents or have no party preference, the Public Policy Institute of California said. California's national political influence is enormous. Presidents Ronald Reagan and Richard Nixon both came from there, as did the 2024 Democratic presidential nominee, former Vice President Kamala Harris. Harris and Newsom are the presumptive leading contenders for the 2028 Democratic nomination, according to polls and pundits. Former House Speaker Nancy Pelosi also hails from San Francisco. Despite their influence, none of the current national big names have endorsed anyone for governor. Democratic state leaders, including California Democratic Party Chair Rusty Hicks, worried for months that a split field on their side would lead to an all-Republican general election, but they are breathing easier. As recent polls show, Becerra emerging after former U.S. Representative Eric Swalwell departed from the race in April over allegations of sexual assault and misconduct, which he denies. We're clearly in a different place today than we were 2 months ago. Some candidates are surging and consolidating. Others are following behind, Hicks told reporters. After the last state Democratic Party-sponsored poll was released May 19th, it shows Hilton ahead of Becerra by just 1%. Craig DeLuz, Director of Communications for the California Republican Assembly, told USA Today he hoped for an all-GOP primary with so many Democratic candidates splitting the vote. Now he just wants to make sure Hilton nabs one of those top two spots, especially after intense sparring with fading Republican candidate Riverside County Sheriff Chad Bianco. My question is, he said, after all of the nastiness, can we come behind one candidate? Referring to Hilton and Bianco, and if we don't, the Democratic candidate is sure to win. Low voter turnout could determine the outcome of the race. California primaries traditionally have low voter turnout. Fewer than 40% of the state's 23 million registered voters are expected to participate on June 2nd. Democratic voters, especially women, are returning ballots at lower rates compared with the state's last term midterm election in 2022, reflecting an uncertainty over their options, Mitchell said. Insights from political data show 44% of the ballots returned through May 27th have come from registered Democrats, compared with 53% at the same point 4 years ago. Republicans have accounted for 35% of ballots returns, up from their 26% in 2022. Mitchell said with so many Democratic gubernatorial candidates, voters are holding on to their ballots longer, hoping to get some signs from top state lawmakers on whom to pick. He compares it to Representative Jim Clyburn's endorsement of Joe Biden before the 2020 South Carolina Democratic primary, which was widely seen as the turning point of the presidential race. Democratic voters here are still waiting for someone to tell them, this is the candidate that we're going with. That's what happened in South Carolina in 2020 when Biden became their pick, Mitchell said. In California, it's not a question of whether these primary voters will participate in the primary, but who they will pick after this long and tedious campaign. No knockouts and dizzying debates in a series of California gubernatorial debates spanning several weeks. As many as 8 candidates, including low-polling Democratic candidates, former Los Angeles Mayor Antonio Villagrosa and State Superintendent of Public Instruction Tony Thurman, took the stage, almost requiring a scorecard to keep track. No candidate had a major breakthrough as they lobbed accusations at one another, often exceeding the time limits and causing frequent disruptions. There's no one you could say really won the debates this year, said Thad Couser, a University of California San Diego political science professor. This is a field of candidates where there's probably no generationally talented politician. It's also a group of people the voters are just starting to get to know, and so we just haven't seen a single one emerge. How Becerra, Steyer, and Hilton emerged as leading contenders. In April, Becerra suddenly became what McCann describes as the Democrat by default after Swalwell's dramatic departure. Becerra's candidacy was flailing and he was polling in single digits. Becerra remained steady, leaned on his experience and steadily climbed in the polls with a focus on lowering the cost of health care, housing, child care, and utilities, and fighting Trump has capitalized on loyal Democratic voters, Latinos, and even those with no party preference. California Democratic Party Chair Rusty Hicks told USA Today recently, he's a safe pick, said McCann. Sobel said there's an indifference about Becerra. People feel okay about the guy. They're not over the moon about him, and they don't dislike him. That can't be said about Tom Steyer. You either like him or you don't. And that's basically the same with Katie Porter. Becerra simply doesn't draw that kind of emotional or visceral response. Steyer has drawn support with his progressive platform, which includes a proposal to eliminate corporate tax loopholes. Steyer was moving more to the left because he wanted to edge out Katie Porter, McCann said. referring to the left-leaning former congresswoman who's also running for governor. It worked. Hilton, who was buoyed by Trump's endorsement, wants to end the one-party rule of Democrats in California and reverse state policies on energy and crime. He emerged ahead of Riverside County Sheriff Chad Bianco. Hilton and Bianco say the same thing, but he says it without Bianco's histrionics, McCown says. Top Democrats trade blows over campaign cash spending. With California's status as the biggest state in the country, any campaign comes with a high cost, and this year's gubernatorial contest is no different. In terms of spending, Steyer, a former hedge fund manager, is the unquestioned king. He has committed more than $195 million of his own money and counting toward ads across various media platforms, according to media tracking firm Ad Impact. It has some opponents accusing him of trying to buy the governor's office, but other candidates are getting a deluge of campaign cash too. San Jose Mayor Matt Mahan has seen about $22 million from outside groups, including several Silicon Valley tech investors who encouraged him to run. Becerra has also benefit from outside contributions to the tune of about $13 million. Steyer has responded by suggesting voters should pay close attention to the corporations supporting Becerra, his chief Democratic rival in the polls. The corporate money flowing into this election tells you all you need to know. Chevron, PG&E, and Meta are supporting Javier Becerra because he represents more of the same, promising change while taking money from the same people blocking it, Steyer said in a May 27th post on X. But Becerra hasn't allowed the billionaire candidate to own this space on the campaign trail. He regularly touts being the son of Mexican-American parents who came to California with $12 in their pocket. In contrast to Steyer's immense wealth, Tom Steyer made his billions off oil and coal. Becerra, also a former California attorney general, and in a social media post, "I made my career taking them to court and winning." Overexposure proved costly for Steyer. Steyer, however, could also be a victim of overexposure, flooding the state with his repetitive barrage of fiery, angry man ads. Sobel said maybe Steyer has been too present, even for those who really initially liked his message until it became, "Okay, Tom, I've heard it. I get it," Sobel said. When you see somebody's face every 3 minutes, it's like, "Hey, can you back off a bit?" Sobel does credit Steyer with getting Oscar-winning actress and longtime environmental advocate Jane Fonda to narrate one of his ads to present a softer approach. Otherwise, McCown, the Sonoma State professor, compares Becerra to a slow-moving tortoise, and Steyer has been the twitchy hare in the race. Becerra is a known commodity with the California Democratic delegation. "He's been plodding along for a long time," said McCown, who's in Heidelberg, Germany, discussing the state of American politics in the upcoming midterm elections. "Steyer is an excellent issues candidate. The organizations, the work he's done on climate and affordability," McCown said, "but he's not a guy who commands the room or works every rubber chicken dinner at every county Democratic feed like Becerra, and that could be the big difference in this race." Let's go to a front page story below the fold. This says, Pennsylvania hospital looks back in history older than U.S. It helps shape modern medicine. This is by Phaedra Trethin, and it's out of Philadelphia. The cornerstone was set in 1755 with George II happily reigning, for he sought the happiness of his people. That's in quotes. Now the hospital, older than the nation itself and a part of the University of Pennsylvania's health system, has opened a museum looking back at its history as a pioneer in surgery, education, in innovation. The Pennsylvania Hospital was founded by Dr. Thomas Bond and his friend Benjamin Franklin in 1751. Bond, a physician in private practice, saw many of the city's poor forced to forego medical care because they couldn't afford it. He approached friends and fellow doctors, who mostly agreed there was a need, but they balked when Bond asked for money to start a hospital to serve those in need. That's according to Stacy Peebles, the hospital's curator and archivist. The Hospital says it's the nation's oldest, although others have claimed similar titles. Pennsylvania Hospital has only been a hospital. It has always functioned as a medical facility, people said. He'd seen them in Europe, said Peoples, and he wanted to bring it to America. Bond's solution, go to the man who was at the time Philadelphia's most respected and most influential thinker, a man who could make things happen, Franklin. Helping the poor, preserving their names. Pennsylvania Hospital, though never religiously affiliated, was founded in a city heavily influenced by its Quaker roots. Its mission, to provide free medical care for the poor, white and black, free and enslaved. But if an enslaved person was treated, their master was responsible to pay for their care, Peoples explained. Many of the city's poor were illiterate and had no property, so records of their care at Pennsylvania Hospital might be the only record of them that even exists, she said. Bringing that out is something I enjoy most, said people who has a master's degree in history and experience working for the National Archives. She showed handwritten records of payment by contractors who'd worked at the hospital, including Richard Allen, a formerly enslaved man who bought his freedom and went on to co-found the Free African Society and established Mother Bethel African Methodist Episcopal Church. Surgery, pharmacology, meteorology, and mental health care. One surprising find amid the museum's collection, a collection of meteorological data kept three times a day, every day, from 1824 to 1922 in the hospital's apothecary. People said the National Weather Service has even occasionally consulted the data. Pennsylvania hospitals serve the poor as well as those with mental illness, taking an enlightened, inspired, scientific approach and rejecting ideas common at the time that mental illness was caused by demonic possession or other supernatural phenomena. Doctors there knew there was something medically wrong that caused erratic behavior, even if they didn't know what precisely it was, people said. Benjamin Rush, a politician, physician, and signer of the Declaration of Independence, was an early pioneer in treating the mentally ill, insisting, for example, that the cells where they were kept be heated, even though others believed their illness kept them from feeling the effects of their environment. The hospital's medical library is part of the museum's tour as well, with more than 13,000 volumes dating as far back as 1483 from physicians and medical facilities all over the world and still available to researchers upon request. Its operating theater, the first in the United States, is also open and forms one of the hospital's defining architectural features. Though surgeons in 1804, when it opened, didn't know about things like anesthesia or germs, they washed up after surgery, Peoples explain. They did understand the value of teaching the next generation of physicians, as many as 300 of whom could observe operations in the rounded room from two or three stories above. Today, the operating theater has a life-size virtual interactive operating table that enables visitors to view inside the human body, peel back layers of skin, muscle, blood vessels, and nerves all the way to the skeleton, and even cut cross-sections of organs like the brain. One of people's favorite rooms of the hospital's museum, though, is dedicated to perseverance. It's filled with photos and stories of medical professionals from throughout Pennsylvania Hospital's history who've gone to war zones and worked in the midst of epidemics from yellow fever to influenza, HIV/AIDS to COVID-19. I've always been interested in epidemics and how people respond to them, she said. You know, the helpers versus the hoarders. We've seen that all throughout history. Let's go to page two. After cancellations, Trump will headline Freedom 250 rally. This is by Zachary Shermali from USA Today out of Washington. After prominent artists pulled out of a series of planned concerts on the National Mall celebrating the nation's 250th anniversary, President Donald Trump nixed the musical performances and now plans to give a speech himself instead, according to a White House official. In social media post on May 3rd, 30th, the president criticized the musicians, whom he did not name specifically, for getting what he called the yips. He appeared to be referencing the collapsing lineup of superstars for the Great American State Fair, a 16-day event organized by the president's nonprofit, Freedom 250. Country star Martina McBride and R&B group The Commodores were among the latest cancellations for the concert, which is slated to run June 25th through July 10th. Both said they were initially under the impression the event would be entirely nonpartisan. That turned out to be misleading, McBride said in a statement. Amid the mounting cancellations, Trump said he was thinking about organizing what he characterized in his post as American is back rally, his headlining speech is being planned for June 24th. I don't want so-called artists that get paid for far too much money who aren't happy, Trump wrote online. Let's go to page 4. National Spelling Bee is decided in a thriller. California teen wins in a head-to-head spell-off. This is by Michelle Del Rey for USA Today. Shrey, that's S-H-R-E-Y, Parikh, I think it's Parikh, I hope so, P-A-R-I-K-H, has been crowned the winner of the 2026 Scripps National Spelling Bee as the competition ended in a dramatic spell-off. Shrey, 14, nailed 32 words against runner-up Ishan Gupta's 25. The winning word was bromocryptine, which is a polypeptide alkaloid, which is a derivative of ergot and mimics the activity of dopamine. The San Bernardino County, California native will take home $52,500, the Scripps Cup, and a commemorative medal and other prizes. The auditorium in Washington, D.C. was packed with spectators roaring as Shrey was named the winner on May 28th. Scripps officials presented the speller with the iconic trophy, a ceramic piece made by Rookwood Pottery in Cincinnati. The final two went head-to-head in a spell-off to conclude the finals. The spell-off was introduced in 2021. Each speller has 90 seconds to spell as many words as possible. As one participant competed, the other was sequestered with headphones, unable to hear the words being read. The judges presented the same words read in the same order. The winner was the participant who correctly spelled the most words. 9 finalists competed for the chance to call themselves the spelling champion at the DAR Constitution Hall in Washington. Other finalists were Oliver Hulk of Los Angeles, Zwei Spacetime of Washington, D.C., Kushi Godamukala of Charlotte, North Carolina, Avishka Dudala of Dallas, Aiden Meng of Danville, California, Sarv Dharavani of Tucker, Georgia, and Logan Bailey of Houston. 8 of the 9 finalists had appeared in previous National Spelling Bees, and 3 had advanced to the finals, according to Scripps. Aiden opened the competition with the word Eswani. He was the first to be eliminated in the third round after fumbling Kato Metope. Oliver was second, Zui was third, Avishka was fourth, Logan was fifth, and Kushi was sixth. It all came down to Ishan and Shrey. Who is Shrey Parikh? Parikh previously competed in the National Bee in 2024 when he tied for third place and in 2022 when he tied for 89th place, according to Scripps. His favorite word is muntjac. That's M-U-N-T-J-A-C, which is any of a genus of small deer of southeastern Asia. The speller plays myriad instruments, including snare drums, bass drum, timpani, toms, break drum, triangle, glockenspiel, and marimba. To prepare for the spelling bee, Shrey said he practiced 5 hours a day. He told reporters his amazing community was key in helping him snag the winning title. They really motivated me and pushed me to become better, and I'm really thankful for that, Shrey said, shouting out his family and coaches. Doesn't seem like the champion will be done competing anytime soon. He qualified for the California State Math Counts this year, a mathematics B-style contest for middle school students. How do the finals work? The finals include two spelling rounds and a vocabulary round. The vocabulary round was introduced as an onstage element in 2021 to take emphasis off spelling memorization. It involves giving each speller a multiple choice question of the word's definition. For a spelling round, spellers are given 90 seconds to spell each word. If the spelling was incorrect, judges rang a bell, closing their time in the competition. Spellers could ask the following questions after being given a word: definition, part of speech, use the word in a sentence, language of origin, alternate pronunciations, and repeat the word, according to Scripps. The competition began on May 26 with 247 spellers. They represented all 50 states, Puerto Rico, and the U.S. Virgin Islands. International spellers came from Guam, Canada, the Bahamas, Ghana, Nigeria, and United Arab Emirates. They range in age from 9 to 15. How to qualify? To qualify for the Spelling Bee, students must not be older than 15 or have passed the 8th grade. Kids make it to the National Spelling Bee after winning the Classroom and Regional Bees. National competitors are selected.

Let's go to the Just Curious section. Permethrin insecticide is safe and effective, this says. This is by Gavin Escott. With the weather getting warmer, humans aren't the only ones going out more. Bug season, which peaks late spring to early summer, is about to usher in massive hatches of mosquitoes, ticks, and other insects. These creatures can be a nuisance and carriers of disease, so you may be thinking of solutions to combat them. One of the most bandied around names is permethrin. That's P-E-R-M-E-T-H-R-I-N. But what is it, and is it safe to use? It is a life-saving, that's in quotes, chemical compound that protects against contracting deadly vector-borne diseases, said Lee Haynes, an entomologist at the University of Notre Dame. Available in multiple forms, including sprays and pre-treated clothing, the insecticide is used to control insect and tick infestations, including on food and feed crops, lawns, and clothing. When permethrin is fixed / bound to materials, it's a wonderful way to prevent insects from biting you, he said. Talk to any soldier deployed overseas or local deer hunter and they will sing its praises, other than initially enduring the smell as it dries. Permethrin is derived from a daisy-like plant in the chrysanthemum family, at the center of which lies a potent insect-killing substance called pyrethrum, which has been in use for more than 2,000 years. When ground into a powder, the dust is applied to clothing, crops, and animals to ward off insect infestations. Permethrin first was synthesized in 1973 and registered as an insecticide by the Environmental Protection Agency in 1979. Okay, so is it safe to use? It works fast and is ruthless, Haynes said. Contact with even a small amount sends an insect or tick's nervous system into paralysis and death within seconds. It's more toxic to insects than to people and dogs. In liquid form, permethrin needs to be treated with caution and can be toxic to cats and aquatic life. She added, you should never discard the liquid down a drain and to keep pets inside when treating equipment or clothing. However, once it dries onto a surface, it's safe. Using it to spray on materials like clothing is okay, but it is not advised to use insect repellent spray on the skin. When permethrin makes contact with the skin, it can cause tingling, burning, or itching, according to the National Pesticide Information Center. Contact with the eyes can cause irritation, as can consuming permethrin, which can cause nausea and vomiting. Breathing it in can also have these effects. Still, given permethrin is a broad-spectrum killer, Haynes recommended permethrin is to be used sparingly and responsibly. Using it on lawns and the environment harms the natural predators of two species that homeowners and farmers are trying to control, which can lead to a surge in those unwanted populations. Permethrin runoff into water can pose problems as well, she said. The Centers for Disease Control and Prevention similarly recommends applying permethrin only to clothing, mosquito nets, or other fabrics. Where can I find it? It can be found in more than 1,400 products. In the store, it can be found in powders, aerosol solutions, sprays, and treated clothing, which is especially effective in repelling and killing insects and ticks. Pre-treated clothing, including insect shield, is available, but you can also treat your clothes using a 0.5% permethrin spray, Haynes said. And there's a photo here of someone spraying their jeans and socks and shoes with it. So use it carefully, sounds like. And let's go to the Your Say section. To the class of 2026, the next level. Just had a graduation from a granddaughter yesterday, so let's see what these folks have to say about that. This is a letter by Tracy Neal, South Carolina. Build on what is meaningful to you. After I graduated from college, I went to Beijing, she says, to teach English to Chinese children. I stayed there for 6 months. This meant a lot to me as a woman of color. I knew I wanted to be more cultured and learn about backgrounds other than my own. Mistakes I made that I wish I could take back are trying to be what people expected of me and the fear of not just going for it. Living in China gave me the courage to take a huge risk. I switched from trying to

0: becoming an elementary school teacher for 10 years to becoming a professional poet in June 2020. The advice I wish I had received after graduation is to build on what is meaningful to you and watch it grow. The poetry is meaningful to me because I use it to advocate for others who have no voice and to raise awareness of people in need. The biggest tip I have for anyone searching for a job is to be assertive and approachable. Most of the time, phone calls or emails are not as personal as physically showing your face at the job you want. And here's a letter from Nicole Russell, USA Today columnist. Your resume isn't enough. Networking is key. A lot of young adults think their resume, GPA, or even work ethic will be obvious to new or potential employers, but I've found that time face-to-face to be the most helpful to career advancement. Maybe they're not potential employer, but reaching out to a mentor or someone you admire in your field. Take them out for coffee and ask how they became successful or what nuggets they might pass down. Honor their time and thank them, then nurture those contacts as time goes on. You never know what lies ahead and how you can help one another. This is by Kawit Tila from Tennessee. Your journey is different from everyone else's. I graduated, this person says, in 2022, and after many job rejections in my home state of Tennessee, I decided to take a leap of faith and do a volunteer service year in Minnesota with Jesuit Volunteer Corps. I served and worked closely with the unhoused community, and it made me realize the kind of work I want to do. Afterwards, I went to graduate school at Georgetown University for 2 years and graduated in May 2025. The only advice that I wish I received was know that your journey is different from everyone else's journey. You'll reach your goals in due time. Just stay in your lane and continue to root for others. Lastly, be kind to yourself. The job market is tough. Don't take rejections too hard. Someone, someplace will see your worth and will hire you. It's not if, but when. Despite graduating with my master's degree in journalism last year, I still haven't secured a full-time job. I'm grateful for the support and encouragement I get from family and friends, but it's been hard to remain hopeful. It's hard not to compare yourself with friends and peers you see move along with their lives, engagements, marriage, new jobs, etc., while you're still unable to get a job because of the market. Countless rounds of interviews and skill tests have been draining, to say the least. My birthday is coming up in June, and all I want is a full-time job in a place that I can grow and flourish with good health benefits, too. And this letter is from Sarah Pequeño. She's a USA columnist. Lean on your friends. They may surprise you, she says. I graduated from my alma mater without a job lined up. Reluctantly accepted a career in freelancing while working at the hot dog joint I'd been a server at in college. A friend reached out to me about a month into postgrad, telling me he was leaving his part-time job at the local Alt Weekly and would recommend me for the role if I wanted it. I eagerly agreed, and that part-time job turned into a journalism career. Years later, that same friend helped connect me with an opinion editor in USA Today Network when I was applying for a job here. My advice to college kids? Lean on your connections, even people who are your age. Sometimes the friend who tried to teach you how to skateboard in a parking deck will be the person who jumpstarts your career. And here's a letter from Julia Lapin from Virginia. Serve a greater purpose. If I could give just one piece of advice to any recent grad who is struggling to find work, it would be this. Do something. I'm not talking about sending in one more job application. I'm talking about taking action that serves a greater purpose, whether that is helping another person or organization, forging a meaningful human connection, or creating something that someone might find useful. Find someone who needs what you have to give and go there. Ask how you can help. Show them what you can do. It probably won't be your dream job. It may not pay the bills yet. But taking small steps toward meeting the world's needs with what you have to offer is a powerful act of trust and generosity that's bound to have positive consequences for you and others. Don't wait for the right opportunity to find you. Go out and make it happen. The last one is by Kofi Mavrana, also a USA Today columnist. The road is long and winding, and you are not alone, he says. I know what it's like. Similar to many of you, I graduated high school amid the COVID-19 pandemic and recently graduated college in an unforgiving job market. Luckily, I was able to find an amazing opportunity to start my post-grad career, but I realize not everyone's story is the same. Every day, I go on LinkedIn and Instagram and X and see post after post of people my age struggling to navigate our bleak reality. Their job applications are met with rejection or are completely ignored. Their attempts to network only lead to dead ends and empty promises. Their hope for the future dwindles with a realization that they're doing everything right, yet have nothing to show for it. I also realize that the road to success is long and winding. Roadblocks may lead to more roadblocks, but one day, maybe tomorrow, maybe 5 years from now, you'll reach a destination. Might not be exactly what you envisioned, but it's a step closer to where you're meant to be. In the meantime, just know you're not alone. Let's go to the 50 states section. Salem, Oregon is the highlighted city and state. Representatives from 7 of Oregon's 9 federally recognized Native American tribes reflected on the past and hope for the future during a May 26th dedication ceremony for the Oregon State Capitol Plaza, where the words of their ancestors are engraved on the new landscape. A collection of 11 giant natural boulders are scattered throughout the revamped plaza and chiseled with inspiration from tribal leaders, elders, and culture bearers. The installation is titled Oregon Voices. A total of 50 texts were chosen, with the other 39 to eventually be presented in a digital exhibition. In Tuscaloosa, Alabama, when first presented to the city in 2024, the $150 million Tuscaloosa Sports Illustrated Resort was intended to be the flagship for travel and leisure, first of its kind. At May 27th groundbreaking, the timeline now suggests a half dozen others will get there first. Anchorage, Alaska, Anchorage Police Chief Sean Case says the city is getting safer as a new retail theft enforcement efforts and state partnership to prosecute higher level crimes begin to show results. Phoenix, Arizona, Waymo will begin offering rides in its new vehicle called the OJ, a select group of riders in Phoenix in the coming weeks. Russellville, Arkansas. Arkansas Tech University trustees approved a tuition increase for next academic year, citing rising utility and insurance costs as part of a balanced operating budget. Sacramento, California, an initiative that seeks to limit compensation for healthcare executives has qualified for the November ballot, according to the California Secretary of State. Pueblo, Colorado, in a new study by the personal finance website Wallet Hub that evaluated 300 cities across the country, including 13 in Colorado, Pueblo was not only found to be the most affordable in the state out of those evaluated, but also among the top 50 most affordable in the country. New Haven, Connecticut, Governor Ned Lamont touted Unilever's $270 million plan to move about 300 researchers to a new research and development center in New Haven as a boost to the state's innovation economy, even as his election opponents questioned whether it signals broader economic progress. Felton, Delaware, the water park at Killens Pond State Park near Felton is open with a brand new 13,242 square foot pool. It's nearly 50% larger than the old pool with a maximum depth of 5 feet. District of Columbia, Washington, the National Zoo has welcomed a healthy baby porcupine, the fourth offspring to Beatrix and Quilbur. And let's go to Merritt Island, Florida. Look out. for Blue Origin to build a $600 million expansion for the space company's sprawling Rocket Park manufacturing complex on Merritt Island, supporting 500 aerospace jobs with average salaries topping $98,000. Labeled Project Horizon, this expansion will feature an estimated 830,000 square foot manufacturing facility for upper stages of heavy lift New Glenn rockets. Augusta, Georgia, the Easy Go, has given 75 golf carts to the newly renovated Augusta Municipal Golf Course, commonly known as the Patch. According to a news release, the Easy Go RXV Elite golf cars are equipped with Pace Technology Fleet Management System. The company will also provide Cushman Haulers Elite Utility Vehicles to support the golf course's operation. Honolulu, Hawaii. Amazon is planning a massive 3 million square foot fulfillment center on a 49-acre site in Kalaloa, I'm probably mispronouncing that, bringing some same-day delivery to Hawaii and promising new jobs as the project moves through early development. Nampa, Idaho. The College of Western Idaho has named Mahmoud Sheikh as its first ever athletic director. Springfield, Illinois. A state grant will bring nearly $200,000 in new funding to Lake Springfield to improve public access and upgrade infrastructure at a popular recreation area. Indianapolis, Indiana. This year's Indianapolis 500 purse was the largest ever at $30.9 million, a $10.6 million increase from last year's total. Des Moines, Iowa. Iowa Attorney General Brenna Byrd is suing the world's largest proxy advice firm for abusing its influence and threatening Iowans' retirement savings by lying to investors. Lindsborg, Kansas. Bethany College has named Josh Doak as its next Dean of Student Affairs. Louisville, Kentucky. After more than a year and a half of investigating, a federal agency has released its final report on the Givaudan Sense Color Plant explosion that shook Louisville's Clifton neighborhood in November 2024, killing two workers and injuring several others. The report released by the U.S. Chemical Safety and Hazard Investigation Board details equipment malfunction and chemical reactions that led a reactor vessel to make a caramel color food coloring at Givaudan's facility to experience a runaway decomposition reaction involving a sugar ingredient. Baton Rouge, Louisiana, U.S. News and World Report has compiled a ranking of the best states for public safety, analyzing violent and property crime rates in each state based on data from the FBI. Louisiana is ranked as the third worst state for public safety. Kittery, Maine, the human remains found in the Piscataqua River off Portsmouth Naval Shipyard are undergoing forensic testing by the state's medical examiner to determine their identity. Salisbury, Maryland, at a contentious May 26 legislative session, the Salisbury City Council voted to end the city's collective bargaining agreement, a move which will impact the city's police officers, firefighters, and other city employees. Medford, Massachusetts, while Ivy League schools are typically regarded as the most prestigious university in the country, according to Forbes, Massachusetts is home to another exceptional college, Tufts University. Forbes includes the Medford-based college in their recent released third annual list of new Ivies, or outstanding schools that employers love, for the second year in a row. Tufts University was the only school in New England to make the list for the second year in a row. Lansing, Michigan. Michigan has hit new highs on pre-kindergarten enrollment, with more than 55,000 four-year-olds enrolled for the 2025-26 school year. That's around 7,000 more kids enrolled in the state's Great Start for Readiness program than last school year, representing the latest push toward Governor Gretchen Whitmer's goal of reaching 75% of four-year-olds enrolled in any state-funded pre-K program by 2027. St. Paul, Minnesota, the Minnesota Chamber of Commerce released in May results of a statewide poll showing growing financial stress among Minnesotans, increasing pessimism about the state's economy, and rising concern taxpayers are not getting the same value for what they pay in state taxes and costs they have in recent years. Results from the Chamber's poll showed clear signs of economic strain and pessimism about the future, particularly among middle and lower income Minnesotans. Jackson, Mississippi, the U.S. Supreme Court ruled in favor of a black death row inmate from Mississippi who argued there was racial bias in the composition of the jury that convicted him. In a narrow 5-4 decision, the justices sided with Terry Pitchford, who faced a death sentence for his involvement in the murder of Reuben Britt during an armed robbery in 2004 at a grocery store in Grenada County. Jefferson City, Missouri, the Missouri Supreme Court upheld a governor's power to call lawmakers into a special session at any time, ending the last lawsuit intended to overrun the state's newly gerrymandered congressional map without a statewide vote. Big Fork, Montana, authorities said an investigation is underway after a body was recovered from Flathead Lake near Big Fork. Lincoln, Nebraska, Lincoln officials have rolled out a new 3-year age-friendly community action plan that renews the city's AARP age-friendly designation through 2029 and aims to help its growing senior population stay independent, connected, and supported. Carson City, Nevada, a federal judge temporarily blocked 25 immigrant detainees from being transferred out of state as the ACLU of Nevada determines whether they received bond hearings prior to being detained. Hanover, New Hampshire, Niche's 2026 Best Places to Live list compares more than 18,000 towns, suburbs, and neighborhoods nationwide. Hanover, an Ivy League college town, ranked number one in New Hampshire and number 862 nationally. Hanover is home to Dartmouth College. Jersey City, New Jersey, an abandoned bus route connecting Monroe, Applegarth, South Brunswick, and Jersey City will be revived in the coming months, said Chris Kaluri, executive director of the New Jersey Turnpike Authority. Santa Fe, New Mexico. New Mexico is expanding its physician loan repayment program, now offering up to $75,000 in student debt relief per year and as much as $300,000 over 4 years to keep doctors practicing in the state, tripling the previous annual cap. Albany, New York. New York State is the 38th best state for military retirees to settle down. Wilmington, North Carolina. The University of North Carolina Board of Governors gave its support to authorizing the university to begin formal planning for a proposed medical school. Sentinel Butte, North Dakota. A $3 million expansion is underway in Home on the Range, adding new classrooms, an office, a kitchenette to the Badlands Learning Center at the Therapeutic Ranch near Sentinel Butte. Upper Arlington, Ohio, the Wellington School is launching a major campus construction project as it plans to demolish a more than 100-year-old school building to make space for renovation and expansion. Oklahoma City, Oklahoma, while business leaders say they're confident about the state's economic trajectory, a poll shows they favor increased investment in education, workforce, and infrastructure to further carry momentum built in recent years over additional tax cuts. Harrisburg, Pennsylvania. A dozen Pennsylvania hospitals are at risk of closure or downsizing because of impending Medicaid cuts that are expected to squeeze their finances, according to analysis from a progressive advocacy group. Providence, Rhode Island. Federal court in Rhode Island has selected a seasoned public defender to serve as its newest magistrate judge. U.S. District Court announced its selection of assistant public defender Rebecca L. Aitchison as U.S. Magistrate Judge. Clemson, South Carolina. After a 5-month search, Clemson University named Kevin Guskowitz as its 16th president. Custer, South Dakota. South Dakota universities are leaning in to artificial intelligence. State Board of Regents President Jeff Partridge said at a recent meeting in Custer, South Dakota, Searchlight reported, the system that oversees the state's public university plans to formulate regulations for AI use throughout 2026 and 2027, focusing on how the technology should be governed, how to teach students, faculty, and staff to use it, and how to implement it into curriculum and research. Nashville, Tennessee, a lawsuit filed by the city of Nashville against grocery giant Publix intended to recover taxpayer money and resources spent to combat the opioid epidemic wreaking havoc on the Nashville community, and it's been transferred to the Middle District of Tennessee. Houston, Texas, ExxonMobil shareholders approved the company's plan to re-domicile in Texas, marking a win for the top U.S. oil producer after two leading proxy advisory firms advised investors to strike down the proposal. Salt Lake City, Utah. Utah Inland Port Authority leaders approved allocating $500,000 to help relocate a busy rail yard to Salt Lake City International Airport's Northwest Quadrant, a move expected to ease east-west traffic issues. Burlington, Vermont. Champlain College has received a $1 million grant from Google to, according to a community announcement, expand free cybersecurity services for local organizations while supporting hands-on training for students. Waynesboro, Virginia. A former Waynesboro bookkeeper who stole more than $150,000 from her employer has pleaded guilty to a long-running theft scheme. Bainbridge Island, Washington, local musicians will grace the stage this August at the debut of a new music festival coming to Bainbridge Island. The Rolling Bay Music Club said Dahlia Farm Music Festival will kick off its first year on August 15th. Charleston, West Virginia. West Virginia ranks among the top eight states for learning growth for the second year in a row, according to Harvard and Stanford University Education Scorecard, analyzing test results from 35 million students. Madison, Wisconsin. Just days before President Donald Trump's birthday in June, an art installation will be erected at the Wisconsin State Capitol, a satirical First Amendment poll targeting Trump and his relationship with convicted sex offender Jeffrey Epstein. Chaz Stevens, a South Florida-based provocateur and artist, got a permit from the state capitol police to set up his creation in the rotunda. And lastly, Sheridan, Wyoming. The Sheridan County Detention Center has launched its first medication-assisted treatment program in the state, partnering with local health providers to reduce relapses and recidivism among inmates. And in the time we have left, let's go to the sports section. This is an article about professional hockey. Claude Lemieux's brain will be donated to CTE research. This is by Victoria Hernandez. Claude Lemieux's family is donating his brain to CTE research, according to Chris Johnston of The Athletic. Johnston, posting on X on May 30th, reported the family will donate the brain of the four-time Stanley Cup champion to the Unite Brain Bank at Boston University's CTE Center for research into the long-term effects of repetitive head impacts and traumatic brain injury. Johnson reported Lemieux's family made the decision with a desire to improve the lives of others. The family emphasizes that this decision is a gift to science, to athletes, and to future generations of families seeking answers. No conclusion should be drawn at this time regarding any diagnosis, reads Johnston's post, which includes a statement from the family. Lemieux died on May 28th at the age of 60, just days after he carried the ceremonial torch into the Canadiens Game 3 of the NHL Eastern Conference Playoff Series Finals. His cause of death has not been confirmed at the time of publication. USA Today Sports contacted Palm Beach County, Florida Medical Examiner's Office, but has been notified that the information it has for Lemieux is exempt from public records. Palm County Medical Examiner's Office told USA Today Sports in response to an open records request that all public records you have requested for Claude Lemieux are exempt from public records as specified, and then it gives the legal data about that. State statute cited by Palm County Medical Examiner's Office was enacted in 2024 and exempts photos, videos, audio recordings, and autopsy reports related to suicide victims from general public record request. There have been several studies on the possible connection with suicide and CTE. A 2021 study conducted by a group of scientists from Switzerland, Italy, and other countries surveyed the effects of CTE on boxers, hockey players, and football players. Progressive neuropsychiatric symptoms resulting from CTE could lead to suicidal ideation and eventually suicidal behavior, especially the more severe forms of suicidal behavior such as medical serious suicide attempts and completed suicide, the study said. For example, CTE was confirmed in post-mortem examination of over 100 former National Football League players, and it was hypothesized that suicide in four of them could have resulted from CTE-induced behavioral changes, but it is difficult to make a direct connection in these cases. And so there's a photo of right winger Claude Lemieux, who played for six NHL teams over 21 years. So that's all we have for this newspaper today. I hope you all have a great, great week. Take care.
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3: This is Sound School. I'm Rob. It's illegal to be queer in Uganda. Same-sex relationships have been outlawed in the country since the late 1800s, when Uganda was a British protectorate. From time to time, over the last 125 years or so, laws criminalizing LGBTQ relationships were toughened and expanded, like in 1950, when the country's penal code further criminalized same-sex relationships, using language like gross indecency and carnal knowledge against the order of nature. A decade ago, Uganda signed into law the Anti-Homosexuality Act of 2014. It was a law dubbed by activists as the Kill the Gays Bill because it initially contained a provision for the death penalty in some cases, a punishment that was later amended to a life sentence. Under the act, for first-time offenses, an individual could be imprisoned for 7 years. People who, quote, aid, abet, and counsel LGBTQ people could also be sentenced to 7 years. Even someone who marries an LGBTQ couple risked arrest and imprisonment under that law. A little later in 2014, the act was declared unconstitutional on procedural grounds. But in that legal climate, there was also increased social risk for queer people in Uganda. They faced evictions, discrimination, acts of violence, and public outings.
4: Now let's talk about sexuality. It seems the backlash has begun in Uganda, and we're talking of reports of a witch hunt against gay people.
5: Well, this is Uganda's leading tabloid newspaper. What they published today, they say in celebration of the new act, is that what they say is the top 200 homosexuals in Uganda.
6: I'm very scared, actually. I didn't even go to work today. I'm locked up in the house, and I don't know what's going to happen now. I'm talking to all my activists on phone, and it's the same. They're all locked up in their houses. They can't move out. They're watching their back to see what's happening.
7: They tend to take the law into their hands. And when they learn that so-and-so is actually homosexual, they may go to the extent of, you know, lynching such persons. But
5: a lot of anti-homosexuality, there could be repercussions in terms of violent acts towards individuals. So that's the fear.
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0: Here's the forecast for the Boston and South Shore area on the Talking Information Center from the National Weather Service. For today, increasing clouds, temperatures in the mid-70s, partly cloudy overnight, temperatures in the mid-50s, Wednesday sunny, temperatures in the upper 70s. The sun rose this morning at 5:09, setting at 8:15 this evening. 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
9: It's Tuesday, June 2nd, 2026. I'm Adam Dooling, your reader for the Florida Times Union. First, the weather. Today, humid with an afternoon thunderstorm, with a high of 86, and a 70% chance of rain. And then tonight, a thunderstorm early, otherwise cloudy, with a low of 68, and a 70% chance of rain still. Then tomorrow, Wednesday the 3rd, partly sunny, windy, and not as warm, high of 79, low of 64, and a 5% chance of rain. Breezy in the morning on Thursday, with a high of 84, a low of 65, and a 0% chance of rain. And then on Friday, comfortable with plenty of sun. High of 86, low of 65, and a 5% chance of rain. And then on Saturday, nice with partial sunshine. High of 87, low of 67, and a 10% chance of rain. And now we'll go to the front page of the Times Union and start with an article titled, UNF Keeps Streak Alive for State Budget Success. Culinary Campus, Rhodes, Osierch also see funds. And there's a large color photograph, a couple of them actually. The one on top, two what appear to be students walking through campus, which appears to be under construction. On the buildings in the background, we can see a lot of scaffolding up on the sides, and there's some sort of blue silt fences about shoulder height for these two students. They both seem to be male. One's wearing a backpack, and they're seemingly walking through a maze of the blue silt fence that's separating the walkway from the construction area. Caption reads, University of North Florida visitors walk past the construction area for the Student Success Center on May 29th. It's one of several campus improvements at UNF receiving support from the state. Photo taken by David Bauerlein. And there's another one, photo of not of UNF. It's looks like it's beside the football stadium, one of those new buildings they've installed. It's very nice. It appears to have 7 floors or so, and each floor is reflective. It's like a mirror, where you can see the other side of the road in the mirror. And in the background, you can see the stadium, which is also being worked on. The caption reads, the Jacksonville Jaguars opened their business operations office at One Tower Court on Wednesday, March 25th. This article by David Bauerlein of the Times Union. An academic building at the University of North Florida, a new road through the traffic-congested south side, safety improvements for moving through downtown Jacksonville's sports complex, and a crosswalk on Bay Meadows Road where a father and his child died are among the projects added by the state lawmakers to next year's state budget. The proposed Culinary Institute of America campus also made the cut when lawmakers settled on locally sponsored projects in the budget endgame. The budget passed on May 29th goes next to Governor Ron DeSantis, who can use his veto pen on items inserted by lawmakers. Here are some of the noteworthy additions for the Jacksonville area. $100 million over 4 years for campus construction. For the fourth year in a row, UNF made the cut for campus construction. Next year's budget has $10 million for remodeling the Matthews Building. That brings the university's four-year total in state budgets to nearly $100 million for campus construction. In a sign of how much tighter state finances are compared to previous years, UNF sought $17 million for the Matthews Building, an academic building that houses faculty offices and classrooms. The budget has $2 million for bringing a Culinary Institute of America campus to downtown Jacksonville, a project that has letters of support from the Jacksonville Jaguars, the CSX, Wounded Warrior Project, and U.S. Representative John Rutherford, Republican of Jacksonville. Jacksonville City Council went on record May 25th supporting up to $35 million in incentives for the Culinary Institute of America, making Jacksonville its southeast campus for training students in one of the world's most prestigious culinary schools. The school has turned out award-winning chefs and has been a pipeline for members of the military moving into the restaurant business after leaving the service. The state money would help prepare part of Ford on Bay, a vacant land where the old county courthouse was demolished, for a new building by corner lot development containing hotel rooms, restaurants, and the Culinary Institute of America campus. The state will pay $8.1 million for a new four-lane road through the south side of Jacksonville that would handle traffic that otherwise would go on US 1, Interstate 295, and Florida 9B. This state previously put $6 million in this year's budget for the road that will be built east of I-295 and run parallel to it. The estimated cost of the project is $35 million, and construction is set for 2027. Estuary Corporation, a major landowner led by the Davis family, sought the state money to help cover the cost. The state will pay $5 million to help drivers, bicyclists, and walkers circulate in the part of downtown where the football stadium is undergoing massive renovation and Jaguars owner Shad Khan is building a Four Seasons hotel and residences next to a newly opened office building. The city will use fencing, bollards, lighting, landscaping, and hardscaping to improve pedestrian safety in the sports and entertainment district that's home to the stadium, baseball park, arena, and amphitheater. Lawmakers inserted $2 million for the long-planned O-Search Center in Mayport, continuing support that netted $10 million in previous budgets for the organization that has a big following on social media for tracking sharks and other marine life. In a change from past funding for O-Search that was spearheaded by Jacksonville University, Florida State College of Jacksonville applied this time. FSCJ is happy to support the O-Search program and the important work that they do for the community's marine industry, college spokeswoman Jill Johnson said. She said as FSCJ explores offering maritime education programs, O-Search will partner with the college by letting students use its vessel for critical sea time that is necessary for many career opportunities in our area, including welding, electrical, culinary, and first responders, to name a few. The budget has $972,000 for installing a crosswalk on Bay Meadows Road, where Duval County schoolteacher Mitchell Patch and his 13-month-old son died in May 2025, when a car struck them as the father carried the child in his arms. The funding will pay for a pedestrian hybrid beacon that people on foot can activate so traffic stops when they cross roads in the middle of the block. The funding will also pay for a refuge island where pedestrians can safely stop while crossing the road. Jacksonville Sheriff's Office is among the local law enforcement agencies that got funding for additional drones to the tools that patrol officers can use while responding to calls. The Sheriff's Office will use its $610,000 for developing a drone program so patrol officers and investigators have real-time aerial intelligence in situations where every second counts, the application for the funding says. The drones would be used at buildings to assess the safety inside them and outdoors for activities such as finding missing persons and dealing with post-disaster situations. The Jacksonville Classical Academy will get $3 million for building a new turf field for soccer and football at its campus in the Mixontown neighborhood. The charter school, founded by Vestcor Company's chairman John Rood, is in a low-income area, and more than 50% of its students are from low-income families, according to the application for state support. The budget has $1.5 million for helping UF Health Jacksonville cover the cost of treating poor patients. UF Health Jacksonville runs at a significant deficit and needs additional support for uncompensated care it provides. The medical campus on 8th Street is one of the state's safety net hospitals, treating a large share of patients who are unable to pay the bill for their health care. A planned overpass spanning railroad tracks at Wigmore Street won $5 million that is on top of $8 million previously steered by lawmakers for its design and construction. Keystone Properties, which owns Keystone Terminals at 1915 Wigmore Street, sought the state funding for part of the overpass's estimated $75 million price tag. Keystone Properties has invested several hundred million dollars in the Talleyrand area terminal that has riverfront access for cargo deliveries by ship and also by rail. Here are some other Jacksonville area projects that lawmakers put in their 2026-27 budget. Seawall protecting Fernandina Beach's historic downtown from flooding, $2 million for Phase 4 of the project. St. John's River aquatic vegetation restoration for another 80 acres south of the Shands Bridge in Clay County, $2 million. Clay County CR-218 widening to four lanes, $2 million. Planned new Baker County Middle School, $1.8 million. Jacksonville Fairgrounds restroom building, $1.75 million. Canines for Warriors Training and Rescue Facility, $1.5 million. Resilience for Anastasia Boulevard in St. Augustine, $1.5 million. 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Anastasia Island, Bicycling and Walking Safety, $1.25 million. St. Johns County State Road 16, $1 million. McCoy's Creek Park in downtown Jacksonville, $1 million. 11th and 12th Street Connector in Jacksonville, $750,000. Hogan Street Emerald Trail Segment in Jacksonville, $750,000. Cecil Airport Taxiway Extension, $500,000. And then Jacksonville Zoo's Lion Camp Education Center, $400,000. And now we shift to the right side of the front page of the Times Union for an article titled, Baby's Killer Set to be Executed. Luke Hart had previously broken an infant's skull. Byline Scott Butler of the Florida Times Union. 30 years ago, while on probation for fracturing an infant's skull, Andrew Luke Hart inflicted at least 5 blows to the head of another baby, then concocted a story that she was abducted before eventually leading authorities to her body in a swamp area. At 6 p.m. Tuesday, June 2nd, the 53-year-old from Jacksonville is set to become Florida's 8th man on death row to be executed in 2026. He will become the 36th under Governor Ron DeSantis after a record 19 inmates were executed by the state in 2025, including another from Duval County, Michael Bell. In Luke Hart's first case in 1994, he only received 10 months in jail, 4 years of probation, and had to attend parenting and anger management programs after pleading guilty to child abuse. His then-girlfriend's 8-month-old daughter suffered a broken arm, 2 broken ribs, a broken leg, and a fractured skull. 2 years later, in 1996, Lukehart was at it again with another girlfriend, Misty Rue's 5-month-old daughter, Gabrielle Hanshaw. Lukehart told police Gabrielle was abducted from his car after he parked at a convenience store on Normandy Boulevard. He said he was walking toward the store when he heard a noise and turned to see someone fleeing with a baby in a blue blazer. He said he chased the blazer until crashing off County Road 217 in Clay County. As many as 50 officers from Jacksonville and Clay County, along with canine units, a helicopter, and dive team, searched the woods and several ponds. Police grew suspicious of Lukehart's story because it changed several times, and he finally led them to her after about 15 hours into the search. Rue had said Lukehart told her a stranger in a blue blazer kidnapped Gabrielle from her home while he was throwing away a diaper. She said he took off after the abductor and called her at one point to say he was chasing the blazer. Lukehart testified during the trial that he loved Gabrielle and he didn't intend to harm her. He didn't deny killing the baby, but said it was an accident. His attorney said if he was guilty of anything, it was negligent manslaughter and not premeditated, a requirement for a first-degree murder conviction. There is nothing negligent about 5 blows to a baby's head, then Assistant State Attorney Angela Corey Lee countered. Jurors found him guilty as charged with first-degree murder and aggravated child abuse. In a 9-3 vote, they chose to punish him with death. Florida law later changed the requirement for execution to be a unanimous jury recommendation. That requirement was rescinded in 2023 when the state ruled an 8-4 jury recommendation was sufficient. Floridians for alternatives to the death penalty and thousands of citizens are calling for a stay of execution and a commutation of Lukehart's sentence to life without possibility of parole. Supporters and anti-death penalty advocates will gather at a vigil outside the execution chamber at Florida State Prison in Rayford, beginning at 5 p.m. on June 2nd. Additional vigils will be held across the state. Lukehart's attorneys have filed a petition for a writ of certiorari, asking the U.S. Supreme Court to intervene in his case, arguing that Florida's execution procedures create an unconstitutional risk of severe pain and suffering, and that the state has denied him a meaningful opportunity to challenge those procedures before his execution. On May 21st, Tennessee halted the execution of Tony Caruthers after prison personnel repeatedly failed to establish intravenous access. Caruthers endured multiple painful attempts before the execution was ultimately called off. Hours later, Florida executed Richard Knight despite emergency legal filings warning that similar failures could occur under Florida's execution protocol. The courts declined to intervene. Floridians for Alternatives to Death Penalty also point out that evidence presented during Lukehart's trial show that he grew up in an abusive and deeply dysfunctional home marked by alcoholism, violence, sexual abuse, mental illness, and profound loss. That evidence was significant enough that 3 jurors voted for a life sentence rather than death. And now we'll stay on the right side of the front page and move down to the bottom right. Iran suspends peace talks over attacks on Lebanon. And there's a large color photograph of a mostly destroyed city street. We see a lot of rubble in the foreground, just piles and piles of rubble, massive. In the background, we can see some buildings that are still standing, but they look rather damaged. Above this rubble and damaged buildings, we see puffy clouds against a blue sky. The caption reads, "People gather at the site of an Israeli strike that hit near a hospital in Tyre, southern Lebanon, on June 1st. Image comes from Kaunat Haju of AFP via Getty Images. And now that I read the caption, I can see several people walking amongst the rubble. This article, byline Christopher Kahn of USA Today. Iran halted indirect talks with the United States over Israel's intensifying attacks on Lebanon, according to Iranian media reports, signaling a possible breakdown in diplomatic efforts to end the three-month-old war. The Iranian semi-official Tasnim news agency said on June 1st that Tehran's negotiating team would stop communicating with Washington through mediators over Israel's military campaign against Iran-backed Hezbollah and Lebanon. The White House did not immediately comment on reports of a breakdown in talks, and Iranian officials also did not publicly confirm that negotiations had been halted. The development comes as a ceasefire between the two countries was being tested by fresh strikes over the weekend. U.S. Central Command said it carried out self-defense airstrikes on Iranian radar and drone sites after Tehran shot down an American drone. Iran said it targeted an airbase used by American forces. In an early morning social media post on June 1st, President Donald Trump said Iran really wants to make a deal, and it will be a good one for the USA. He did not mention the weekend strikes, but blasted critics of the war, including those he described as seemingly unpatriotic Republicans. "Just sit back and relax. It'll all work out well in the end. It always does," he said. Trump met with his national security team on May 26, but did not make a final determination on a deal to end the war. Among the main sticking points in negotiations is Iran's nuclear program. Trump has repeatedly said Iran must dispose of its enriched uranium and end its nuclear program as part of any deal. Iranian leaders have called their right to uranium enrichment non-negotiable. As the war drags on, Iran has maintained its grip on the Strait of Hormuz, where one-fifth of the world's oil and natural gas flows. The conflict has become increasingly unpopular in the United States as Americans face higher prices at the pump. Average U.S. gas prices were at $4.32 a gallon for regular unleaded as of June 1st, according to AAA. Iranian Foreign Ministry spokesperson Ismail Baghaei on June 1st accused Washington of shifting its negotiating positions and condemned what he described as U.S. aggression. The country's top diplomat, Foreign Minister Abbas Araghchi, also accused Israel of violating the terms of its truce as it intensifies attacks on southern Lebanon in its war against Hezbollah. "Violation on one front is a violation of the ceasefire on all fronts," Araghchi wrote on X. "The U.S. and Israel are responsible for the consequences of any violation." Israeli Prime Minister Benjamin Netanyahu, on June 1st, said he had ordered attacks on Hezbollah-controlled suburbs of Beirut, Lebanon's capital. Israel's military has also expanded its ground invasion of southern Lebanon, where it established a buffer zone, forcing hundreds of thousands from their homes and destroying villages near Israel's northern border. Israel launched the ground invasion after Hezbollah attacked the country in support of Iran. Despite a ceasefire agreement struck between the Lebanese government and Israel, Hezbollah and the Israeli military have continued to trade strikes and rocket fire, threatening negotiations. Iran state media reported on June 1st that 15 vessels, including four oil tankers, had passed through the strait in the previous 24 hours after obtaining permission and being coordinated and secured by the Revolutionary Guard Corps Navy. But shipping executives meeting in Athens on June 1st said any peace deal would need to offer clear rules allowing vessels to resume normal business in the strait. And now at the bottom left of the front page, tax on guns and school supplies advance. Byline Jim Turner of the News Service of Florida. People who buy guns, fishing gear, and tickets to two tennis tournaments will see tax cuts as part of a bill, HB 7031E, approved by the legislature on Friday, May 29th. The Senate voted 29-6 and the House 88-11 for the tax package, which is estimated to cut state and local revenue by $272.2 million, including $105 million in state general fund revenue in the next fiscal year. This is a broad-based tax relief package that positively impacts taxpayers, homestead property owners, positively impacts military service members, small counties, and rural counties, said State Finance and Tax Committee Chairman Brian Avila, Republican of Miami Springs. Democrats voting against the measure countered the package failed to address housing, gas, and food affordability issues. We are offering up a ton of tax relief to people who go out and purchase tennis tickets, to people who go and purchase guns, said Representative Angie Nixon, Democrat of Jacksonville. For the regular, average, everyday working, hardworking person here in our state, there's absolutely no relief whatsoever. Part of the package lifts taxes on admissions to the Association of Tennis Professionals ATP Masters 1000 and Women's Tennis Association's WTA 1000 tournaments through July 1, 2029. Both tours have events at the Hard Rock Stadium in Miami Gardens. The measure is estimated to reduce revenue by $25.8 million. Another piece of the bill revives a hunting, fishing, and camping sales tax holiday created last year. This year's is set to run September 1st through December 31st. During that time, sales taxes would be lifted on ammunition, pistols, rifles, and an assortment of firearm accessories that include range bags, holsters, magazines, mats, sights, slings, stocks, cleaning kits, silencers, and triggers. Camping gear that will fall under the holiday includes sleeping bags and camping stoves under $50, flashlights under $30, and tents under $200. Sales taxes would also be lifted for fishing rods and reels individually sold under $75, tackle boxes under $30, and bait priced $10 or less. Those discounts are projected to save consumers $32.2 million. The package also includes property tax exemptions for members of the military deployed in 2023, 4, and 5, and adds $35.2 million for rural road and bridge improvements, revises the way special assessments may be levied against RV parks, and changes the Save Our Homes portability by allowing the transfer to a new homestead from any homestead abandoned in the prior 3 years. Under current law, the transfer is only allowed from the immediate prior homestead. For pari-mutuel operators, the package cuts the tax on slot machine revenues from 35 to 34% and the gross receipts tax on card room revenues from 8 to 5%. This measure also lifts an annual $2 million slot machine licensing fee on permit holders in Broward County. The discount is only allowed in counties with two Seminole Indian Tribe of Florida casinos. Under the compact with the Seminole Tribe, the revenues have far exceeded any sort of expectations. A lot of those revenues can be used to offset some of those taxes, Avila said. Democrats were disappointed the bill didn't include a moratorium on the state's 22-cent per gallon gas tax, as pump prices remain over $4 per gallon in the state. Hopefully, future legislators will listen to the voters. They're asking us to focus on affordability, not give tax breaks to large corporations, said Orlando Democratic Representative Anna Escamani. The package also moves the back-to-school sales tax holiday to July 20th through August 20th, rather than for all of August, as was set in the state law last year. During the holiday period, sales taxes will be lifted on select clothes and supplies and personal computers priced at $1,500 or less. There's also a 3-year exemption from sales taxes on impact-resistant windows and doors.

to the C-51 Reservoir Project. All right, and now we'll shift our attention to the Metro section. Page 1B, the front page of the Metro. Sink your teeth into beach finds. Fossilized remains can be between 10,000 and 20 million years old. And there's a large color picture of somebody's hand, and in their hand they have three rather large teeth. They look prehistoric. They look much larger than modern-day shark teeth. Caption reads, Gail Ireland holds some of the large shark teeth that she has found on the beach near her home in Jacksonville Beach. Picture taken by Beau Halton of the Times Union. And this article by guest columnist Quentin White, who does the River Life column every first Tuesday of the month. This week he gets the headline treatment. As the weather gets warmer, and admittedly it has gotten hot fast, as is usually the case here in northeast Florida and southeast Georgia, our thoughts turn to getting outside and enjoying nature. One of the things many people enjoy is exploring our beaches to see what they can find. Along with the vast amounts of wind, surf, and sand, the beaches also hold a variety of marine life. There are sand fleas, the surf clams or coquina, all the fish and bird species that call the area home, and there is also evidence of past marine life, sharks, that left their teeth behind for us to find. Where and when we find shark teeth depends on several factors, both modern and ancient. Shark teeth accumulate on certain beaches depending on their geologic history, the coastal erosion in the vicinity, and a set of complex ocean hydrodynamics. While sharks naturally shed thousands of teeth in their lifetimes, they only collect in high numbers when these forces combine to concentrate them. Most shark teeth found on beaches today are not recently lost modern teeth, which are white and rarely found. But they are dark, often black or brown, and the fossilized remains that are anywhere from 10,000 to 20 million years old. Millions of years ago, areas like Florida, southeast Georgia, and the coastal Carolinas were submerged under warm, shallow, prehistoric seas teeming with sharks. When these sharks died, their cartilaginous skeletons disintegrated. Remember that sharks do not have calcified bones, while their dense teeth settled to the ocean floor where some fossilized. The process where shark teeth are fossilized takes a minimum of 10,000 years and occurs when the tooth absorbs minerals and becomes heavy and dense. Fossilized shark teeth can tell you much about where they originated based on their color. When phosphate replaces the original material, the teeth commonly turn black or gray. If the area is rich in iron, the teeth can take on more earthy tones like red, orange, or brown. Manganese can cause a more striking blue, purple, or tan coloration, while silica or calcite will appear as areas of white or translucent minerals that sometimes fill the pore spaces. Beaches with a massive collection of teeth are typically adjacent to areas where teeth were deposited. In northeast Florida, areas like Amelia Island and Bonavita Beach are prime spots for finding shark teeth. In southeast Georgia, the best places to find shark teeth are Jekyll Island, Tybee Island, and Spoil Islands along the Savannah River. Water acts as a natural excavator and sediment conveyor. Waves and tides constantly erode underwater sedimentary rocks and coastal cliffs, breaking them down and releasing the trapped fossils. Strong storms and rough surf aggressively churn up the ocean floor, pulling deeply buried teeth out of the sediment and pushing them toward the shore. That process has been occurring for millions of years, so many of the teeth were deposited long ago. Beaches have been characterized as a river of sand. The ocean currents and wave action function like a conveyor belt, using currents to sort and drop sediment along with anything mixed into the sand depending on its weight and shape along the beach face. The gentle slopes and specific wave patterns on certain beaches allow the water to carry these heavy teeth forward, but lack the strength to wash them back out to sea, trapping them on the beach. Today, human activity plays a huge role too, with beach nourishment projects moving sand into eroding shorelines

0: accidentally delivering thousands of buried prehistoric teeth directly to the beach. If you can find an area where the pipe delivering the sand onto the beach was located, you have a much greater chance to find larger shark teeth. And while smaller shark teeth are relatively common, and easier to find with some experience and training on how to spot them, you can find large, intact megalodon teeth that are a rare treasure. Most well-preserved megalodon teeth are found in coastal riverbeds, and many require scuba diving where the conditions better protect fossils from the effects of erosion. I once found a nice megalodon tooth while scuba diving in the Santee River in South Carolina. For most of us, the best time to hunt for shark teeth is at low tide, immediately following a storm with strong coastal winds. Scan the shell deposits right at the waterline, looking for small, shiny black triangles that contrast with the tan sand. Once you catch on to what to look for, it is surprising how many you can find. Glad you asked, River Life. My 6-year-old grandson recently asked me over dinner about why there are so many species of fish. I tried to explain that fish are the most diverse group of vertebrates because they evolved over millions and millions of years and inhabit the ocean, which is 70% of the Earth's surface. The immense amount of evolutionary time and extremely diverse and expansive habitat resulted in countless unique ecological niches or roles for each species to occupy. I am not sure he fully understood the concept of time and niches, but he nodded and moved on. He is like most people in that we have difficulty understanding large numbers, especially when it comes to eons of time, enormous amounts of money, and endless possibilities. But we try. And River Life runs the first Tuesday of each month in the Times Union. Email Quentin White, Professor Emeritus and former Executive Director of JU's Marine Science Research Institute, at qwhite@ju.edu. Now up at the top of the Metro section, Duval School Board's members move probed. AG looking into GOP group's residency complaint. Byline Steve Patterson of the Times Union. Florida's Attorney General says his office is investigating whether Duval County School Board member Daryl Willie broke residency requirements if he moved somewhere outside his board district now that he used to be in the district. The question is the core of a request for a 5-part legal opinion the leader of the Jacksonville Young Republicans submitted Saturday, May 30th, about Willie, a Democrat who was already required to leave his formerly nonpartisan seat this year because of term limits. "We are investigating. Thank you for bringing this to our attention," Attorney General James Uffmeyer tweeted Saturday night on his personal X account in answer to a tweet from the GOP group. While answers apply immediately to just one lame duck politician, similar circumstances may arise throughout Florida, Jacksonville Young Republicans President John Scott, an attorney, wrote in requesting the opinion. Willie's home address drew interest from local Republican leaders as TV News reports May 28th said he apparently moved in December to an address outside School Board District 4, which he has represented since 2018. "Willie should resign today. If he doesn't, he should be removed," Jacksonville City Council member Rory Diamond tweeted May 28th, commenting on an X post by the Duval County GOP that X showed as unavailable on May 31st. Governor Ron DeSantis can temporarily suspend office holders under some circumstances, such as when they've been indicted for felonies, but it's not clear there's a basis for ousting Willie now. Willie and his wife have owned a home in a neighborhood off Hearts Road in North Jacksonville since 2013. But a Duval County elections record called a voter audit report said that in December, his listed address changed to a street off Plummer Road in a suburbanizing part of northwest Jacksonville that was previously forest. The new address is in School Board District 6, although it was part of District 4 until 2023, when a federal judge approved a settlement for a lawsuit over redistricting a portion of Jacksonville's 14 district council seats, which are combined in pairs to make 7 school board districts. Attorneys for the plaintiffs in that lawsuit later asked U.S. District Judge Marcia Morales Howard to order a 2024 special election for school board districts 4 and 6, which might have changed the legal calculus for questions about Willie's seed now, but Howard turned down that request. Although initially expressing curiosity about Willie's December address change, Duval County Supervisor of Elections Jerry Holland, also a Republican, told Action News Jax May 29th that research led him to believe there was no problem with Willie moving to the newer address. He was elected under the old school board district lines, so you don't lose the area which you represent, Holland told the TV station. Earlier, May 29th, Holland said that his office wouldn't be the one investigating regardless. We're not the election police. We just house the information, he told the Times Union. As Attorney General, Uthmeyer is considered the state's chief law enforcement officer. Willie didn't respond to a reporter's May 29th phone message about his address. But that day, he did post a Facebook video about high school graduations in which he referenced a lot of conversation, bits and pieces out there, mentioned Holland's remarks, and thanked supporters he said had been calling and texting encouragement. I just really appreciate all the thoughts out there, Willie said in the video, where he noted it was his final graduation season as a school board member. This has been the greatest honor of my life to be able to serve, and I want to thank you for this opportunity. Five people, Rhodesia Butler, Alfreda Denson Butler, James Coach Jacobs, Gracie Bell Kirst McCastler, and Jordan Wells, are counted as active candidates for the District 4 seat, according to the Duval Elections website. That contest will be completed in the November general election. A question surfacing online after Willie's residency was questioned was whether this impacts an upcoming council race to fill an at-large seat being vacated by Councilmember Terrence Freeman. After Freeman announced his resignation to run for a seat in the Florida legislature, the council passed an emergency bill May 26 to hold an August 18th election for replacement. Candidates must qualify for that race between June 11th and June 12th. Willie's new address appears to be in the at-large Group 1 residence area. A candidate needs to call home for that seat, although voters across Duval County will cast ballots. Willie had been rumored to be interested in the council seat, and former councilmember Katrina Brown posted on Facebook May 29 that a candidate with countywide name recognition, years of elected experience, and an existing voter base would immediately make this a more competitive election. Republican Deborah Wesley had already filed to seek the at-large seat during the city's normal election cycle in the spring of 2027. On questions of Willie's residency, Brown wrote, "In my opinion, many voters may view these events as an attempt to discourage Daryl Willie from entering the race. Whether that is the intention or not, that's a question the public is entitled to ask." And then along the right side of the front page of the Metro section, state wants its hands on courses at colleges. Law change would let officials amend offerings, byline Stephanie Matat of the USA Today Network of Florida. A small change in Florida law will grant greater power for state education officials to amend general education course lists for state colleges and universities, and it was approved by lawmakers alongside the $114.5 billion budget. The state allows the State Board of Education and the State University System Board of Governors to approve, reject, or amend the list of general education courses, when originally these education chiefs only had the power to approve or reject them. But this comes soon after these state leaders moved to block introductory sociology courses from counting for general education requirements, which escalated a clash between the DeSantis administration and the sociology discipline, a field known for probing issues of race, gender, and inequalities. The proposed change brought some backlash from lawmakers through the debate process, but ultimately Florida lawmakers approved the change with a 76-28 vote in the House and a 32-2 vote in the Senate. Senator Carlos Guillermo Smith, Democrat of Orlando, voted against this change, saying it was completely inappropriate. "It really disrupts and interferes with the independence of our institutions of higher education," Smith said to the USA Today Florida network. The change was first introduced in a conference meeting mid-May, and lawmakers denied any correlation between the change in the language and this past semester's removal of sociology courses from general education. This is one of the ways that we can provide flexibility to our higher education system to make sure that they can do regular course of business every day without unnecessary barriers, said Representative Demi Busata, Republican of Coral Gables, to reporters after a budget conference meeting May 14th. Busata served as the House Budget Chief for Higher Education. State University System Chancellor Ray Rodriguez said the change in state law is meant to correct an oversight from 2023 when SB 266 was passed. The law directed the Board of Governors to review academic programs to ensure they align with a university's mission, along with preventing general education courses from distorting historical events. This special session presented the first opportunity to correct the previous oversight and align the BOG's statutory and constitutional authority, Rodriguez said in a text to the USA Today Network of Florida. But this also comes at a time when the battle between sociology and Florida officials has escalated in recent years. The removal of sociology courses in the spring from general education lists was the latest development in this feud, but the discipline has repeatedly faced attacks from the DeSantis administration since 2021 as part of a conservative push to reshape higher education. In particular, the battle stems from a years-long mission in Florida where Governor Ron DeSantis has cast down woke ideologies in higher education, while simultaneously amending how universities teach racial and social inequalities. United Faculty of Florida President Robert Casanello said that the proposed changes could give colleges and universities less power in controlling their own education requirements, but it could also impact more than sociology courses, including psychology, United States history, and anthropology. This looks more like attacking the autonomy of our higher education institutions, Casanello said. And at the bottom of the front page of the Metro, Larry David raising money for Alex Vindman's campaign, byline Kurt Anderson of USA Today Network of Florida. Larry David, co-creator of Seinfeld and star of Curb Your Enthusiasm, is raising money for Florida Democratic Senate candidate Alex Vindman, a former military officer who played a key role in President Donald Trump's first impeachment. Vindman is running for the Democratic nomination to challenge incumbent Republican Senator Ashley Moody and serve out the remaining 2 years of Marco Rubio's term. Rubio is now the Secretary of State. In a social media post, David said he wanted to boost Vindman's campaign, even if it is cutting into nap time. The man is everything I'm not, which should give you an idea of what a tremendous person he is, David said in the post. Vindman is not a puppet. He loves this country. He loves it so much, it's almost off-putting. I love it too, but come on, get a life, Vindman. The Vindman campaign confirmed the post is authentic. According to Federal Election Commission records, Vindman raised about $8.2 million in campaign contributions during the first 3 months of 2026. Moody raised about $8.4 million during the same time frame, according to the FEC. The Moody campaign did not respond to an email seeking comment about Larry's contribution. Who is Larry David? David created The Seinfeld Show with Jerry Seinfeld, who was one of the four main characters. During its nine-season run in the 1990s, it was one of the top-rated shows on television. Later, David essentially starred as a fictionalized version of himself in Curb Your Enthusiasm, which ran for 12 seasons, ending in 2024. David has won two Emmy Awards and numerous other accolades. Cheryl Hines, wife of U.S. Health and Human Services Secretary Robert F. Kennedy Jr., starred as David's long-suffering wife, Cheryl David. While Seinfeld generally steered clear of political issues, on Curb, David had a storyline involving his violation of Georgia law by handing a water bottle to a person waiting in line to vote. It became somewhat famous in Georgia, with former governor's candidate Stacey Abrams praising the show and a response from state officials outlining the reasons for the ban. Who is Alex Vindman? Vindman, 50, is a retired Army lieutenant colonel who served in combat in Iraq and later on the National Security Council. He played a key role in the first Trump impeachment over whether the president improperly tried to influence Ukraine to investigate Hunter Biden's role in the country. Trump, who famously said he had a perfect call with Ukraine President Volodymyr Zelensky, was acquitted by the Senate in that manner. In the meantime, Vindman appeared on two episodes of David's Curb Your Enthusiasm show, including the finale in 2024. One episode was a parody of the Trump call in which Vindman overhears David trying to make a shady deal with a local officer over a pool fence. "It was a perfect call," David says, mimicking Trump's comments. Vindman faces Representative Angie Nixon for the Democratic U.S. Senate nomination. Moody has several lesser-known opponents for the Republican nod. The primary election is August 18th. Vindman's twin brother, Eugene Vindman, is a Democratic member of Congress from Virginia. He is also a former military officer. The brothers are of Ukrainian descent. And just inside the Metro section on page 2B, a brief obituary for Carl Hesse Baldwin III. In Jacksonville, Carl Hesse Baldwin III, known as Moe, passed away May 22, 2026. Moe now knows the peace he wasn't able to obtain in life. He is survived by his brother Mark Baldwin and niece and nephews. He was loved and will be missed. And back to the front page section, page 2A, for some nation and world briefs. Hurricane forecasters were monitoring a second possible tropical storm in the eastern Pacific Basin, the National Hurricane Center announced in an early morning update, May 31st. According to the Hurricane Center, an area of low pressure could form late this week or early next week in the south of the southern coast of Mexico. This system joins another weather disturbance expected to form in the Pacific, well off the Baja California Peninsula, this week. Meanwhile, in the Atlantic Basin, where hurricane season officially began June 1st, tropical cyclone formation is not expected during the next 7 days, the Hurricane Center reported. A fugitive accused of killing a sheriff's deputy and injuring a second deputy in a gunfight at a Virginia home has been captured, the FBI announced June 1st. Michael Timothy Puckett, 55, was taken into custody in North Carolina on May 31st, the Carroll County Sheriff's Office said. He was apprehended in Surry County, about 40 miles south from where the shooting took place, in rural southern Virginia. It is not immediately known what charges Puckett faces or whether he had obtained an attorney to represent him. And Oceanwide Expeditions, whose ship MV Hondius was at the center of a deadly hantavirus outbreak, said June 1st that Dutch health officials have cleared it to resume full operations. "From a public health perspective, there are no objectives to returning the vessel to service," Rotterdam Rijnmond Public Health Service said in a statement shared by the ship's operator. Biosecurity experts from EWS Group treated all 8 of the ship's decks, including high-temperature steam cleaning soft surfaces and disinfecting hard surfaces with registered products and hydrogen peroxide. Third-party professionals also declared the ship rodent-free. The vessel is scheduled to undergo routine maintenance and preparation before leaving Rotterdam on June 6 for Longyearbyen, Norway, where it will begin its first Arctic cruise of the season on June 13th. In sports, a blockbuster deal as the Cleveland Browns have traded defensive end Myles Garrett to the Rams. Garrett is the reigning NFL Defensive Player of the Year, and the Rams, to acquire him, gave up edge rusher Jared Verse, a 2027 first-round pick, a 2028 second-round pick, and a 2029 third-round pick. The stunning move accelerated the trajectory of two franchises heading in opposite directions. Fresh off an NFC Championship game appearance and NFL MVP Matthew Stafford's commitment to return, the Rams made it clear they would spare no expense to capitalize on the Super Bowl window of the current roster. In the NHL, tonight on ABC, the first game of the Stanley Cup Final between the Carolina Hurricanes and the Vegas Golden Knights. The Knights are the underdogs, as they have been all playoffs, as they barely squeaked in and have been riding a six-game winning streak to enter the finals. The Hurricanes, though, have only lost one time the entire playoffs, winning a series 2 4-game sweeps and 1 4-1 victory. And we'll now take a look at our horoscopes for today. Aries, finally some credit. As the Sun and Saturn harmonize this evening, you get the respect you deserve. Taurus, getting rid of one thing creates space for another. This includes negative moods and attitudes. Gemini, reaching a personal milestone? As the Sun and Saturn harmonize, others acknowledge your leadership credentials. Finally. Cancer, hard at work, discipline pays off in a behind-the-scenes matter as the Sun harmonizes with Saturn. Leo, stretch a little further today. You may not feel especially adventurous, but foregoing your comfort zone is a good idea. Virgo, double down on a goal, and don't forget to loop in your allies. Libra, finally, a breakthrough with a partner. The Sun's connection to Saturn shows that sticking it out was the right call. Scorpio, seeing results, hard work and discipline transform you from a hard rock into a diamond. Sagittarius, do you want more out of this relationship? Be real with your love interest. Capricorn, rewarded for your diligence, as the Sun and Saturn harmonize, paying attention to the details gets you results you are after. And Aquarius, making time for what matters? That means less work, more play, as the Sun harmonizes with Saturn. And Pisces, perseverance paying off, a financial or energetic investment bears fruit. And now let's see what happened today in history. Today is, of course, June 2nd, 2026, the 153rd day of the year. There are 212 days remaining in the year. On this date in 1763, as part of Pontiac's uprising, Ojibwa people captured British Fort Michilimackinac in what is now Mackinac City, Michigan. The British regained control over the former French fort the following year from indigenous people, also known as the Chippewas. During the American Revolution, the British abandoned the old fur trading and military post after building Fort Mackinac on nearby Mackinac Island. In 1865, after 4 years of domestic bloodshed, the Civil War was widely regarded to officially ended when the commander of the final viable Confederate army in the nation, Lieutenant General Edmund Kirby Smith, formally surrendered for the Trans-Mississippi Division aboard the USS Fort Jackson in Galveston Bay, Texas. Brigadier General Stan Waite, commander of the 1st Indian Brigade, kept his fighting force together for nearly a month after Smith surrendered. Facing insurmountable odds, Waite was the last Confederate general to surrender. Smith, a former West Point graduate and U.S. Army officer, fled to Mexico and eventually Cuba. He returned to Virginia 5 months later after learning President Andrew Johnson would pardon him and grant him amnesty. In 1924, President Calvin Coolidge signed into act a law that granted citizenship to all indigenous peoples born within U.S. borders. In 1953, London's Westminster Abbey was the site of British Queen Elizabeth II's coronation. It was the first British coronation to be televised. Born Elizabeth Alexandra May Windsor, she was the Queen of the United Kingdom and its realms for 70 years, longer than any of its other monarchs. She died in 2022. In 1976, Arizona Republic reporter Don Bowles was gravely wounded when a dynamite bomb exploded under the driver's seat of his car in Phoenix. Police said Bowles was targeted for articles he wrote that angered a powerful businessman. Bowles died 11 days later. And in 1997, domestic terrorist Timothy McVeigh was convicted of murder and conspiracy and sentenced to death for his role in the 1995 bombing of a federal building in Oklahoma City that killed 168 people, including 19 children. McVeigh was executed by lethal injection in 2001. Happy 73rd birthday to activist and academic Cornel West. Happy 48th birthday to actor Justin Long. And Wayne Brady turns 54. I'm Adam Dooling, and this has been The Times Union.
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0: assistant U.S. attorney was a coveted status marker for lawyers. Under the Trump administration, the department has borrowed lawyers from the Homeland Security Department and the military, posted job solicitations online, and offered starting bonuses. Not only are applications down, but those who are applying are also generally less qualified, officials have said. In an interview, Julie T. Lee, a former administrative lawyer who spoke out about her enormous caseload and is now running for Congress as a Democrat, said many of the difficulties she experienced arose from having to collaborate with the Homeland Security Department. There, she said, lawyers were used to the old way of working in the immigration court system, which, unlike the federal courts, is under the control of the executive branch. When it came to complying with court orders, she said, they didn't understand, or they understood, but they didn't care. In a statement, Lauren Biss, the acting assistant secretary for public affairs at the Homeland Security Department, said its lawyers conduct themselves with the highest integrity. The department is not interested in the opinions of deep state activists, she said. The Rhode Island case is one of several lawsuits stemming from a Trump administration effort to obtain the health records of young transgender patients in what it characterizes as an investigation into fraud. The investigation into Rhode Island Hospital, according to the government, is being run out of the Northern District of Texas, which Judge McElroy called a distant forum, chosen by the Justice Department because it was friendly to its political positions. Judge Reed O'Connor of the Texas Court continues to oversee the case and has ordered Rhode Island Hospital to turn over the subpoenaed records, which will be held by the court pending the outcome of two appeals. He was appointed by President George W. Bush. Judge McElroy also rebuked a Justice Department lawyer for telling Judge O'Connor that the department required patient-level data, failing to note that it had settled on receiving anonymous data in other jurisdictions. The claim that the Justice Department needed this information, she wrote, was at best deceptive, if not intentionally and knowingly false. Trump hits the stalemate phase of his international interventions, and it stings. In Ukraine, Gaza, and now Iran, President Trump's early declarations of easy wins have given way to harsh reality. By David Sanger. President Trump likes his military and diplomatic victories quick, clean, and decisive. On his desk in the Oval Office, he keeps models of the B-2 bombers that took out three Iranian nuclear sites in one night, not quite a year ago. In the opening weeks of the Iran conflict this year, he talked often about replicating his success in Venezuela. The perfect scenario, he said, shorthand for overthrowing a troublesome leader with one quick commando raid and replacing him with a pliant American-friendly successor. But now Mr. Trump has hit the stalemate phase of his presidency. The war with Iran is clearly at that stage. When he declared a ceasefire on April 7th, Mr. Trump said on social media that the end of combat operations would be conditional on the complete, immediate, and safe opening of the Strait of Hormuz. It wasn't. Even if commerce now resumes across the strait under a memorandum of understanding still under negotiation, it will still leave the future of Iran's nuclear and missile program exactly where they were in February, stuck in a further negotiation that the administration insists will be time-limited, probably to 60 days. But the Iranians sense Mr. Trump's deep reluctance to restart combat operations that are deeply unpopular in the United States. And most Iran experts say they expect Tehran to try to stretch the negotiations for months or years as they have with past administrations. Then there is the Ukraine war, a conflict in its fifth year that Mr. Trump famously boasted he would end in 24 hours after taking office. 16 months after he was sworn in, He rarely mentions the war anymore. And Secretary of State Marco Rubio recently complained that he was tired of wasting time in endless negotiations, suggesting that he would be perfectly happy if some other country wanted to step in and play that role. For their part, the Russians have quietly made clear that they are tired of periodic visits from the president's special envoy, Steve Witkoff, and Mr. Trump's son-in-law, Jared Kushner, according to people familiar with the negotiations. They say they want a stable diplomatic process with working groups and regular meetings. They also want an American ambassador to Russia, a job that has been open astoundingly for nearly a year. And there is Gaza. When Mr. Trump flew to Israel to celebrate the release of the last of the living hostages from October 7th, 2023 terror attack, he enthused about a 20-point plan that started with the disarming of Hamas, the creation of international stabilization force, and ultimately rebuilding Gaza into a gleaming territory of glass office towers and seaside resorts. 8 months after that trip, Hamas is still not disarmed, except in fake AI-generated videos. One sent out by Mr. Trump depicts him and the Prime Minister Benjamin Netanyahu sunbathing. While more aid is making its way into the territory, Palestinians are still sleeping in tents. The rat-infested rubble has not been cleared, and Mr. Netanyahu announced last week that the Israeli military would expand its control to about 70% of the Palestinian enclave. Perhaps all of this is the inevitable result of a president with huge ambitions running into the brick walls of global realities. Perhaps it is the result of overreach, as Mr. Trump infused with the success of his first two military adventures into Iran and Venezuela, assumes that there is no task too big for the U.S. military. Some experts suggest that it arises from a fundamental misunderstanding of American power. As one of Mr. Trump's close aides said recently, destroying nuclear sites from the air is what America does best, and controlling political events in nations like Iran, Russia, and Ukraine is what the United States does worst. Foreign policy tends to be a long and difficult enterprise, Richard Fontaine, a former top aide to Senator John McCain, and now the chief executive of the Center for a New American Security, said in an interview over the weekend. Mr. Trump is not the first president to imagine quick, simple solutions to complicated and enduring international problems, yet it is the sustained management and follow-through that often makes all the difference, not the grand and dramatic announcement. Follow-through has never been Mr. Trump's strong suit. To establish his bona fides for a Nobel Peace Prize, he liked to gather testimonials to the breakthroughs he made or invite leaders at the White House and hold a signing ceremony. If fighting resumes, he is unlikely to dwell on the implications. An exception is the Russian-Ukraine conflict, where Mr. Trump has episodically admitted he underestimated the complexity of the problem and perhaps his powers of persuasion. I've had cases where I had Putin all done and Zelensky wouldn't make the deal, which shocked me, Mr. Trump said in an interview with the New York Times in January, referring to Presidents Vladimir Putin of Russia and Volodymyr Zelensky of Ukraine. Then I've had cases where it was the reverse. I think now they both want to make a deal, but we'll find out. In the nearly 5 months since that interview, Mr. Trump has repeatedly predicted a deal was near and repeatedly has fallen through. Today, the Ukrainians feel more empowered. Their long-range drones and homemade missiles are reaching deep into Russian territory, striking critical energy sites, factories, and laboratories that churn out key weapons components, and occasionally targets in Moscow. One of Britain's intelligence chiefs, Anne Keast Butler, said last week that nearly 500,000 Russian soldiers had been killed in a conflict that Mr. Putin thought would be over in weeks. Yet Mr. Rubio, who left the negotiating chiefly to Mr. Witkoff and Mr. Kushner, sounded the other day as though he had given up on moving either side to a peace accord anytime soon. The U.S. stands ready and prepared to help do whatever we can to help facilitate the end of this war, he told reporters on Tuesday. And hopefully the opportunity will present itself at some point that we can play that role again. To some experts who have been playing a behind-the-scenes role in trying to spur negotiations, the administration's mistake has been relying too much on episodic phone calls or visits of special envoys without the day-to-day engagement of traditional diplomacy to keep talks moving. This conflict is ripe for conclusion, said Thomas Graham, a longtime American diplomat who served in Moscow before the collapse of the Soviet Union and managed a strategic dialogue with the Kremlin during the George W. Bush administration. The mood has changed in Moscow. The battlefield is different. The Ukrainians have frozen the front line. The economic problems in Russia are building, and some political discontent is bubbling up. Conversations inside the Kremlin are, how do we present this as a victory? But he noted that you have to have a negotiating process, and that is still missing. They think they would like to see the process institutionalized, Mr. Graham added, so it's more than a couple of envoys talking to Putin. Iran is a particularly complex form of stalemate. During the negotiations with Iran in Geneva in February, Mr. Witkoff said in an interview with Fox News that Mr. Trump was curious as to why they haven't, I don't want to use the word capitulated, but why they haven't capitulated. Mr. Trump asked the same question in the opening weeks of the war. He declared that the only outcome acceptable to him would be an Iranian unconditional surrender. None of that happened. When I asked Mr. Trump on his flight back from home from China in the middle of May why he thought resuming military action would bring him any closer to his political goals than the first round of strikes had, he erupted with a list of targets hit by the military and pointed to a devastated Iranian Air Force and Navy, but never answered the question of why Iran never gave up its enriched uranium or its missile program. He called the Times and me treasonous. That was 2 weeks ago. Now Mr. Trump is trying a mix of incentives, threats, and revised demands to force the country into the kind of negotiation that was underway in February when he and Mr. Netanyahu initiated the war. He tried to bomb Iran. He tried to blockade Iran. He tried to bully Iran, and he is stuck. Jake Sullivan, the National Security Advisor to President Joseph Biden and a key player in the Obama-era negotiations with the country, said recently, should Mr. Trump and Iran's clerical and military leadership agree to the accord, they would start a new round of negotiations that could stretch on. The narrower problem of ongoing Iranian enrichment was solvable through bombing, at least in the medium term, Mr. Fontaine noted. The broader problem of the Islamic Republic is not. Mr. Trump ran into similar discoveries in Gaza. There he successfully brokered a truce between Israel and Hamas, and all hostages, both dead and alive, were released. But everything after that has stalled, and Mr. Trump has lost focus as the Iran conflict resumed attention. A new Palestinian administration, which Mr. Trump suggested would be in place in months, has not entered the territory to take charge of rebuilding the cities. Mr. Trump's Board of Peace, which was supposed to oversee the rebuilding and investment effort, has barely gotten out of the starting gate, and Israel continues bombardments almost daily. Are Texans ready for Tallarico's kind of Christianity? Jim Rigby, a pastor who rarely uses the word God, is a key to understanding the Senate candidate trying to pull off something unusual in Texas. By Ruth Graham, and J. David Goodman. On a recent Sunday morning at St. Andrew's Presbyterian Church in Austin, Texas, Jim Rigby asked his congregation to share what came to mind when he mentioned the Apostle Paul, the major Christian figure to whom 13 books in the Bible are attributed. They cheerily complied, "Villain, homophobic, he's a jerk." Paul's attributed writings include passages seen as encouraging wives to submit to their husbands and instructing them to be quiet in church, and others condemning same-sex sexual behavior as sinful. Mr. Rigby acknowledges the trouble, but in a sermon that also cited the Bhagavad Gita and the Buddha, he nudged his congregation to reconsider the apostle, one of the most important in the early Christian church. Aristotle and Plato, they were creeps too in modern times, Mr. Rigby said, but do we want to learn from our ancestors or not? One longtime member of St. Andrew's was not there, although he has attended the previous weekend, James Tallarico, the Democratic nominee for Senate. Mr. Rigby, who has led St. Andrew's since the 1980s and is a well-known activist locally, has suddenly become a key to understanding Mr. Tallarico, a candidate who aims to be the first Democrat to win statewide office in Texas in a generation. In an interview with the New York Times, Mr. Tallarico described Mr. Rigby and St. Andrew's, along with his grandfather, who was the pastor of several Baptist churches in South Texas in the late 1960s, as the biggest influences on me as a Christian, as a human being. Mr. Rigby baptized Mr. Tallarico as a toddler and married his parents. "He is my pastor in every sense of the word," Mr. Tallarico said of Mr. Rigby, "not that we agree on everything." He added, "I think every Christian disagrees with their pastor, and the beautiful thing about Dr. Jim is that he welcomes and encourages that." At 37, Mr. Tallarico has become one of the Democratic Party's fastest rising stars, in part by talking about his identity as a Christian. Unlike some politicians who forge politically strategic relationships with faith leaders and deep into their careers, Mr. Tallarico had an authentic, lifelong relationship with a local pastor and speaks easily about his personal faith. As the Democratic base becomes increasingly secular, Mr. Tallarico's faith-forward approach is unusual for a white Democrat, and it seems to be working. He won a competitive primary in March and outpaced his Republican rivals in fundraising. Some polls before the Republican runoff last week put him ahead of the state's scandal-plagued Attorney General Ken Paxton, whom some analysts in the state see as a relatively weak opponent. But as the race intensifies, Mr. Tallarico's religious identity is also coming under new scrutiny. He's a seminary student at Mr. Rigby's alma mater, a progressive institution in Austin, and he has injected unusually complex theological arguments into discussions of progressive policy. In return, political and theological conservatives have called Mr. Tallarico a heretic, compared him to the serpent in the Garden of Eden, and suggested he could be the Antichrist. By his own account, Mr. Rigby has been a major influence and inspiration. And now Mr. Tallarico's opponents are also turning a critical eye to the pastor. They are finding a spiritual leader whose views on political issues like immigration and abortion, but also questions like the historical truth of the resurrection of Jesus, are out of step with the teaching of many other churches. Mr. Rigby's theology and his rhetoric reflect what would be heard at many mainline and progressive Christian churches across the country. But in Texas, where conservative evangelicalism looms large, they are rarely visible on platforms like the one Mr. Tallarico now occupies. Mr. Rigby does not use male pronouns for God, for example, because it's a kind of a violence to employ to a girl that her brother is more like God than she is, he said in an interview after the service. He does not use the word Lord because it conjures a wealthy European male god. And he said, for that matter, he added, he does not much care for the word God. He uses it on occasion, he said, but he tries to use synonyms because it's going to mean something different to everybody. In his sermon that morning, he had referred to the creative impulse of the universe, which can be called God, but it doesn't have to be called God. Mr. Tallarico uses the term Lord and God, and he said has no issue with using male pronouns to refer to God. He sees the resurrection of Jesus as a historical event, he said. I don't believe in a progressive or conservative Christianity. I believe in a biblical Christianity, Mr. Tallarico said. My faith is rooted in Scripture and the teaching of Jesus Christ. Mr. Tallarico's politics, as he has defined them in his Senate campaign, start with the biblical command to love God and love your neighbor. Those principles, as he sees it, have implications for public policy on abortion, immigration, the separation of church and state, and economic justice. That elevates the interests of the poor and the oppressed over those of the wealthy and powerful. His campaign slogan, "It's time to start flipping tables," is a reference to a passage in the Bible where Jesus displays righteous anger. Mr. Tallarico's knack for couching progressive policy arguments directly in Christian preaching, or teachings rather, stood out early in his career as a state representative. In Texas, it meant he was frequently doing so in exchanges with Republicans who interpreted those same teachings to opposing ends. Now, under a national spotlight, Mr. Tallarico was igniting heated public theological debates and drawing sharp attacks from politicians on the right while being championed by progressive Christians who have long lived in the shadow of conservatives. James Tallarico was a very dangerous person, not only for the state of Texas, but for the United States of America, said Jason Rappert, a former Republican state senator in Arkansas and the president of the National Association of Christian Lawmakers. He explained that by articulating apostate views on the campaign trail, Mr. Tallarico was spreading misinformation and falsehood. Steve Toth, a conservative pastor who has served with Mr. Tallarico in the Texas House, has called him a demonic presence in the world. Mr. Tallarico was on leave from his studies at Austin Presbyterian Theological Seminary, often veers into the theological weeds in a way that other politicians who talk about their faith do not. His interpretation of a central passage from Galatians in the New Testament that says, "Nor is there male and female under Christ," has led some critics to believe he is suggesting that the verse dismantles not just inequalities in status or worth, but the concept of gender differences at all. I've never seen anybody do this before, so in one sense, hats off, James, said Josh Howerton, the pastor of a large North Texas evangelical church, in a video reacting to Mr. Tallarico's interpretation. In another sense, I want to bang the microphone against my head. Mr. Tallarico said he had been purposely a little provocative, but his larger argument has been misunderstood. There are clear differences between men and women, he said. His point was that you can't define God using human categories because God is so much bigger than that. I'm sorry, we've run out of time. We can't quite finish this interesting article. You've been listening to the front page of the New York Times for Tuesday, January 2nd. My name is Tim.
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2: Here's the forecast for the Boston and South Shore area on the Talking Information Center from the National Weather Service. For today, increasing clouds, temperatures in the mid-70s, partly cloudy overnight, temperatures in the mid-50s, Wednesday sunny, temperatures in the upper 70s. The sun rose this morning at 5:09, setting at 8:15 this evening. Stay tuned for more heading your way next on the Talking Information Center.
3: City and in the territories on West, there's just one way to handle the killers and the spoilers, and that's with a U.S. Marshal and the smell of gun smoke.
4: I'm that Marshal, Matt Dillon, the first man they look for. And the-
5: this program is intended for a print impaired audience and is brought to you by Mind's Eye.
6: Hello, it is June 1st. So amazing, 2026. It's Monday. I'll be reading the USA Today newspaper for today, and the headline here is California Governor Contest Titans. Three names lead field of 61. Only top two will advance. This is by Terry Collins, Daniela Segura, and Philip M. Bailey. California elections can be, well, complicated. Voters are seeing 61 gubernatorial candidates on their ballots in the state's crowded, closely watched, nonpartisan jungle, that's in quotes, primary on June 2nd. That's tomorrow, obviously. Two leading vote-getters, regardless of party affiliation, will advance to the general election in November. Republicans Steve Hilton, a former Fox News contributor, endorsed by President Donald Trump, seems likely to make the cut based on polls. But the Democrats' larger number of candidates has created more ambiguity about which one is most likely to break into the top two. The leading contenders are former Health and Human Services Secretary Javier Becerra, and billionaire entrepreneur and climate activist Tom Steyer. If one of them faces Hilton this fall, he will be the heavy favorite to lead the nation's most populous and blue state. Though Hilton has led in many polls for months, according to Public Policy Institute of California poll released May 27th, Becerra is now leading the field with 23%, followed by Hilton at 20%, and Steyer in third with 15%. And a University of California Berkeley Institute of Governmental Studies poll of likely voters released May 29th has Becerra at 25%. Hilton in second at 21%, and Steyer within striking distance at 19%, raising the slight possibility of two Democrats making it to the general election if Steyer surpasses Hilton. Also, about one in four voters are still undecided, according to polls, further adding to the intrigue. I think Steyer has more than a shot of winning a spot, said Paul Mitchell, vice president of Political Data, Inc., a Sacramento-based bipartisan voter data firm. I don't think this race is over by any stretch. Steyer is nipping at their heels, but he might not get enough votes to push through, said David McCohen, a political science professor at Sonoma State University. With Governor Gavin Newsom termed out in January after 8 years in office, Becerra could be California's first elected Latino governor in more than a century. Hilton could be the state's first Republican governor since Arnold Schwarzenegger from 2003 to 2011. Yet, traditionally low voter turnout is even lower this year than in previous primaries, Mitchell said. California electorate has not embraced this race, so this could be a vote for the lesser of two evils, said Brian Sobel, a veteran political analyst in the San Francisco Bay Area. This is a big field, and voters are not really thrilled with anybody. Can the front runners hold on? Whoever becomes California's future governor will manage a state with a roughly $4 trillion economy, the world's fourth largest. They will also take over the role of managing California's multi-billion dollar debt, Medicaid access amid federal spending cuts, high housing costs and homelessness, and a persistent crisis of wildfire prevention and recovery. One in eight Americans live in California, and nearly half of its registered voters are Democrats. A quarter of residents identify as Republican. The remaining voters call themselves independents or have no party preference, the Public Policy Institute of California said. California's national political influence is enormous. Presidents Ronald Reagan and Richard Nixon both came from there, as did the 2024 Democratic presidential nominee, former Vice President Kamala Harris. Harris and Newsom are the presumptive leading contenders for the 2028 Democratic nomination, according to polls and pundits. Former House Speaker Nancy Pelosi also hails from San Francisco. Despite their influence, none of the current national big names have endorsed anyone for governor. Democratic state leaders, including California Democratic Party Chair Rusty Hicks, worried for months that a split field on their side would lead to an all-Republican general election, but they are breathing easier, as recent polls show Becerra emerging after former U.S. Representative Eric Swalwell departed from the race in April over allegations of sexual assault and misconduct, which he denies. We're clearly in a different place today than we were 2 months ago. Some candidates are surging and consolidating. Others are following behind, Hicks told reporters. After the last state Democratic Party-sponsored poll was released May 19th, it shows Hilton ahead of Becerra by just 1%. Craig DeLuz, Director of Communications for the California Republican Assembly, told USA Today he hoped for an all-GOP primary with so many Democratic candidates splitting the vote. Now he just wants to make sure Hilton nabs one of those top two spots, especially after intense sparring with fading Republican candidate Riverside County Sheriff Chad Bianco. My question is, he said, after all of the nastiness, can we come behind one candidate? Referring to Hilton and Bianco, and if we don't, the Democratic candidate is sure to win. Low voter turnout could determine the outcome of the race. California primaries traditionally have low voter turnout. Fewer than 40% of the state's 23 million registered voters are expected to participate on June 2nd. Democratic voters, especially women, are returning ballots at lower rates compared with the state's last term midterm election in 2022, reflecting an uncertainty over their options, Mitchell said. Insights from political data show 44% of the ballots returned through May 27th have come from registered Democrats, compared with 53% at the same point 4 years ago. Republicans have accounted for 35% of ballots returns, up from their 26% in 2022. Mitchell said with so many Democratic gubernatorial candidates, voters are holding on to their ballots longer, hoping to get some signs from top state lawmakers on whom to pick. He compares it to Representative Jim Clyburn's endorsement of Joe Biden before the 2020 South Carolina Democratic primary, which was widely seen as the turning point of the presidential race. Democratic voters here are still waiting for someone to tell them, this is the candidate that we're going with. That's what happened in South Carolina in 2020 when Biden became their pick, Mitchell said. In California, it's not a question of whether these primary voters will participate in the primary, but who they will pick after this long and tedious campaign. No knockouts and dizzying debates in a series of California gubernatorial debates spanning several weeks. As many as 8 candidates, including low-polling Democratic candidates, former Los Angeles Mayor Antonio Villagrosa and State Superintendent of Public Instruction Tony Thurman, took the stage, almost requiring a scorecard to keep track. No candidate had a major breakthrough as they lobbed accusations at one another, often exceeding the time limits and causing frequent disruptions. There's no one you could say really won the debates this year, said Thad Couser, a University of California San Diego political science professor. This is a field of candidates where there's probably no generationally talented politician. It's also a group of people the voters are just starting to get to know, and so we just haven't seen a single one emerge. how Becerra, Steyer, and Hilton emerged as leading contenders. In April, Becerra suddenly became what McCann describes as the Democrat by default after Swalwell's dramatic departure. Becerra's candidacy was flailing, and he was polling in single digits. Becerra remained steady, leaned on his experience, and steadily climbed in the polls with a focus on lowering the cost of health care, housing, child care, and utilities, and fighting Trump has capitalized on loyal Democratic voters, Latinos, and even those with no party preference. California Democratic Party Chair Rusty Hicks told USA Today recently, he's a safe pick, said McCann. Sobel said there's an indifference about Becerra. People feel okay about the guy. They're not over the moon about him, and they don't dislike him. That can't be said about Tom Steyer. You either like him or you don't. And that's basically the same with Katie Porter. Becerra simply doesn't draw that kind of emotional or visceral response. Steyer has drawn support with his progressive platform, which includes a proposal to eliminate corporate tax loopholes. Steyer was moving more to the left because he wanted to edge out Katie Porter, McCann said, referring to the left-leaning former congresswoman who's also running for governor. It worked. Hilton, who was buoyed by Trump's endorsement, wants to end the one-party rule of Democrats in California and reverse state policies on energy and crime. He emerged ahead of Riverside County Sheriff Chad Bianco. Hilton and Bianco say the same thing, but he says it without Bianco's histrionics, McCann says. Top Democrats trade blows over campaign cash spending. With California's status as the biggest state in the country, any campaign comes with a high cost, and this year's gubernatorial contest is no different. In terms of spending, Steyer, a former hedge fund manager, is the unquestioned king. He has committed more than $195 million of his own money and counting toward ads across various media platforms, according to media tracking firm Ad Impact. It has some opponents accusing him of trying to buy the governor's office, but other candidates are getting a deluge of campaign cash too. San Jose Mayor Matt Mahan has seen about $22 million from outside groups, including several Silicon Valley tech investors who encouraged him to run. Becerra has also benefit from outside contributions to the tune of about $13 million. Steyer has responded by suggesting voters should pay close attention to the corporations supporting Becerra, his chief Democratic rival in the polls. The corporate money flowing into this election tells you all you need to know. Chevron, PG&E, and Meta are supporting Javier Becerra because he represents more of the same, promising change while taking money from the same people blocking it, Steyer said in a May 27th post on X. But Becerra hasn't allowed the billionaire candidate to own this space on the campaign trail. He regularly touts being the son of Mexican-American parents who came to California with $12 in their pocket. In contrast to Steyer's immense wealth, Tom Steyer made his billions off oil and coal. Becerra, also a former California attorney general, and in a social media post, I made my career taking them to court and winning. Overexposure proved costly for Steyer. Steyer, however, could also be a victim of overexposure, flooding the state with his repetitive barrage of fiery, angry man ads. Sobel said maybe Steyer has been too present, even for those who really initially liked his message until it became, okay, Tom, I've heard it, I get it, Sobel said. When you see somebody's face every 3 minutes, it's like, hey, can you back off a bit? Sobel does credit Steyer with getting Oscar-winning actress and longtime environmental advocate Jane Fonda to narrate one of his ads to present a softer approach. Otherwise, McCann, the Sonoma State professor, compares Becerra to a slow-moving tortoise, and Steyer has been the twitchy hare in the race. Becerra is a known commodity with the California Democratic delegation. He's been plodding along for a long time, said McCann, who's in Heidelberg, Germany, discussing the state of American politics in the upcoming midterm elections. Steyer is an excellent issues candidate. The organizations, the work he's done on climate and affordability, McCann said, but he's not a guy who commands the room or works every rubber chicken dinner at every county Democratic feed like Becerra, and that could be the big difference in this race. Let's go to a front page story below the fold. This says, Pennsylvania hospital looks back in history older than U.S. It helped shape Modern Medicine. This is by Phaedra Trethin, and it's out of Philadelphia. The cornerstone was set in 1755, with George II happily reigning, for he sought the happiness of his people. That's in quotes. Now the hospital, older than the nation itself and a part of the University of Pennsylvania's health system, has opened a museum, looking back at its history as a pioneer in surgery, education, and innovation. The Pennsylvania Hospital was founded by Dr. Thomas Bond and his friend, Benjamin Franklin, in 1751. Bond, a physician in private practice, saw many of the city's poor forced to forego medical care because they couldn't afford it. He approached friends and fellow doctors, who mostly agreed there was a need, but they balked when Bond asked for money to start a hospital to serve those in need. That's according to Stacy Peebles, the hospital's curator and archivist. The hospital says it's the nation's oldest, although others have claimed similar titles. Pennsylvania Hospital has only been a hospital. It has always functioned as a medical facility, people said. He'd seen them in Europe, said Peebles, and he wanted to bring it to America. Bond's solution, go to the man who was at the time Philadelphia's most respected and most influential thinker, a man who could make things happen, Franklin. Helping the poor, preserving their names. Pennsylvania Hospital, though never religiously affiliated, was founded in a city heavily influenced by its Quaker roots. Its mission, to provide free medical care for the poor, white and black, free and enslaved. But if an enslaved person was treated, their master was responsible to pay for their care, Peebles explained. Many of the city's poor were illiterate and had no property, so records of their care at Pennsylvania Hospital might be the only record of them that even exists, she said. Bringing that out is something I enjoy most, said Peeble, who has a master's degree in history and experience working for the National Archives. She showed handwritten records of payment by contractors who'd worked at the hospital, including Richard Allen, a formerly enslaved man who bought his freedom and went on to co-found the Free African Society and established Mother Bethel African Methodist Episcopal Church. Surgery, pharmacology, meteorology, and mental health care. One surprising find amid the museum's collection, a collection of meteorological data kept three times a day, every day, from 1824 to 1922 in the hospital's apothecary. People said the National Weather Service has even occasionally consulted the data. Pennsylvania hospitals serve the poor as well as those with mental illness, taking an enlightened, inspired, scientific approach and rejecting ideas common at the time that mental illness was caused by demonic possession or other supernatural phenomena. Doctors there knew there was something medically wrong that caused erratic behavior, even if they didn't know what precisely it was, people said. Benjamin Rush, a politician, physician, and signer of the Declaration of Independence, was an early pioneer in treating the mentally ill, insisting, for example, that the cells where they were kept be heated, even though others believed their illness kept them from feeling the effects of their environment. The hospital's medical library is part of the museum's tour as well, with more than 13,000 volumes dating as far back as 1483 from physicians and medical facilities all over the world and still available to researchers upon request. Its operating theater, the first in the United States, is also open and forms one of the hospital's defining architectural features. Though surgeons in 1804, when it opened, didn't know about things like anesthesia or germs, they washed up after surgery, Peebles explain. They did understand the value of teaching the next generation of physicians, as many as 300 of whom could observe operations in the rounded room from two or three stories above. Today, the operating theater has a life-size virtual interactive operating table that enables visitors to view inside the human body, peel back layers of skin, muscle, blood vessels, and nerves all the way to the skeleton, and even cut cross-sections of organs like the brain. One of people's favorite rooms of the hospital's museum, though, is dedicated to perseverance. It's filled with photos and stories of medical professionals from throughout Pennsylvania hospitals' history who've gone to war zones and worked in the midst of epidemics from yellow fever to influenza, HIV/AIDS to COVID-19. I've always been interested in epidemics and how people respond to them, she said. You know, the helpers versus the hoarders. We've seen that all throughout history. Let's go to page two. After cancellations, Trump will headline Freedom 250 rally. This is by Zachary Shermali from USA Today out of Washington. After prominent artists pulled out of a series of planned concerts on the National Mall celebrating the nation's 250th anniversary, President Donald Trump nixed the musical performances and now plans to give a speech himself instead, according to a White House official. In social media post on May 30th, the president criticized the musicians, whom he did not name specifically, for getting what he called the yips. He appeared to be referencing the collapsing lineup of superstars for the Great American State Fair, a 16-day event organized by the president's nonprofit, Freedom 250. Country star Martina McBride and R&B group The Commodores were among the latest cancellations for the concert, which is slated to run June 25th through July 10th. Both said they were initially under the impression the event would be entirely nonpartisan. That turned out to be misleading, McBride said in a statement. Amid the mounting cancellations, Trump said he was thinking about organizing what he characterized in his post as American is back rally. His headlining speech is being planned for June 24th. I don't want so-called artists that get paid for far too much money who aren't happy, Trump wrote online. Let's go to page four. National Spelling Bee is decided in a thriller. California teen wins in a head-to-head spell-off. This is by Michelle Del Rey for USA Today. Shrey, that's S-H-R-E-Y, Parikh, I think it's Parikh, I hope so, P-A-R-I-K-H, has been crowned the winner of the 2026 Scripps National Spelling Bee as the competition ended in a dramatic spell-off. Shrey, 14, nailed 32 words against runner-up Ishan Gupta's 25. The winning word was bromocriptine, which is a polypeptide alkaloid, which is a derivative of ergot and mimics the activity of dopamine. The San Bernardino County, California native will take home $52,500, the Scripps Cup, and a commemorative medal and other prizes. The auditorium in Washington, D.C. was packed with spectators roaring as Shrey was named the winner on May 28th. Scripps officials presented the speller with the iconic trophy, a ceramic piece made by Rookwood Pottery in Cincinnati. The final two went head-to-head in a spell-off to conclude the finals. The spell-off was introduced in 2021. Each speller has 90 seconds to spell as many words as possible. As one participant competed, the other was sequestered with headphones, unable to hear the words being read. The judges presented the same words read in the same order. The winner was the participant who correctly spelled the most words. Nine finalists competed for the chance to call themselves the spelling champion at the DAR Constitution Hall in Washington. Other finalists were Oliver Hulk of Los Angeles, Zwe Spacetime of Washington, D.C., Kushi Godamukala of Charlotte, North Carolina, Avishka Dudala of Dallas, Aiden Meng of Danville, California, Sarv Daravani of Tucker, Georgia, and Logan Bailey of Houston. Eight of the nine finalists had appeared in previous National Spelling Bees, and three had advanced to the finals, according to Scripps. Aiden opened the competition with the word Eswani. He was the first to be eliminated in the third round after fumbling Kato Metope. Oliver was second, Zui was third, Avishka was fourth, Logan was fifth, and Kushi was sixth. It all came down to Ishan and Shrey. Who is Shrey Parikh? Parikh previously competed in the National B in 2024 when he tied for third place and in 2022 when he tied for 89th place, according to Scripps. His favorite word is muntjac. That's M-U-N-T-J-A-C, which is any of a genus of small deer of southeastern Asia. The speller plays myriad instruments, including snare drums, bass drum, timpani, toms, break drum, triangle, glockenspiel, and marimba. To prepare for the spelling bee, Shrey said he practiced 5 hours a day. He told reporters his amazing community was key in helping him snag the winning title. They really motivated me and pushed me to become better, and I'm really thankful for that, Shrey said, shouting out his family and coaches. Doesn't seem like the champion will be done competing anytime soon. He qualified for the California State Math Counts this year, a mathematics B-style contest for middle school students. How do the finals work? The finals include 2 spelling rounds and a vocabulary round. The vocabulary round was introduced as an onstage element in 2021 to take emphasis off spelling memorization. It involves giving each speller a multiple choice question of the word's definition. For spelling round, spellers are given 90 seconds to spell each word. If the spelling was incorrect, judges rang a bell, closing their time in the competition. Spellers could ask the following questions after being given a word: definition, part of speech, use the word in a sentence, language of origin, alternate pronunciations, and repeat the word, according to Scripps. The competition began on May 26 with 247 spellers. They represented all 50 states, Puerto Rico, and the U.S. Virgin Islands. International spellers came from Guam, Canada, the Bahamas, Ghana, Nigeria, and United Arab Emirates. They range in age from 9 to 15. How to qualify? To qualify for the spelling bee, students must not be older than 15 or have passed the 8th grade. Kids make it to the National Spelling Bee after winning the classroom and regional bees. National competitors are selected based on the competition results, according to Scripps. An estimated 11 million kids participate in spelling bees in the United States each year. And there's a photo here of Shrey and getting a kiss from his mother, holding his trophy, which is really beautiful. It's as it says, like a pottery vase with flowers and green handles, and on a wood base, and looks like a book that the vase is sitting on. And he's got a big smile, and mom looks real happy too. Amazing. Let's go to the Just Curious section. Permethrin insecticide is safe and effective, this says. This is by Gavin Escott. With the weather getting warmer, humans aren't the only ones going out more. Bug season, which peaks late spring to early summer, is about to usher in massive hatches of mosquitoes, ticks, and other insects. These creatures can be a nuisance and carriers of disease, so you may be thinking of solutions to combat them. One of the most bandied around names is permethrin. That's P-E-R-M-E-T-H-R-I-N. But what is it, and is it safe to use? It is a life-saving, that's in quotes, chemical compound that protects against contracting deadly vector-borne diseases, said Lee Haynes, an entomologist at the University of Notre Dame. Available in multiple forms, including sprays and pre-treated clothing, the insecticide is used to control insect and tick infestations, including on food and feed crops, lawns, and clothing. When permethrin is fixed / bound to materials, it's a wonderful way to prevent insects from biting you, he said. Talk to any soldier deployed overseas or local deer hunter, and they will sing its praises, other than initially enduring the smell as it dries. Permethrin is derived from a daisy-like plant in the chrysanthemum family, at the center of which lies a potent insect-killing substance called pyrethrum, which has been in use for more than 2,000 years. When ground into a powder, the dust is applied to clothing, crops, and animals to ward off insect infestations. Permethrin first was synthesized in 1973 and registered as an insecticide by the Environmental Protection Agency in 1979. Okay, so is it safe to use? It works fast and is ruthless, Haynes said. Contact with even a small amount sends an insect or tick's nervous system into paralysis and death within seconds. It's more toxic to insects than to people and dogs. In liquid form, permethrin needs to be treated with caution and can be toxic to cats and aquatic life. She added, you should never discard the liquid down a drain and to keep pets inside when treating equipment or clothing. However, once it dries onto a surface, it's safe. Using it to spray on materials like clothing is okay, but is not advised to use insect repellent spray on the skin. When permethrin makes contact with the skin, it can cause tingling, burning, or itching, according to the National Pesticide Information Center. Contact with the eyes can cause irritation, as can consuming permethrin, which can cause nausea and vomiting. Breathing it in can also have these effects. Still, given permethrin is a broad-spectrum killer, Haynes recommended permethrin is to be used sparingly and responsibly. Using it on lawns and the environment harms

permethrin spray, Haynes said. And there's a photo here of someone spraying their jeans and socks and shoes with it. So use it carefully, sounds like. And let's go to the Your Say section. To the class of 2026, the next level. Just had a graduation from a granddaughter yesterday, so let's see what these folks have to say about that. This is a letter by Tracy Neal, South Carolina. Build on what is meaningful to you. After I graduated from college, I went to Beijing, she says, to teach English to Chinese children. I stayed there for 6 months. This meant a lot to me as a woman of color. I knew I wanted to be more cultured and learn about backgrounds other than my own. Mistakes I made that I wish I could take back are trying to be what people expected of me and the fear of not just going for it. Living in China gave me the courage to take a huge risk. I switched from trying to become an elementary school teacher for 10 years to becoming a professional poet in June 2020. The advice I wish I had received after graduation is to build on what is meaningful to you and watch it grow. The poetry is meaningful to me because I use it to advocate for others who have no voice and to raise awareness of people in need. The biggest tip I have for anyone searching for a job is to be assertive and approachable. Most of the time, phone calls or emails are not as personal as physically showing your face at the job you want. And here's a letter from Nicole Russell, USA Today columnist. Your resume isn't enough. Networking is key. A lot of young adults think their resume, GPA, or even work ethic will be obvious to new or potential employers, but I've found that time face-to-face to be the most helpful to career advancement. Maybe they're not potential employer, but reaching out to a mentor or someone you admire in your field. Take them out for coffee and ask how they became successful or what nuggets they might pass down. Honor their time and thank them, then nurture those contacts as time goes on. You never know what lies ahead and how you can help one another. This is by Kawit Tila from Tennessee. Your journey is different from everyone else's. I graduated, this person says, in 2022, and after many job rejections in my home state of Tennessee, I decided to take a leap of faith and do a volunteer service year in Minnesota with Jesuit Volunteer Corps. I served and worked closely with the unhoused community, and it made me realize the kind of work I want to do. Afterwards, I went to graduate school at Georgetown University for 2 years and graduated in May 2025. The only advice that I wish I received was, know that your journey is different from everyone else's journey. You'll reach your goals in due time. Just stay in your lane and continue to root for others. Lastly, be kind to yourself. The job market is tough. Don't take rejections too hard. Someone, someplace will see your worth and will hire you. It's not if, but when. Despite graduating with my master's degree in journalism last year, I still haven't secured a full-time job. I'm grateful for the support and encouragement I get from family and friends, but it's been hard to remain hopeful. It's hard not to compare yourself with friends and peers you see move along with their lives, engagements, marriage, new jobs, etc., while you're still unable to get a job because of the market. Countless rounds of interviews and skill tests have been draining, to say the least. My birthday is coming up in June, and all I want is a full-time job in a place that I can grow and flourish with good health benefits, too. And this letter is from Sarah Pequeño. She's a USA columnist. Lean on your friends. They may surprise you, she says. I graduated from my alma mater without a job lined up. Reluctantly accepted a career in freelancing while working at the hot dog joint I'd been a server at in college. A friend reached out to me about a month into postgrad, telling me he was leaving his part-time job at the local alt weekly and would recommend me for the role if I wanted it. I eagerly agreed, and that part-time job turned into a journalism career. Years later, that same friend helped connect me with an opinion editor in USA Today Network when I was applying for a job here. My advice to college kids? Lean on your connections, even people who are your age. Sometimes the friend who tried to teach you how to skateboard in a parking deck will be the person who jumpstarts your career.
And here's a letter from Julia Lapin from Virginia. Serve a greater purpose. If I could give just one piece of advice to any recent grad who is struggling

0: going to find work, it would be this: do something. I'm not talking about sending in one more job application. I'm talking about taking action that serves a greater purpose, whether that is helping another person or organization, forging a meaningful human connection, or creating something that someone might find useful. Find someone who needs what you have to give and go there. Ask how you can help. Show them what you can do. It probably won't be your dream job. It may not pay the bills yet. But taking small steps toward meeting the world's needs with what you have to offer is a powerful act of trust and generosity that's bound to have positive consequences for you and others. Don't wait for the right opportunity to find you. Go out and make it happen. The last one is by Kofi Mavrana, also a USA Today columnist. The road is long and winding, and you are not alone, he says. I know what it's like. Similar to many of you, I graduated high school amid the COVID-19 pandemic and recently graduated college in an unforgiving job market. Luckily, I was able to find an amazing opportunity to start my post-grad career, but I realize not everyone's story is the same. Every day, I go on LinkedIn and Instagram and X and see post after post of people my age struggling to navigate our bleak reality. Their job applications are met with rejection or are completely ignored. Their attempts to network only lead to dead ends and empty promises. Their hope for the future dwindles with a realization that they're doing everything right, yet have nothing to show for it. I also realize that the road to success is long and winding. Roadblocks may lead to more roadblocks, but one day, maybe tomorrow, maybe 5 years from now, you'll reach a destination. Might not be exactly what you envision, but it's a step closer to where you're meant to be. In the meantime, just know you're not alone. Let's go to the 50 states section. Salem, Oregon is the highlighted city and state. Representatives from 7 of Oregon's 9 federally recognized Native American tribes reflected on the past and hope for the future during a May 26 dedication ceremony for the Oregon State Capitol Plaza, where the words of their ancestors are engraved on the new landscape. A collection of 11 giant natural boulders are scattered throughout the revamped plaza and chiseled with inspiration from tribal leaders, elders, and culture bearers. The installation is titled Oregon Voices. A total of 50 texts were chosen, with the other 39 to eventually be presented in a digital exhibition. In Tuscaloosa, Alabama, when first presented to the city in 2024, the $150 million Tuscaloosa Sports Illustrated Resort was intended to be the flagship for travel and leisure, first of its kind. At May 27th groundbreaking, the timeline now suggests a half dozen others will get there first. Anchorage, Alaska, Anchorage Police Chief Sean Case says the city is getting safer as a new retail theft enforcement efforts and state partnership to prosecute higher level crimes begin to show results. Phoenix, Arizona, Waymo will begin offering rides in its new vehicle called the OJ, a select group of riders in Phoenix in the coming weeks. Russellville, Arkansas. Arkansas Tech University trustees approved a tuition increase for next academic year, citing rising utility and insurance costs as part of a balanced operating budget. Sacramento, California, an initiative that seeks to limit compensation for healthcare executives, has qualified for the November ballot, according to the California Secretary of State. Pueblo, Colorado, in a new study by the personal finance website Wallet Hub that evaluated 300 cities across the country, including 13 in Colorado, Pueblo was not only found to be the most affordable in the state out of those evaluated, but also among the top 50 most affordable in the country. New Haven, Connecticut, Governor Ned Lamont touted Unilever's $270 million plan to move about 300 researchers to a new research and development center in New Haven as a boost to the state's innovation economy, even as his election opponents questioned whether it signals broader economic progress. Felton, Delaware, the water park at Killens Pond State Park near Felton is open with a brand new 13,242 square foot pool. It's nearly 50% larger than the old pool with a maximum depth of 5 feet. District of Columbia, Washington, the National Zoo has welcomed a healthy baby porcupine, the fourth offspring to Beatrix and Quilbur. And let's go to Merritt Island, Florida. Look out for Blue Origin to build a $600 million expansion for the space company's sprawling Rocket Park manufacturing complex on Merritt Island, supporting 500 aerospace jobs with average salaries topping $98,000. Labeled Project Horizon, this expansion will feature an estimated 830,000 square foot manufacturing facility for upper stages of heavy lift New Glenn rockets. Augusta, Georgia, the Easy Go, has given 75 golf carts to the newly renovated Augusta Municipal Golf Course, commonly known as the Patch. According to a news release, the Easy Go RXV Elite golf cars are equipped with Pace Technology Fleet Management System. The company will also provide Cushman Haulers Elite Utility Vehicles to support the golf course's operation. Honolulu, Hawaii. Amazon is planning a massive 3 million square foot fulfillment center on a 49-acre site in Kalaloa, I'm probably mispronouncing that, bringing some same-day delivery to Hawaii and promising new jobs as the project moves through early development. Nampa, Idaho. The College of Western Idaho has named Mahmoud Sheikh as its first ever athletic director. Springfield, Illinois. A state grant will bring nearly $200,000 in new funding to Lake Springfield to improve public access and upgrade infrastructure at a popular recreation area. Indianapolis, Indiana. This year's Indianapolis 500 purse was the largest ever at $30.9 million, a $10.6 million increase from last year's total. Des Moines, Iowa. Iowa Attorney General Brenna Byrd is suing the world's largest proxy advice firm for abusing its influence and threatening Iowans' retirement savings by lying to investors. Lindsborg, Kansas. Bethany College has named Josh Doak as its next Dean of Student Affairs. Louisville, Kentucky. After more than a year and a half of investigating, a federal agency has released its final report on the Givaudan Sense Color Plant explosion that shook Louisville's Clifton neighborhood in November 2024, killing two workers and injuring several others. The report released by the U.S. Chemical Safety and Hazard Investigation Board details equipment malfunction and chemical reactions that led a reactor vessel to make a caramel color food coloring at Givaudan's facility to experience a runaway decomposition reaction involving a sugar ingredient. Baton Rouge, Louisiana, U.S. News and World Report has compiled a ranking of the best states for public safety, analyzing violent and property crime rates in each state based on data from the FBI. Louisiana is ranked as the third worst state for public safety. Kittery, Maine, the human remains found in the Piscataqua River off Portsmouth Naval Shipyard are undergoing forensic testing by the state's medical examiner to determine their identity. Salisbury, Maryland, at a contentious May 26 legislative session, the Salisbury City Council voted to end the city's collective bargaining agreement, a move which will impact the city's police officers, firefighters, and other city employees. Medford, Massachusetts, while Ivy League schools are typically regarded as the most prestigious university in the country, according to Forbes, Massachusetts is home to another exceptional college, Tufts University. Forbes includes the Medford-based college in their recent released third annual list of new Ivies, or outstanding schools that employers love, for the second year in a row. Tufts University was the only school in New England to make the list for the second year in a row. Lansing, Michigan. Michigan has hit new highs on pre-kindergarten enrollment with more than 55,000 four-year-olds enrolled for the 2025-26 school year. That's around 7,000 more kids enrolled in the state's Great Start for Readiness program than last school year, representing the latest push toward Governor Gretchen Whitmer's goal of reaching 75% of four-year-olds enrolled in any state funded pre-K program by 2027. St. Paul, Minnesota, the Minnesota Chamber of Commerce released in May results of a statewide poll showing growing financial stress among Minnesotans, increasing pessimism about the state's economy, and rising concern taxpayers are not getting the same value for what they pay in state taxes and costs they have in recent years. Results from the Chamber's poll showed clear signs of economic strain and pessimism about the future, particularly among middle and lower income Minnesotans. Jackson, Mississippi, the U.S. Supreme Court ruled in favor of a black death row inmate from Mississippi who argued there was racial bias in the composition of the jury that convicted him. In a narrow 5-4 decision, the justices sided with Terry Pitchford, who faced a death sentence for his involvement in the murder of Reuben Britt during an armed robbery in 2004 at a grocery store in Grenada County. Jefferson City, Missouri, the Missouri Supreme Court upheld a governor's power to call lawmakers into a special session at any time, ending the last lawsuit intended to overrun the state's newly gerrymandered congressional map without a statewide vote. Big Fork, Montana. Authorities said an investigation is underway after a body was recovered from Flathead Lake near Big Fork. Lincoln, Nebraska. Lincoln officials have rolled out a new 3-year age-friendly community action plan that renews the city's AARP age-friendly designation through 2029 and aims to help its growing senior population stay independent, connected, and supported. Carson City, Nevada. Federal judge temporarily blocked 25 immigrant detainees from being transferred out of state as the ACLU of Nevada determines whether they received bond hearings prior to being detained. Hanover, New Hampshire, Niche's 2026 Best Places to Live list compares more than 18,000 towns, suburbs, and neighborhoods nationwide. Hanover, an Ivy League college town, ranked number one in New Hampshire and number 862 nationally. Hanover is home to Dartmouth College. Jersey City, New Jersey, an abandoned bus route connecting Monroe, Applegarth, South Brunswick, and Jersey City will be revived in the coming months, said Chris Kaluri, executive director of the New Jersey Turnpike Authority. Santa Fe, New Mexico. New Mexico is expanding its physician loan repayment program, now offering up to $75,000 in student debt relief per year and as much as $300,000 over 4 years, to keep doctors practicing in the state, tripling the previous annual cap. Albany, New York. New York State is the 38th best state for military retirees to settle down. Wilmington, North Carolina. The University of North Carolina Board of Governors gave its support to authorizing the university to begin formal planning for a proposed medical school. Sentinel Butte, North Dakota. A $3 million expansion is underway in Home on the Range, adding new classrooms, an office, a kitchenette to the Badlands Learning Center at the Therapeutic Ranch near Sentinel Butte. Upper Arlington, Ohio, the Wellington School is launching a major campus construction project as it plans to demolish a more than 100-year-old school building to make space for renovation and expansion. Oklahoma City, Oklahoma, while business leaders say they're confident about the state's economic trajectory, a poll shows they favor increased investment in education, workforce, and infrastructure to further carry momentum built in recent years over additional tax cuts. cuts. Harrisburg, Pennsylvania, a dozen Pennsylvania hospitals are at risk of closure or downsizing because of impending Medicaid cuts that are expected to squeeze their finances, according to analysis from a progressive advocacy group. Providence, Rhode Island Federal Court in Rhode Island has selected a seasoned public defender to serve as its newest magistrate judge. U.S. District Court announced its selection of assistant public defender Rebecca L. Aitchison as U.S. Magistrate Judge. Clemson, South Carolina. After a five-month search, Clemson University named Kevin Guskowitz as its 16th president. Custer, South Dakota. South Dakota universities are leaning in to artificial intelligence. State Board of Regents President Jeff Partridge said at a recent meeting in Custer, South Dakota. Searchlight reported, the system that oversees the state's public university plans to formulate regulations for AI use throughout 2026 and 2027, focusing on how the technology should be governed, how to teach students, faculty, and staff to use it, and how to implement it into curriculum and research. Nashville, Tennessee. A lawsuit filed by the city of Nashville against grocery giant Publix intended to recover taxpayer money and resources spent to combat the opioid epidemic wreaking havoc on the Nashville community, and it's been transferred to the Middle District of Tennessee. Houston, Texas. ExxonMobil shareholders approved the company's plan to re-domicile in Texas, marking a win for the top U.S. oil producer after two leading proxy advisory firms advised investors to strike down the proposal. Salt Lake City, Utah. Utah Inland Port Authority leaders approved allocating $500,000 to help relocate a busy rail yard to Salt Lake City International Airport's northwest quadrant, a move expected to ease east-west traffic issues. Burlington, Vermont. Champlain College has received a $1 million grant from Google to, according to a community announcement, expand free cybersecurity services for local organizations while supporting hands-on training for students. Waynesboro, Virginia. A former Waynesboro bookkeeper who stole more than $150,000 from her employer has pleaded guilty to a long-running theft scheme. Bainbridge Island, Washington, local musicians will grace the stage this August at the debut of a new music festival coming to Bainbridge Island. The Rolling Bay Music Club said Dahlia Farm Music Festival will kick off its first year on August 15th. Charleston, West Virginia. West Virginia ranks among the top eight states for learning growth for the second year in a row, according to Harvard and Stanford University Education Scorecard, analyzing test results from 35 million students. Madison, Wisconsin. Just days before President Donald Trump's birthday in June, an art installation will be erected at the Wisconsin State Capitol, a satirical First Amendment poll targeting Trump and his relationship with convicted sex offender Jeffrey Epstein. Chaz Stevens, a South Florida-based provocateur and artist, got a permit from the state capitol police to set up his creation in the rotunda. And lastly, Sheridan, Wyoming. The Sheridan County Detention Center has launched its first medication-assisted treatment program in the state, partnering with local health providers to reduce relapses and recidivism among inmates. In the time we have left, let's go to the sports section. This is an article about professional hockey. Claude Lemieux's brain will be donated to CTE research. This is by Victoria Hernandez. Claude Lemieux's family is donating his brain to CTE research, according to Chris Johnston of The Athletic. Johnston, posting on X on May 30th, reported the family will donate the brain of the four-time Stanley Cup champion to the Unite Brain Bank at Boston University's CTE Center for research into the long-term effects of repetitive head impacts and traumatic brain injury. Johnson reported Lemieux's family made the decision with a desire to improve the lives of others. The family emphasizes that this decision is a gift to science, to athletes, and to future generations of families seeking answers. No conclusion should be drawn at this time regarding any diagnosis, reads Johnson's post, which includes a statement from the family. Lemieux died on May 28th at the age of 60, just days after he carried the ceremonial torch into the Canadiens' Game 3 of the NHL Eastern Conference Playoff Series Finals. His cause of death has not been confirmed at the time of publication. USA Today Sports contacted Palm Beach County, Florida Medical Examiner's Office, but has been notified that the information it has for Lemieux is exempt from public records. Palm County Medical Examiner's Office told USA Today Sports in response to an open records request that all public records you have requested for Claude Lemieux are exempt from public records as specified, and then it gives the legal data about that. State statute cited by Palm County Medical Examiner's Office was enacted in 2024 and exempts photos, videos, audio recordings, and autopsy reports related to suicide victims from general public record request. There have been several studies on the possible connection with suicide and CTE. A 2021 study conducted by a group of scientists from Switzerland, Italy, and other countries surveyed the effects of CTE on boxers, hockey players, and football players. Progressive neuropsychiatric symptoms resulting from CTE could lead to suicidal ideation and eventually suicidal behavior, especially the more severe forms of suicidal behavior such as medical serious suicide attempts and completed suicide, the study said. For example, CTE was confirmed in post-mortem examination of over 100 former National Football League players, and it was hypothesized that suicide in four of them could have resulted from CTE-induced behavioral changes, but it is difficult to make a direct connection in these cases. And so there's a photo of right winger Claude Lemieux, who played for six NHL teams over 21 years. So that's all we have for this newspaper today. I hope you all have a great, great week. Take care.
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0: This program is intended for a print-impaired audience and is brought to you by Mind's Eye.
1: And welcome to this edition of the Wall Street Journal. It's Monday, June 1st. And from the Wall Street Journal, on the heading of personal finance, there's an article entitled, "The Home Insurance Coin Flip. Nearly half of claims result in zero payout." Home insurers pitch policies as a financial peace of mind safety net. But in a disaster, customers can find the apparent guarantee of compensation evaporates. This is written by Gene Eaglesome and Jocelyn Jeffries-Waninsky. It starts out with a graph, and the graph is entitled Percentage of Home Insurance Claims Closed Without Pay by the Big Five Insurers. And the graph goes from 2016 to 2025. And the percentage of non-payouts increases from 2016 from about 35% to nearly 45% in those intervening years, including 2025. It steadily goes up. Now for the text. When disaster strikes, many Americans face a near flip of the coin chance that their home insurer will pay a claim. And the problem is getting worse. The five biggest home insurers as a group didn't pay out on more than 44% of claims resolved last year, forcing homeowners and renters to fund repairs out of their own pockets, an analysis by the Wall Street Journal found. The risk that a claim will result in no payment among the group, and that group includes State Farm, Allstate, Liberty Mutual, United Service Automobile Association, and Farmers Insurance, shot up from 36% a decade earlier, according to the analysis. Several factors are driving non-payment rates higher, according to industry analysts and executives. Prime among them, insurers are responding to a years-long run of post-pandemic losses in their home insurance businesses by getting tougher on claims. One way they have done this is to raise deductibles, or the amount the customer has to pay before the insurer kicks in. Some companies applied higher deductibles to specific risks such as hurricane and hail, and changed certain deductibles from a dollar value to a percentage of the value of a home. They have also set tighter criteria for claims on expensive items like roof repairs. Consumers hit by rising premiums are themselves selecting higher deductibles to save money. Insurers and consumer advocates say this sets consumers up for disappointment when they put in for claims. Home insurance pitches policies as a peace of mind financial safety net, but customers can find the apparent guarantee of compensation for disasters evaporates when they come to claim. Vicki Widener's four-bedroom, million-dollar home in South Tulsa, Oklahoma, was hammered by a 2024 storm. Golf ball-sized hail put dents in her husband's pickup truck and ravaged their roof, according to Widener. An outside contractor said that the aging roof needed a $49,131 full replacement. There were shingles with holes in them falling off the roof. That's a quote from Widener, an emergency room physician. State Farm came out and inspected the roof and said, "Nope, you're good." The insurer told her the hail damage to guttering and copper on the roof tallied just $2,000, well below her policy's deductible. State Farm refused to pay a cent, Widener said. Widener is among hundreds of Oklahoman homeowners suing State Farm for allegedly using a narrow definition of hail damage. Her lawsuit alleges that the definition is, quote, absent from the four corners of the policy and hidden from the insured, until their claim is denied. Jeff Marr, her lawyer, said earlier cases settled by State Farm had revealed its, quote, secret playbook to replace fewer roofs. They have weaponized their claims department, he said. A spokesman for State Farm declined to comment on Widener's case, but he said a single homeowner dispute, selective interpretations of data, or baseless allegations from a lawsuit do not paint an accurate picture of our level of customer care. Customers are typically told little, if anything, about an insurer's record on claims when buying a policy. Insurers say comparisons of no payment rates aren't apples to apples. Regulators allow companies to define claims very differently, which can skew the data. So the journal looked at how each insurer's rates had changed over time, and that revealed stark differences among companies. While the risk of non-payment has ramped up at some leading home insurers, State Farm, Allstate, Liberty Mutual, and Farmers, some others outside the top five, such as Erie Insurance, last year paid out on relatively more claims than a decade earlier. Representatives of the top five insurers said they investigate all claims and ensure amounts owed under the policies are paid promptly, fairly, and fully. At this point, the article shows a number of graphs, 10 of them, in fact. They've entitled The Percentage of Home Insurance Claims Closed Without Pay by the Insurance Groups from 2016 to 2025. Five or six of the 10 all hover around 40% or a little less of their claims without pay. There are four insurers whose percentage is quite a bit less: Auto Owners, Erie, Nationwide, and Travelers, all of which are considerably better at paying out than the big five or six. Those big five or six, according to the chart from Wall Street Journal, are Farmers, USAA, Allstate, Liberty Mutual, American Family, and State Farm. Back to the text. Insurers take it very seriously, so said Aaron Collins, the senior vice president at the National Association of Mutual Insurance Companies. A spokesman for USAA, whose unpaid claims ticked up to 51% from 49% a decade ago, said the journal's analysis was misleading because it lacks important context around why claims may be closed without payment. That includes losses below a deductible, claims not purchased by or pursued by customers, or claims later reopened and paid, he said. Considering those factors, fewer than 6% of USAA claims were denied, he added. There are other drivers on the rise in claims closed without a payout, more frequent losses from disasters, in part driven by climate change and increased development in danger-prone areas, are also triggering more claims that aren't covered by the policies, such as for flood damage, insurers say. And then there are smartphones. It is easier to file claims than in the past, thanks to technology, which some insurers say makes it more likely claims will be withdrawn or do not meet the bar for payment. Some insurers encourage customers to file claims fast in an emergency by, say, texting them after a hurricane hits. Sean Harper, a chief executive of tech-based insurer Kin Insurance, K-I-N, said its relatively high non-payment rate, which was 58% last year, is ironically due to some of the really customer-friendly stuff that we do. Location has a big influence on the odds of no payment. Insurers in Florida had the highest rate of no payouts, affecting more than 2 in 5 homeowner claims in 2024, significantly higher than the 34% 5-year average for the Sunshine State. Back-to-back hurricanes in 24, Helen and Milton, likely drove up rejections as homeowners claimed for flood damage that wasn't covered, insurers said. The fallout from Hurricane Milton, when insurers declined payments on claims from more than 95,000 Floridian homeowners, shows the main reason companies say no. Heading the list, deductibles. Insurers have sharply increased the typical deductible amount in recent years, while often introducing separate, even higher, deductibles for wind and hail damage in high-risk areas. There's a graph here about the reasons Florida homeowners insurance claims for Hurricane Milton damage was not paid. The largest among them is the damage below the deductible. That's some 39,000 people were denied because of that. Administrative reasons was 32,000. Claims was withdrawn at 15,000. And a lack of consumer cooperation, some 11,000. And then some claims made in errors, some 4,000. And flood damage, which is not covered, at some 4,000. Insurance companies have a vested interest in being tough on claims. Payouts hit their bottom line. Florida-based insurer Slide Insurance last year told investors in its stock market debut it will, quote, vigorously contest payments of claims it believes lack merit. Slide last year paid nothing on half the claims it resolved, up sharply from 26% in 2022, according to the journal's analysis. Christopher and Heather Monroe are fighting Slide in court. The insurer declined to pay a cent after their $3.7 million dream home by the Bradenton, Florida waterfront took a beating from Hurricane Milton. A claims professional hired by the couple put the damage at more than $527,000. Slide said in court filings that the lion's share of the losses claimed by the Monroes fall foul of policy exclusions, such as wear and tear, and the damage covered by the insurance was less than the Monroe's $33,440 deductible. A spokesman for Slide declined to comment. The case is due to go to trial in December. They have made us feel almost like criminals, Christopher Monroe said. All we're asking them to do is pay the claim. A tougher stance by insurers nationwide was needed to ensure they could keep providing coverage. Ann Foreman, a former Nebraska insurance commissioner, said, policies are being used as a home maintenance program, paying to replace roofs for even minor damage, she said. Froman was hit by the trend she defends. Last year, she received nothing on her claim for $6,000 or $6,500 of storm damage, following a sharp hike in her deductible that she had agreed to. Quote, it pains me, she said, but that's the way it's supposed to work. There's often a sting in the tail for homeowners who are denied a claim. It can trigger a rate increase or non-renewal because the customer is now seen as a higher risk. A few states, such as Texas, bars insurers from penalizing customers for zero payment claims. But others allow the companies free rein, according to state regulators. Widener, the Oklahoma homeowner, said she paid around $10,000 a year to State Farm for home insurance for at least a decade, only to be dropped last March. Quote, they said it was because we made a claim on our roof, even though they paid nothing, Widener said. We paid a ton of money to protect our house, and then they refused to help us. That concludes the article, entitled The Home Insurance Coin Flip. Nearly half of claims result in zero payout. Our next article comes from the finance section. It's entitled The AI Trade Hits Overdrive, Powering Stocks to Historic Gains. The S&P 500 just posted one of its best 2 months runs ever. That often means more good times ahead. This is written by Jack Pitcher and Sam Goldfarb. The growing frenzy over memory chips is driving a historic stock rally, sending shares of technology companies soaring in ways that recall the heights of the dot-com boom. Wall Street and history suggest the gains could keep coming. Chip stocks powered the S&P 500 up some 16% across April and May, a two-month surge matched only four other times since 1950, according to Dow Jones Market Data. The index was higher 6 months later, each time by a median of 17%. Skeptics remain, with some troubled by the sheer scale of the moves, which span from Seoul to Boise, Idaho. Micron Technology, an Idaho-based memory chip maker, has increased roughly tenfold in value over the past 12 months to a market capitalization above $1 trillion. Samsung is up around 465% in South Korea over that period. The PHLX Semiconductor Index just posted its strongest performance through the first 100 trading days of any year on record. Even some of the companies involved recall the tech bubble era. Intel has tripled in 2026 to its first record since 2000. Cisco Systems and Qualcomm have both surged around 50%. Yet many on Wall Street are riding the wave, lifting their year-end targets for the S&P 500 in defiance of the Middle East conflict and rising inflation. Analysts at Goldman Sachs just raised their year-end target for the index to 8,000 from 7,600. Implying a 5.5% rise over the rest of the year on top of the 11% gain since the end of December. Some analysts said the moves are justified by the blockbuster profits that chip makers have posted in recent weeks and expect these spectacular spending on chips to grow as the artificial intelligence build-out progresses. Quote, the AI train is moving forward. So said Joe Tinius, chief investment strategist for North America at the Northern Trust Asset Management. You don't necessarily want to try to stop it or sit on the sidelines. Even doubters have grown reluctant to bet against an index that has just posted 9 consecutive weekly gains. In late 1996, Federal Reserve Chairman Alan Greenspan famously warned of irrational exuberance in the stock market. Over the following 3 years, the NASDAQ composite tripled. George Vanderheiden, once a Fidelity portfolio manager with one of Wall Street's best performance records, shunned tech stocks in the late 1990s in a bet that the bubble would soon burst, loading up on treasuries instead, hoping to protect his investors. Instead, performance slumped, and he retired in February of 2000, scribbling a message on his office whiteboard, "Tulip Bulbs for Sale," a reminder of the 17th century speculation in the Dutch flower market. Quote, you try to manage the portfolio for risks, he told the Wall Street Journal at the time, but the market hasn't rewarded you for it. The market has no fear. AI fever has been powering broad market gains since the release of ChatGPT in late 2022. But this year, the trade has gained even more steam. Advances in AI models' ability to write code have wowed software engineers and convinced companies and investors that the technology will be useful and transformative. Concerns about whether AI companies with enormous expenses could eventually turn big profits has eased accordingly. Anthropic, which is expected to go public this year, defied skeptics by posting explosive sales growth and its first operating profit in the second quarter, powered by coding tools that have become popular with corporate clients. Anthropic just closed a funding round at a $965 billion valuation. Quote, we are squarely in the acceleration phase of the AI era, so said Kevin Shea, a senior equity strategist at BNY Wealth. You take a look at the revenue growth from some of these large language models, it's faster than anything we've seen before. Indeed, strong corporate earnings and upbeat forecasts for the year ahead are underpinning the advance. Companies in the S&P 500 traded Friday at around 22.5 times their projected earnings over the next 12 months. a slightly lower valuation than the start of the year because earning projections have grown significantly. Jason Pride, Chief of Investment Strategy and Research at the wealth management firm Glenn Mead, estimated that 75% to 80% of the rally over the past 2 months has been fundamental in nature, fueled by legitimate hopes for a resolution to the Iran conflict and excellent earnings, particularly among tech companies that have led the market gains. It is only over the past week or so, he said, that the rally has become a little bit stretched, with investors trying to chase returns. Going forward, he added, there is every reason to think that stocks can keep on rising, if not at their recent breakneck pace. The biggest threat to the market rally might be inflation, said Angela Kofkouris, senior global strategist at Edward Jones. Customer prices have climbed much faster than expected this year, largely because of energy supply disruption caused by the war with Iran, but also the overwhelming demand for AI-related hardware, including memory chips. If the Fed moves forward, raising interest rates, the yield on the 10-year U.S. Treasury note could potentially climb back up to 5%. That, in turn, could create some more indigestion or volatility, Korfusas said. For now, investors appear more concerned with how they can get as much stock exposure as possible than they are with bracing for a bursting bubble. Recent Bank of America surveys show that fund managers just reduced their cash levels by the most in the month since 2024 and are holding significantly more stock than their benchmarks. Who knows what's going to happen in 3, 4, 5 years from now with these data centers, but at least in the immediate term, it doesn't seem like it's going to slow down anytime soon. That's a quote from Northern Trust, and that's the conclusion of the article that appears in the Wall Street Journal. It's entitled "The AI Trade Hits Overdrive, Powering Stocks to Historic Gains." And we now turn to an article about soccer. And as you may or may not know, soon to get underway in North America, the World Cup of Soccer, FIFA's big extravaganza. The title of the article is "How FIFA's Biggest World Cup Unleashed a Summer of Price Gouging." Soccer's global governing body is leveraging U.S. wealth and an expanded tournament to chase an $11 billion bonanza. This is written by Rachel Bachman. The World Cup that kicks off next month in North America was supposed to be the most spectacular edition yet of the planet's most popular sporting event. It promised an unprecedented 48 teams to 16 cities playing 104 Super Bowls. That meant the sudden creation of a gigantic market for more than 6 million tickets to be sold to supporters around the globe. Fans were left in the dark about what they might cost or how many would be available to them. But one thing soon became clear. They were about to experience the most expensive World Cup of all time. All but a handful of tickets to most World Cup games start in the hundreds of dollars and soar into the thousands. And the chief culprit has been the use of demand-driven dynamic pricing by FIFA, soccer's global governing body, a variable that has made ticket buying stressful and unpredictable. A steady drumbeat of reports from angry fans

on the subpoenas. To anyone familiar with FIFA, the cost of this tournament should come as little surprise, since even the tournament's hosting rights were awarded to the United States, Canada, and Mexico in 2018. Three-quarters of the games to be played in the United States, the organization has viewed America as a potential cash cow. The buying power of the richest nation on earth has only increased since it hosted the 1994 World Cup, and American demand for premium events, in particular, has surged since the pandemic. And FIFA was ready to meet this lucrative moment. In the build-up to the tournament, it deployed a radically different approach to how it generates and uses revenue. Not long ago, FIFA kept World Cup ticket prices relatively affordable to suit hardcore fans. Now it is leveraging the potent cocktail of an American World Cup to pack its war chest with money it plans to redistribute to FIFA's 211 member nations around the world. FIFA's stated target is a projected record $11 billion in revenue. FIFA's taken it away from the ordinary fans and are selling it to the highest bidder. That's a quote from David Hood, a Scotland fan who paid $1,800 for three tickets for each of his country's group stage games. But that was only the beginning of his World Cup expenses. Hood and thousands of other Scotland supporters were so shocked by the cost of accommodations in Boston that they booked rooms in Providence, Rhode Island. They also hired a fleet of school buses to carry them to the stadium in Foxborough, Massachusetts, to avoid shelling out $95 apiece for a special bus from Boston. FIFA President Gianni Infantino says the governing body has simply priced World Cup tickets for what the market will bear. It's better to capture the revenue than divert it to ticket resellers, he says. FIFA says it has sold 90% of the roughly 6 million tickets available to the World Cup. Fueled by the proceeds, FIFA expects to distribute a record $2.7 billion around the world over the next 4 years. That amount has increased eightfold in Infantino's decade as FIFA president, and there's no question that FIFA's generosity has consolidated his power. The FIFA president is elected every 4 years by the 211 member associations, who each carry one vote. Infantino intends to run for re-election next year. FIFA is simply fulfilling its statutory objectives, which is to invest in football development, a FIFA spokesman said. Any claims to the contrary are baseless. In response to the global outcry over ticket prices, FIFA announced late last year that it would issue a number of $60 tickets for every game. They were made available to each World Cup team's federation for distribution to the most committed fans. They are, however, extremely rare. There are only 1,000 per game, or 104,000 in total, out of 6 million tickets. And with kickoff less than 2 weeks away, warning signs have surfaced for local businesses who were promised a windfall. Dozens of games have seats still available. Prices for less desperate, or rather desirable games, have dropped, while many travelers haven't materialized.

0: organized. Some 80% of hoteliers in host cities said that bookings were tracking below initial forecasts, according to a recent survey by the American Hotel and Lodging Association. Complicating matters is that this three-host tournament is the most sprawling World Cup in history, from Vancouver to Boston to Mexico City. Hoteliers started to get a little wary when they saw just how far fans would have to travel to follow their teams, said Steve Nicholas, managing principal at the Noble Investments Group, which owns hotels in seven U.S. World Cup cities. Germany, for instance, has group-staged games in Houston, Toronto, and New Jersey. Visa barriers and broader geopolitical concerns are also significantly suppressing international demand, according to the Hotel Association. At the city level, World Cup contracts put most of the financial obligations on local organizers with little help from FIFA. That spawned a surge in local prices to offset operating costs. None drew more ire from fans than the $12.90 train ticket from New York to MetLife Stadium in East Rutherford, New Jersey, which New Jersey authorities spiked to $150 for game days before ultimately settling on $98. FIFA has worked collaboratively with host cities to lower costs and provide flexibility, including waiving certain hosting obligations, a FIFA spokesman said. Back in 1994, FIFA was the one pulling back the reins on pricing. The U.S. Soccer Federation president at the time, Alan Rothenberg, who oversaw local World Cup organizing, had proposed selling every ticket to the final at the Rose Bowl for $1,000, but FIFA slammed the brakes. They said they didn't want to upset their fans, Rothenberg said. This time around, some American fans have resigned themselves to getting squeezed at this World Cup. This is a once-in-a-generation opportunity for them to make as much money as possible, so said Ray Loyola, a Seattle area fan who spent $3,000 on four tickets to the U.S.-Australia game on June 19th. But that doesn't make it any more palatable. That concludes the article that appears in the Wall Street Journal. It's entitled, How FIFA's Biggest World Cup Unleashed a Summer of Price Gouging. The next article is about the auto industry, and it's entitled, The UAW Goes on Strike at Key General Motors Truck Supplier Plant. American Axle's Michigan plant makes key parts for Chevy Silverado and GMC Sierra trucks. This is written by Christopher Otts. Nearly 1,000 workers at a Michigan automotive supplier went on strike, stalling the production of key parts for General Motors' mid-sized and full-size pickup trucks. Workers at the American Axle plant in Three Rivers, Michigan, are in an impasse with the company over a new labor contract. Workers say their pay hasn't recovered from 2008, when they agreed to slash wages in half to keep the plant running during dire economic times, despite high profit at American Axle and recent years on the strength of GM truck sales. Quote, for 18 years, these members have built you an empire of profit while getting treated like dirt. They've taken wage cuts, benefit cuts, they poured their souls into this plant. And that's a quote from United Auto Workers President Sean Fain in a live stream announcing the strike late Sunday. The work stoppage starts Monday at 12:01 a.m. Quote, "We'll stay out on strike until this company comes to its senses and treats these workers with dignity and respect," Fain added. American Axle didn't immediately respond to requests for comment. A GM spokesman said the company is monitoring the situation at its supplier. "We are assessing any potential impact while staying closely aligned with our teams." As of Monday, production at GM continues as usual. The American Axle plant produces axles for GM's heavy-duty Chevrolet Silverado and GM Sierra pickups, as well as for its mid-size trucks, the Chevy Colorado and the GMC Canyon. The plant also makes axle tubes that ultimately end up in light-duty Silverados and Sierras. While GM is its main customer, the plant also makes components for other automotive suppliers and for Chrysler's Pacifica minivan. The strike comes at an inopportune time for GM, which is trying to take advantage of its rival Ford Motors' limited pickup production due to an aluminum shortage. It is also fending off renewed competition from Stellantis, whose Ram trucks sales are up 23% in 2026 from a year earlier, according to Motor Intelligence. GM's trucks are among the most profitable models. GM is trying to increase production of its heavy-duty Silverados and Sierras just as the workers who make the axles for those trucks are going on strike. GM's Flint, Michigan plant, which assembles the pickups, is set to add a sixth day of weekly production in June. The American Axle plant also plies GM's Oswego, Ontario truck plant, which assembles heavy-duty Silverados in addition to those made in Flint. Josh Yeager, a 24-year American Axle employee and chairman of the bargaining committee for UAW Local 2093, accused the company of stockpiling axles since January in anticipation of a labor dispute as its union contract expires Sunday. As of Sunday, GM appears to have about 2 weeks' worth of axles in stock, he said. Yeager, like other plant employees, saw his wages slashed from $29 per hour to $14.50 in 2008 when workers feared the plant would close. Today, most production workers at the plant top out at $22 an hour, he said. He said he would be making about $25 an hour had he not moved into higher paying skilled trade roles. Quote, "We have members that take out a loan on their 401k almost every 12 to 24 months to pay off credit card debt. And it's just a perplexing thing because they can't make enough money," Yeager told the Wall Street Journal. "A guy works 7 days a week, $22 an hour, and he can't support himself." Besides more money, the workers are seeking limits to American Axle's ability to compel them into overtime production on weekends, which happened in 47 of 52 weeks in 2023, Yeager said. That concludes the article. It appears in the Wall Street Journal. It's entitled "The UAW Goes on Strike at Key General Motors Truck Supplier Plant." And now we turn to an article in the commodities section. The article is entitled, Aluminum Squeeze Might Get Worse Yet. Some industry experts warn aluminum's rally is far from done. This is written by Rihanna Hoyle and Adam Whitaker. Aluminum, used in everything from Ford 150 pickup trucks to soda cans, hasn't risen in price as much as crude oil, liquefied gas, or fertilizer since the Middle East conflict began. Some industry experts warn aluminum's rally is far from done. To understand why, look at the material that smelters retain to ensure operations run smoothly. Many had a buffer that could see them through weeks of disruption. But the Strait of Hormuz closure means those stockpiles have likely been run down. Smelters are trucking in raw materials to keep operating, but analysts say that can't match the volume of alumina and other products that typically come in via the waterway. Quote, I'm sure most of these stockpiles will now be dry, so said Carvelli Trendi, an analyst at Wood Mackenzie. So the next month or two will be really critical for the prices, because this is when the actual supply shortage will kick in. Before the conflict, roughly one in every 10 metric tons of the world's aluminum came from the Middle East. Much of it sold to the U.S., Europe, and Japan. Output among Gulf producers fell by 35% in April from a year earlier to a more than decade low, according to the International Aluminum Institute, an industry group that is probably not the floor, said the Secretary General of that group, Jonathan Grant. He called it a slow-motion supply chain shock. Even if the strait reopens, resuming smelter production might take 6 months. Damaged facilities could take longer. It's not as simple as switching on and off a plug, Trividi said. Trividi estimates up to 3.5 million tons of Middle East aluminum production will be lost this year, roughly half the region's recent annual output. Global supply will contract by nearly 3%, she said. Since the conflict began, the aluminum price on the London Metals Exchange has risen by roughly 16%. Aluminum traded around $3,655 a ton on Friday, near a four-year high. Morgan Stanley offered reasons why aluminum prices haven't risen as sharply as some investors expected. Strong shipments before the conflict likely provided some buffer for buyers, while regional premiums have done some of the work, rising sharply across the U.S., Europe, and Japan. Still, J.P. Morgan forecasts the largest annual market deficit since 2000. It reckons prices could reach around $4,000 a ton in coming months, regardless of whether or not the strait reopens. We think we could see real physical scarcity of metal over the next 6 months in Europe or in North America. That's a quote from Alcoa Chief Executive Bill Oppinger. He told a Miami conference this month. Not everyone is tipping another imminent rally. Fast market analyst Andy Florida believes the aluminum price could do with a pause given how far it has already risen. Others cite soft demand signals. High Chinese inventories and elevated long positions, or bets, among investors that the prices will rise as reasons for caution. Jefferies analysis recently fielded a surge in calls and emails from investors trying to assess how much higher aluminum could go. Quote, "I would tend to agree with the bulls on this," said Jefferies analyst Chris LaFema. "If the Strait of Hormuz bottleneck does not get resolved, prices have to go higher for the market to balance." Yet he's wary about what happens if China tries to fill the void. China accounts for 60% of global alumina output. It has in recent years capped annual production at 45 million tons to curb industrial overcapacity. Wood Mackenzie's Trevitti considers a global recession to be the biggest threat to alumina prices. The International Monetary Fund has warned the world risks sinking into a deep downturn the longer the strait remains shut. Quote, "Only then can the demand and supply meet at some levels," she said. That concludes the article entitled "Alumina Squeezes Might Get Worse Yet." Well, I only have about 2 minutes left, and what I've got here is just a short letter in the opinion section, and it's entitled "Trump's Churchill or Chamberlain's Crossroads." He has to decide if he will risk his long-term legacy for a short-term electoral success. Donald Trump, the preeminent dealmaker, is out of his element. For decades, he has succeeded in the business world because, however brash and coercive his negotiations, he could always rely on the force of law to uphold his legal contracts. With Iran, however, he is dealing with religious fanatics. They aren't moved by economic factors. They can't be bullied by overwhelming force, and there are no laws to enforce agreements. Mr. Trump now has to decide if he will risk his long-term legacy for short-term electoral success. American voters may reward him for the immediate gratification of lower gas prices, but history will judge him harshly if he squanders this chance to eliminate the greatest threat we have faced since World War II. President Trump is facing a critical moment in his mid-administration, a Churchill or Chamberlain crossroads. Will his legacy be the successful defense of America, and indeed Western civilization, against Islamic Jihad? Or will his bold attacks against the Iranian regime be sacrificed to political expediency and be remembered as another disgraceful episode of appeasement? That is a letter sent to the Wall Street Journal by a person named Stanley Spatz from Hollywood, Florida. And that concludes the time we have for today. I'm your host, Steve Frommey, on behalf of the radio service, inviting you to stay tuned for another edition of the Wall Street Journal.
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It's Tuesday, June 2nd, 2026. I'm Adam Dooling, your reader for the Florida Times-Union. First, the weather. Today, humid with an afternoon thunderstorm, with a high of 86, and a 70% chance of rain. And then tonight, a thunderstorm early, otherwise cloudy, with a low of 68, and a 70% chance of rain still. Then tomorrow, Wednesday the 3rd, partly sunny, windy, and not as warm, high of 79, low of 64, and a 5% chance of rain. Breezy in the morning on Thursday, with a high of 84, a low of 65, and a 0% chance of rain. And then on Friday, comfortable with plenty of sun, high of 86, low of 65, and a 5% chance of rain. And then on Saturday, nice with partial sunshine, high of 87, low of 67, and a 10% chance of rain. And now we'll go to the front page of the Times-Union and start with an article titled, UNF Keeps Streak Alive for State Budget Success. Culinary Campus, Rhodes, Osierch also see funds. And there's a large color photograph, a couple of them actually. The one on top, two what appear to be students walking through campus, which appears to be under construction. On the buildings in the background, we can see a lot of scaffolding up on the sides, and there's some sort of blue silt fences about shoulder height for these two students. Both seem to be male. One's wearing a backpack. And they're seemingly walking through a maze of the blue silt fence that's separating the walkway from the construction area. Caption reads, University of North Florida visitors walk past the construction area for the Student Success Center on May 29th. It's one of several campus improvements at UNF receiving support from the state. Photo taken by David Bauerlein. And there's another one, photo of not of UNF. It's looks like it's beside the football stadium, one of those new buildings they've installed. It's very nice. It appears to have 7 floors or so, and each floor is reflective. It's like a mirror, where you can see the other side of the road in the mirror. And in the background, you can see the stadium, which is also being worked on. The caption reads, "The Jacksonville Jaguars opened their business operations office at One Tower Court on Wednesday, March 25th. This article by David Bauerlein of the Times-Union. An academic building at the University of North Florida, a new road through the traffic-congested south side, safety improvements for moving through downtown Jacksonville's sports complex, and a crosswalk on Bay Meadows Road where a father and his child died, are among the projects added by the state lawmakers to next year's state budget. The proposed Culinary Institute of America campus also made the cut when lawmakers settled on locally sponsored projects in the budget endgame. The budget passed on May 29th goes next to Governor Ron DeSantis, who can use his veto pen on items inserted by lawmakers. Here are some of the noteworthy additions for the Jacksonville area. $100 million over 4 years for campus construction. For the fourth year in a row, UNF made the cut for campus construction. Next year's budget has $10 million for remodeling the Matthews Building. That brings the university's four-year total in state budgets to nearly $100 million for campus construction. In a sign of how much tighter state finances are compared to previous years, UNF sought $17 million for the Matthews Building, an academic building that houses faculty offices and classrooms. The budget has $2 million for bringing a Culinary Institute of America campus to downtown Jacksonville, a project that has letters of support from the Jacksonville Jaguars, the CSX, Wounded Warrior Project, and U.S. Representative John Rutherford, Republican of Jacksonville. Jacksonville City Council went on record May 25th, supporting up to $35 million in incentives for the Culinary Institute of America, making Jacksonville its southeast campus for training students in one of the world's most prestigious culinary schools. The school has turned out award-winning chefs and has been a pipeline for members of the military moving into the restaurant business after leaving the service.
The state money would help prepare part of Ford on Bay, a vacant land where the old county courthouse was demolished, for a new building by corner lot development containing hotel rooms, restaurants, and the Culinary Institute of America campus. The state will pay $8.1 million for a new four-lane road through the south side of Jacksonville that would handle traffic that otherwise would go on U.S. 1, Interstate 295, and Florida 9B. This state previously put $6 million in this year's budget for the road that will be built east of I-295 and run parallel to it. The estimated cost of the project is $35 million, and construction is set for 2027. Estuary Corporation, a major landowner led by the Davis family, sought the state money to help cover the cost. The state will pay $5 million to help drivers, bicyclists, and walkers circulate in the part of downtown where the football stadium is undergoing massive renovation, and Jaguars owner Shad Khan is building a Four Seasons hotel and residences next to a newly opened office building. The city will use fencing, bollards, lighting, landscaping, and hardscaping to improve pedestrian safety in the sports and entertainment district that's home to the stadium, baseball park, arena, and amphitheater. Lawmakers inserted $2 million for the long-planned O-Search Center in Mayport, continuing support that netted $10 million in previous budgets for the organization that has a big following on social media for tracking sharks and other marine life. In a change from past funding for O-Search that was spearheaded by Jacksonville University, Florida State College of Jacksonville applied this time. FSCJ is happy to support the O-Search program and the important work that they do for the community's marine industry, college spokeswoman Jill Johnson said. She said as FSCJ explores offering maritime education programs, O-Search will partner with the college by letting students use its vessel for critical sea time that is necessary for many career opportunities in our area, including welding, electrical, culinary, and first responders, to name a few. The budget has $972,000 for installing a crosswalk on Bay Meadows Road, where Duval County schoolteacher Mitchell Patch and his 13-month-old son died in May 2025, when a car struck them as the father carried the child in his arms. The funding will pay for a pedestrian hybrid beacon that people on foot can activate so traffic stops when they cross roads in the middle of the block. The funding will also pay for a refuge island where pedestrians can safely stop while crossing the road. Jacksonville Sheriff's Office is among the local law enforcement agencies that got funding for additional drones to the tools that patrol officers can use while responding to calls. The Sheriff's Office will use its $610,000 for developing a drone program so patrol officers and investigators have real-time aerial intelligence in situations where every second counts, the application for the funding says. The drones would be used at buildings to assess the safety inside them and outdoors for activities such as finding missing persons and dealing with post-disaster situations. The Jacksonville Classical Academy will get $3 million for building a new turf field for soccer and football at its campus in the Mixontown neighborhood. The charter school, founded by Vestcor Company's chairman John Rood, is in a low-income area, and more than 50% of its students are from low-income families, according to the application for state support. The budget has $1.5 million for helping UF Health Jacksonville cover the cost of treating poor patients. UF Health Jacksonville runs at a significant deficit and needs additional support for uncompensated care it provides. The medical campus on 8th Street is one of the state's safety net hospitals, treating a large share of patients who are unable to pay the bill for their health care. A planned overpass spanning railroad tracks at Wigmore Street won $5 million that is on top of $8 million previously steered by lawmakers for its design and construction. Keystone Properties, which owns Keystone Terminals at 1915 Wigmore Street, sought the state funding for part of the overpass's estimated $75 million price tag. Keystone Properties has invested several hundred million dollars in the Talleyrand area terminal that has riverfront access for cargo deliveries
by ship and also by rail. Here are some other Jacksonville area projects that lawmakers put in their 2026-27 budget. Seawall protecting Fernandina Beach's historic downtown from flooding, $2 million for Phase 4 of the project. St. John's River aquatic vegetation restoration for another 80 acres south of the Shands Bridge in Clay County, $2 million. Clay County CR-218 widening to 4 lanes, $2 million. Planned New Baker County Middle School, $1.8 million. Jacksonville Fairgrounds Restroom Building, $1.75 million. K-9s for Warriors Training and Rescue Facility, $1.5 million. Resilience for Anastasia Boulevard in St. Augustine, $1.5 million. Museum of Science and History Building in downtown Jacksonville, $1.25 million. Anastasia Island, bicycling and walking safety, $1.25 million. St. John's County State Road 16, $1 million. McCoy's Creek Park in downtown Jacksonville, $1 million. 11th and 12th Street Connector in Jacksonville, $750,000. Hogan Street Emerald Trail Segment in Jacksonville, $750,000. Cecil Airport Taxiway Extension, $500,000. And then Jacksonville Zoo's Lion Camp Education Center, $400,000. And now we shift to the right side of the front page of the Times Union for an article titled, Baby's Killer Set to be Executed. Luke Hart had previously broken an infant's skull. Byline Scott Butler of the Florida Times Union. 30 years ago, while on probation for fracturing an infant's skull, Andrew Lukehart inflicted at least 5 blows to the head of another baby, then concocted a story that she was abducted before eventually leading authorities to her body in a swamp area. At 6 p.m. Tuesday, June 2nd, the 53-year-old from Jacksonville is set to become Florida's 8th man on death row to be executed in 2026. He will become the 36th under Governor Ron DeSantis, after a record 19 inmates were executed by the state in 2025, including another from Duval County, Michael Bell. In Lukehart's first case in 1994, he only received 10 months in jail, 4 years of probation, and had to attend parenting and anger management programs after pleading guilty to child abuse. His then-girlfriend's 8-month-old daughter suffered a broken arm, 2 broken ribs, a broken leg, and a fractured skull. 2 years later, in 1996, Lukehart was at it again with another girlfriend, Misty Rue's 5-month-old daughter, Gabrielle Hanshaw. Lukehart told police Gabrielle was abducted from his car after he parked at a convenience store on Normandy Boulevard. He said he was walking toward the store when he heard a noise and turned to see someone fleeing with a baby in a blue blazer. He said he chased the blazer until crashing off County Road 217 in Clay County. As many as 50 officers from Jacksonville and Clay County, along with canine units, a helicopter, and dive team, searched the woods and several ponds. Police grew suspicious of Lukehart's story because it changed several times, and he finally led them to her after about 15 hours into the search. Rue had said Lukehart told her a stranger in a blue blazer kidnapped Gabrielle from her home while he was throwing away a diaper. She said he took off after the abductor and called her at one point to say he was chasing the blazer. Lukehart testified during the trial that he loved Gabrielle and he didn't intend to harm her. He didn't deny killing the baby, but said it was an accident. His attorney said if he was guilty of anything, it was negligent manslaughter and not premeditated, a requirement for a first-degree murder conviction. There is nothing negligent about 5 blows to a baby's head, then Assistant State Attorney Angela Corey Lee countered. Jurors found him guilty as charged with first-degree murder and aggravated child abuse. In a 9-3 vote, they chose to punish him with death. Florida law later changed the requirement for execution to be a unanimous jury recommendation. That requirement was rescinded in 2023 when the state ruled an 8-4 jury recommendation was sufficient.
Floridians for Alternatives to the Death Penalty and thousands of citizens are calling for a stay of execution and a commutation of Lucart's sentence to life without possibility of parole. Supporters and anti-death penalty advocates will gather at a vigil outside the execution chamber at Florida State Prison in Rayford, beginning at 5 p.m. on June 2nd. Additional vigils will be held across the state. Lucart's attorneys have filed a petition for a writ of certiorari, asking the U.S. Supreme Court to intervene in his case, arguing that Florida's execution procedures create an unconstitutional risk of severe pain and suffering, and that the state has denied him a meaningful opportunity to challenge those procedures before his execution. On May 21st, Tennessee halted the execution of Tony Caruthers after prison personnel repeatedly failed to establish intravenous access. Caruthers endured multiple painful attempts before the execution was ultimately called off. Hours later, Florida executed Richard Knight, despite emergency legal filings warning that similar failures could occur under Florida's execution protocol. The courts declined to intervene. Floridians for Alternatives to Death Penalty also point out that evidence presented during Lucart's trial show that he grew up in an abusive and deeply dysfunctional home marked by alcoholism, violence, sexual abuse, mental illness, and profound loss. That evidence was significant enough that three jurors voted for a life sentence rather than death. And now we'll stay on the right side of the front page and move down to the bottom right. Iran suspends peace talks over attacks on Lebanon. And there's a large color photograph of a mostly destroyed city street. We see a lot of rubble in the foreground, just piles and piles of rubble, massive. In the background, we can see some buildings that are still standing, but they look rather damaged. Above this rubble and damaged buildings, we see puffy clouds against a blue sky. The caption reads, "People gather at the site of an Israeli strike that hit near a hospital in Tyre, southern Lebanon, on June 1st. Image comes from Kaunat Haju of AFP via Getty Images. And now that I read the caption, I can see several people walking amongst the rubble. This article, byline Christopher Kahn of USA Today. Iran halted indirect talks with the United States over Israel's intensifying attacks on Lebanon, according to Iranian media reports, signaling a possible breakdown in diplomatic efforts to end the three-month-old war. The Iranian semi-official Tasnim news agency said on June 1st that Tehran's negotiating team would stop communicating with Washington through mediators over Israel's military campaign against Iran-backed Hezbollah and Lebanon. The White House did not immediately comment on reports of a breakdown in talks, and Iranian officials also did not publicly confirm that negotiations had been halted. The development comes as a ceasefire between the two countries was being tested by fresh strikes over the weekend. U.S. Central Command said it carried out self-defense airstrikes on Iranian radar and drone sites after Tehran shot down an American drone. Iran said it targeted an airbase used by American forces. In an early morning social media post on June 1st, President Donald Trump said, "Iran really wants to make a deal, and it will be a good one for the USA." He did not mention the weekend strikes, but blasted critics of the war, including those he described as seemingly unpatriotic Republicans. "Just sit back and relax. It'll all work out well in the end. It always does," he said. Trump met with his national security team on May 26, but did not make a final determination on a deal to end the war. Among the main sticking points in negotiations is Iran's nuclear program. Trump has repeatedly said Iran must dispose of its enriched uranium and end its nuclear program as part of any deal. Iranian leaders have called their right to uranium enrichment non-negotiable. As the war drags on, Iran has maintained its grip on the Strait of Hormuz, where one-fifth of the world's oil and natural gas flows. The conflict has become increasingly unpopular in the United States as Americans face higher prices at the pump.
Average U.S. gas prices were at $4.32 a gallon for regular unleaded as of June 1st, according to AAA. Iranian Foreign Ministry spokesperson Ismail Baghaei on June 1st accused Washington of shifting its negotiating positions and condemned what he described as U.S. aggression. The country's top diplomat, Foreign Minister Abbas Araghchi, also accused Israel of violating the terms of its truce as it intensifies attacks on southern Lebanon in its war against Hezbollah. Violation on one front is a violation of the ceasefire on all fronts, Araghchi wrote on X. The U.S. and Israel are responsible for the consequences of any violation. Israeli Prime Minister Benjamin Netanyahu, on June 1st, said he had ordered attacks on Hezbollah-controlled suburbs of Beirut, Lebanon's capital. Israel's military has also expanded its ground invasion of southern Lebanon, where it established a buffer zone, forcing hundreds of thousands from their homes and destroying villages near Israel's northern border. Israel launched the ground invasion after Hezbollah attacked the country in support of Iran. Despite a ceasefire agreement struck between the Lebanese government and Israel, Hezbollah and the Israeli military have continued to trade strikes and rocket fire, threatening negotiations. Iran state media reported on June 1st that 15 vessels, including 4 oil tankers, had passed through the strait in the previous 24 hours after obtaining permission and being coordinated and secured by the Revolutionary Guard Corps Navy. But shipping executives meeting in Athens on June 1st said any peace deal would need to offer clear rules allowing vessels to resume normal business in the strait. And now at the bottom left of the front page, tax on guns and school supplies advance. Byline Jim Turner of the News Service of Florida. People who buy guns, fishing gear, and tickets to 2 tennis tournaments will see tax cuts as part of a bill, HB 7031E, approved by the legislature on Friday, May 29th. The Senate voted 29-6 and the House 88-11 for the tax package, which is estimated to cut state and local revenue by $272.2 million, including $105 million in state general fund revenue in the next fiscal year. This is a broad-based tax relief package that positively impacts taxpayers, homestead property owners, positively impacts military service members, small counties, and rural counties, said State Finance and Tax Committee Chairman Brian Avila, Republican of Miami Springs. Democrats voting against the measure countered the package failed to address housing, gas, and food affordability issues. We are offering up a ton of tax relief to people who go out and purchase tennis tickets, to people who go and purchase guns, said Representative Angie Nixon, Democrat of Jacksonville. For the regular, average, everyday working, hardworking person here in our state, there's absolutely no relief whatsoever. Part of the package lifts taxes on admissions to the Association of Tennis Professionals ATP Masters 1000 and Women's Tennis Association's WTA 1000 tournaments through July 1, 2029. Both tours have events at the Hard Rock Stadium in Miami Gardens. The measure is estimated to reduce revenue by $25.8 million. Another piece of the bill revives a hunting, fishing, and camping sales tax holiday created last year. This year's is set to run September 1st through December 31st. During that time, sales taxes would be lifted on ammunition, pistols, rifles, and an assortment of firearm accessories that include range bags, holsters, magazines, mats, sights, slings, stocks, cleaning kits, silencers, and triggers. Camping gear that will fall under the holiday includes sleeping bags and camping stoves under $50, flashlights under $30, and tents under $200. Sales taxes would also be lifted for fishing rods and reels individually sold under $75, tackle boxes under $30, and bait priced $10 or less. Those discounts are projected to save consumers $32.2 million.
The package also includes property tax exemptions for members of the military deployed in 2023, 4, and 5, and adds $35.2 million for rural road and bridge improvements, revises the way special assessments may be levied against RV parks, and changes the Save Our Homes portability by allowing the transfer to a new homestead from any homestead abandoned in the prior 3 years. Under current law, the transfer is only allowed from the immediate prior homestead. For pari-mutuel operators, the package cuts the tax on slot machine revenues from 35 to 34% and the gross receipts tax on card room revenues from 8 to 5%. This measure also lifts an annual $2 million slot machine licensing fee on permit holders in Broward County. The discount is only allowed in counties with two Seminole Indian Tribe of Florida casinos. Under the compact with the Seminole Tribe, the revenues have far exceeded any sort of expectations. A lot of those revenues can be used to offset some of those taxes, Avila said. Democrats were disappointed the bill didn't include a moratorium on the state's 22-cent per gallon gas tax, as pump prices remain over $4 per gallon in the state. Hopefully, future legislators will listen to the voters. They're asking us to focus on affordability, not give tax breaks to large corporations, said Orlando Democratic Representative Anna Escamani. The package also moves the back-to-school sales tax holiday to July 20th through August 20th, rather than for all of August, as was set in the state law last year. During the holiday period, sales taxes will be lifted on select clothes and supplies and personal computers priced at $1,500 or less. There's also a 3-year exemption from sales taxes on impact-resistant windows and doors. The home hardening effort is expected to cut state and local revenue by $45.3 million in the next fiscal year. The package increases the dollar-for-dollar tax credit businesses can receive when donating to select charities aiding vulnerable children and families from $40 million to $53.1 million. The measure further directs annual revenue from documentary stamp taxes on real estate transactions to include $60 million to the Florida Rail Enterprise, $15.2 million to the Small Counties Road Assistance Program, and $60 million to the C-51 Reservoir Project. All right, and now we'll shift our attention to the Metro section. Page 1B, the front page of the Metro. Sink your teeth into beach finds. Fossilized remains can be between 10,000 and 20 million years old. And there's a large color picture of somebody's hand, and in their hand they have three rather large teeth. They look prehistoric. They look much larger than modern-day shark teeth. Caption reads, Gail Ireland holds some of the large shark teeth that she has found on the beach near her home in Jacksonville Beach. Picture taken by Beau Halton of the Times Union. And this article by guest columnist Quentin White, who does the River Life column every first Tuesday of the month. This week he gets the headline treatment. As the weather gets warmer, and admittedly it has gotten hot fast, as is usually the case here in northeast Florida and southeast Georgia, our thoughts turn to getting outside and enjoying nature. One of the things many people enjoy is exploring our beaches to see what they can find. Along with the vast amounts of wind, surf, and sand, the beaches also hold a variety of marine life. There are sand fleas, the surf clams or coquina, all the fish and bird species that call the area home, and there is also evidence of past marine life, sharks, that left their teeth behind for us to find. Where and when we find shark teeth depends on several factors, both modern and ancient. Shark teeth accumulate on certain beaches depending on their geologic history, the coastal erosion in the vicinity, and a set of complex ocean hydrodynamics. While sharks naturally shed thousands of teeth in their lifetimes, they only collect in high numbers when these forces combine to concentrate them. Most shark teeth found on beaches today are not recently lost modern teeth, which are white and rarely found, but they are dark
often black or brown, and the fossilized remains that are anywhere from 10,000 to 20 million years old. Millions of years ago, areas like Florida, southeast Georgia, and the coastal Carolinas were submerged under warm, shallow, prehistoric seas teeming with sharks. When these sharks died, their cartilaginous skeletons disintegrated. Remember that sharks do not have calcified bones, while their dense teeth settled to the ocean floor where some fossilized. The process where shark teeth are fossilized takes a minimum of 10,000 years and occurs when the tooth absorbs minerals and becomes heavy and dense. Fossilized shark teeth can tell you much about where they originated based on their color. When phosphate replaces the original material, the teeth commonly turn black or gray. If the area is rich in iron, the teeth can take on more earthy tones like red, orange, or brown.

and sediment conveyor. Waves and tides constantly erode underwater sedimentary rocks and coastal cliffs, breaking them down and releasing the trapped fossils. Strong storms and rough surf aggressively churn up the ocean floor, pulling deeply buried teeth out of the sediment and pushing them toward the shore. That process has been occurring for millions of years, so many of the teeth were deposited long ago. Beaches have been characterized as a river of sand. The ocean currents and wave action function like a conveyor belt, using currents to sort and drop sediment along with anything mixed into the sand depending on its weight and shape along the beach face. The gentle slopes and specific wave patterns on certain beaches allow the water to carry these heavy teeth forward but lack the strength to wash them back out to sea, trapping them on the beach. Today, human activity plays a huge role too, with beach nourishment projects moving sand into eroding shorelines, accidentally delivering thousands of buried prehistoric teeth directly to the beach. If you can find an area where the pipe delivering the sand onto the beach was located, you have a much greater chance to find larger shark teeth. And while smaller shark teeth are relatively common, and easier to find with some experience and training on how to spot them, you can find large, intact megalodon teeth that are a rare treasure. Most well-preserved megalodon teeth are found in coastal riverbeds, and many require scuba diving where the conditions better protect fossils from the effects of erosion. I once found a nice megalodon tooth while scuba diving in the Santee River in South Carolina. For most of us, the best time to hunt for shark teeth is at low tide, immediately following a storm with strong coastal winds. Scan the shell deposits right at the waterline, looking for small, shiny black triangles that contrast with the tan sand. Once you catch on to what to look for, it is surprising how many you can find. Glad you asked, River Life. My 6-year-old grandson recently asked me over dinner about why there are so many species of fish. I tried to explain that fish are the most diverse group of vertebrates because they evolved over millions and millions of years and inhabit the ocean, which is 70% of the Earth's surface. The immense amount of evolutionary time and extremely diverse and expansive habitat resulted in countless unique ecological niches or roles for each species to occupy. I am not sure he fully understood the concept of time and niches, but he nodded and moved on. He is like most people in that we have difficulty understanding large numbers, especially when it comes to eons of time, enormous amounts of money, and endless possibilities. But we try. And River Life runs the first Tuesday of each month in the Times Union. Email Quentin White, Professor Emeritus and former Executive Director of JU's Marine Science Research Institute, at qwhite@ju.edu. Now up at the top of the Metro section, Duval School Board's members move probed. AG looking into GOP group's residency complaint. Byline Steve Patterson of the Times Union. Florida's Attorney General says his office is investigating whether Duval County School Board member Daryl Willey broke residency requirements if he moved somewhere outside his board district now that he used to be in the district. The question is the core of a request for a 5-part legal opinion the leader of the Jacksonville Young Republicans submitted Saturday, May 30th, about Willey, a Democrat who was already required to leave his formerly nonpartisan seat this year because of term limits. "We are investigating. Thank you for bringing this to our attention," Attorney General James Uffmeyer tweeted Saturday night on his personal X account in answer to a tweet from the GOP group. While answers apply immediately to just one lame duck politician, similar circumstances may arise throughout Florida, Jacksonville Young Republicans President John Scott, an attorney, wrote in requesting the opinion. Willie's home address drew interest from local Republican leaders as TV News reports May 28th said he apparently moved in December to an address outside School Board District 4, which he has represented since 2018. "Willey should resign today. If he doesn't, he should be removed," Jacksonville City Council member Rory Diamond tweeted May 28th, commenting on an X post by the Duval County GOP that X showed as unavailable on May 31st. Governor Ron DeSantis can

0: temporarily suspend office holders under some circumstances, such as when they've been indicted for felonies, but it's not clear there's a basis for ousting Willie now. Willie and his wife have owned a home in a neighborhood off Harts Road in North Jacksonville since 2013. But a Duval County elections record called a voter audit report said that in December, his listed address changed to a street off Plummer Road in a suburbanizing part of Northwest Jacksonville that was previously forest. The new address is in School Board District 6, although it was part of District 4 until 2023, when a federal judge approved a settlement for a lawsuit over redistricting a portion of Jacksonville's 14 district council seats, which are combined in pairs to make 7 school board districts. Attorneys for the plaintiffs in that lawsuit later asked U.S. District Judge Marcia Morales Howard to order a 2024 special election for school board districts 4 and 6, which might have changed the legal calculus for questions about Willie's seat now, but Howard turned down that request. Although initially expressing curiosity about Willie's December address change, Duval County Supervisor of Elections Jerry Holland, also a Republican, told Action News Jax May 29th that research led him to believe there was no problem with Willie moving to the newer address. He was elected under the old school board district lines, so you don't lose the area which you represent, Holland told the TV station. Earlier, May 29th, Holland said that his office wouldn't be the one investigating regardless. We're not the election police. We just house the information, he told the Times Union. As Attorney General, Uthmeyer is considered the state's chief law enforcement officer. Willie didn't respond to a reporter's May 29th phone message about his address. But that day, he did post a Facebook video about high school graduations in which he referenced a lot of conversation, bits and pieces out there, mentioned Holland's remarks and thanked supporters he said had been calling and texting encouragement. I just really appreciate all the thoughts out there, Willie said in the video, where he noted it was his final graduation season as a school board member. This has been the greatest honor of my life to be able to serve, and I want to thank you for this opportunity. 5 people, Rhodesia Butler, Alfreda Denson Butler, James Coach Jacobs, Gracie Bell Curse McCastler, and Jordan Wells, are counted as active candidates for the District 4 seat, according to the Duval Elections website. That contest will be completed in the November general election. A question surfacing online after Willie's residency was questioned was whether this impacts an upcoming council race to fill an at-large seat being vacated by Councilmember Terrence Freeman. After Freeman announced his resignation to run for a seat in the Florida legislature, the council passed an emergency bill, May 26, to hold an August 18th election for replacement. Candidates must qualify for that race between June 11th and June 12th. Willie's new address appears to be in the at-large Group 1 residence area. A candidate needs to call home for that seat, although voters across Duval County will cast ballots. Willie had been rumored to be interested in the council seat, and former councilmember Katrina Brown posted on Facebook May 29 that a candidate with countywide name recognition, years of elected experience, and an existing voter base would immediately make this a more competitive election. Republican Deborah Wesley had already filed to seek the at-large seat during the city's normal election cycle in the spring of 2027. On questions of Willie's residency, Brown wrote, "In my opinion, many voters may view these events as an attempt to discourage Darrell Willie from entering the race. Whether that is the intention or not, that's a question the public is entitled to ask." And then along the right side of the front page of the Metro section, state wants its hands on courses at colleges. Law change would let officials amend offerings, byline Stephanie Matat of the USA Today Network of Florida. A small change in Florida law will grant greater power for state education officials to amend general education course lists for state colleges and universities, and it was approved by lawmakers alongside the $114.5 billion budget. The state allows the State Board of Education and the State University System Board of Governors to approve, reject, or amend the list of general education courses, when originally these education chiefs only had the power to approve or reject them. But this comes soon after these state leaders moved to block introductory sociology courses from counting for general education requirements, which escalated a clash between the DeSantis administration and the sociology discipline, a field known for probing issues of race, gender, and inequalities. The proposed change brought some backlash from lawmakers through the debate process, but ultimately Florida lawmakers approved the change with a 76-28 vote in the House and a 32-2 vote in the Senate. Senator Carlos Guillermo Smith, Democrat of Orlando, voted against this change, saying it was completely inappropriate. "It really disrupts and interferes with the independence of our institutions of higher education," Smith said to the USA Today Florida network. The change was first introduced in a conference meeting mid-May, and lawmakers denied any correlation between the change in the language and this past semester's removal of sociology courses from general education. "This is one of the ways that we can provide flexibility to our higher education system to make sure that they can do regular course of business every day without unnecessary barriers," said Representative Demi Busata, Republican of Coral Gables, to reporters after a budget conference meeting May 14th. Busata served as the House Budget Chief for Higher Education. State University System Chancellor Ray Rodriguez said the change in state law is meant to correct an oversight from 2023 when SB 266 was passed. The law directed the Board of Governors to review academic programs to ensure they align with a university's mission, along with preventing general education courses from distorting historical events. This special session presented the first opportunity to correct the previous oversight and align the BOG's statutory and constitutional authority, Rodriguez said in a text to the USA Today Network of Florida. But this also comes at a time when the battle between sociology and Florida officials has escalated in recent years. The removal of sociology courses in the spring from general education lists was the latest development in this feud, but the discipline has repeatedly faced attacks from the DeSantis administration since 2021 as part of a conservative push to reshape higher education. In particular, the battle stems from a years-long mission in Florida where Governor Ron DeSantis has cast down woke ideologies in higher education, while simultaneously amending how universities teach racial and social inequalities. United Faculty of Florida President Robert Casanello said that the proposed changes could give colleges and universities less power in controlling their own education requirements, but it could also impact more than sociology courses, including psychology, United States history, and anthropology. "This looks more like attacking the autonomy of our higher education institutions," Casanello said. And at the bottom of the front page of the Metro, Larry David raising money for Alex Vindman's campaign. Byline Kurt Anderson of USA Today Network of Florida. Larry David, co-creator of Seinfeld and star of Curb Your Enthusiasm, is raising money for Florida Democratic Senate candidate Alex Vindman, a former military officer who played a key role in President Donald Trump's first impeachment. Vindman is running for the Democratic nomination to challenge incumbent Republican Senator Ashley Moody and serve out the remaining 2 years of Marco Rubio's term. Rubio is now the Secretary of State. In a social media post, David said he wanted to boost Vindman's campaign, even if it is cutting into nap time. "The man is everything I'm not, which should give you an idea of what a tremendous person he is," David said in the post. "Vindman is not a puppet. He loves this country. He loves it so much, it's almost off-putting. I love it too, but come on. Get a life, Vindman." The Vindman campaign confirmed the post is authentic. According to Federal Election Commission records, Vindman raised about $8.2 million in campaign contributions during the first 3 months of 2026. Moody raised about $8.4 million during the same time frame, according to the FEC. The Moody campaign did not respond to an email seeking comment about Larry's contribution. Who is Larry David? David created The Seinfeld Show with Jerry Seinfeld, who was one of the four main characters. During its 9-season run in the 1990s, it was one of the top-rated shows on television. Later, David essentially starred as a fictionalized version of himself in Curb Your Enthusiasm, which ran for 12 seasons, ending in 2024. David has won 2 Emmy Awards and numerous other accolades. Cheryl Hines, wife of U.S. Health and Human Services Secretary Robert F. Kennedy Jr., starred as David's long-suffering wife, Cheryl David. While Seinfeld generally steered clear of political issues, on Curb, David had a storyline involving his violation of Georgia law by handing a water bottle to a person waiting in line to vote. It became somewhat famous in Georgia, with former governor candidate Stacey Abrams praising the show and a response from state officials outlining the reasons for the ban. Who is Alex Vindman? Vindman, 50, is a retired Army lieutenant colonel who served in combat in Iraq and later on the National Security Council. He played a key role in the first Trump impeachment over whether the president improperly tried to influence Ukraine to investigate Hunter Biden's role in the country. Trump, who famously said he had a perfect call with Ukraine President Volodymyr Zelensky, was acquitted by the Senate in that manner. In the meantime, Vindman appeared on 2 episodes of David's Curb Your Enthusiasm show, including the finale in 2024. One episode was a parody of the Trump call in which Vindman overhears David trying to make a shady deal with a local officer over a pool fence. "It was a perfect call," David says, mimicking Trump's comments. Vindman faces Representative Angie Nixon for the Democratic U.S. Senate nomination. Moody has several lesser-known opponents for the Republican nod. The primary election is August 18th. Vindman's twin brother, Eugene Vindman, is a Democratic member of Congress from Virginia. He is also a former military officer. The brothers are of Ukrainian descent. And just inside the Metro section on page 2B, a brief obituary for Carl Hesse Baldwin III. In Jacksonville, Carl Hesse Baldwin III, known as Moe, passed away May 22, 2026. Moe now knows the peace he wasn't able to obtain in life. He is survived by his brother Mark Baldwin and niece and nephews. He was loved and will be missed. And back to the front page section, page 2A, for some nation and world briefs. Hurricane forecasters were monitoring a second possible tropical storm in the eastern Pacific Basin, the National Hurricane Center announced in an early morning update, May 31st. According to the Hurricane Center, an area of low pressure could form late this week or early next week in the south of the southern coast of Mexico. This system joins another weather disturbance expected to form in the Pacific well off the Baja California Peninsula this week. Meanwhile, in the Atlantic Basin, where hurricane season officially began June 1st, tropical cyclone formation is not expected during the next 7 days, the Hurricane Center reported. A fugitive accused of killing a sheriff's deputy and injuring a second deputy in a gunfight at a Virginia home has been captured, the FBI announced June 1st. Michael Timothy Puckett, 55, was taken into custody in North Carolina on May 31st, the Carroll County Sheriff's Office said. He was apprehended in Surry County, about 40 miles south from where the shooting took place, in rural southern Virginia. It is not immediately known what charges Puckett faces or whether he had obtained an attorney to represent him. And Oceanwide Expeditions, whose ship MV Hondius was at the center of a deadly hantavirus outbreak, said June 1st that Dutch health officials have cleared it to resume full operations. "From a public health perspective, there are no objectives to returning the vessel to service," Rotterdam Rijnmond Public Health Service said in a statement shared by the ship's operator. Biosecurity experts from EWS Group treated all 8 of the ship's decks, including high-temperature steam cleaning soft surfaces and disinfecting hard surfaces with registered products and hydrogen peroxide. Third-party professionals also declared the ship rodent-free. The vessel is scheduled to undergo routine maintenance and preparation before leaving Rotterdam on June 6 for Longyearbyen, Norway, where it will begin its first Arctic cruise of the season on June 13th. In sports, a blockbuster deal as the Cleveland Browns have traded defensive end Myles Garrett to the Rams. Garrett is the reigning NFL Defensive Player of the Year, and the Rams, to acquire him, gave up edge rusher Jared Verse, a 2027 first-round pick, a 2028 second-round pick, and a 2029 third-round pick. The stunning move accelerated the trajectory of two franchises heading in opposite directions. Fresh off an NFC Championship game appearance and NFL MVP Matthew Stafford's commitment to return, the Rams made it clear they would spare no expense to capitalize on the Super Bowl window of the current roster. In the NHL, tonight on ABC, the first game of the Stanley Cup Final between the Carolina Hurricanes and the Vegas Golden Knights. The Knights are the underdogs, as they have been all playoffs, as they barely squeaked in and have been riding a six-game winning streak to enter the finals. The Hurricanes, though, have only lost one time the entire playoffs, winning a series 2 4-game sweeps and 1 4-1 victory. And we'll now take a look at our horoscopes for today. Aries. Finally, some credit. As the Sun and Saturn harmonize this evening, you get the respect you deserve. Taurus. Getting rid of one thing creates space for another. This includes negative moods and attitudes. Gemini. Reaching a personal milestone? As the Sun and Saturn harmonize, others acknowledge your leadership credentials. Finally. Cancer. Hard at work. Discipline pays off in a behind-the-scenes matter as the Sun harmonizes with Saturn. Leo, stretch a little further today. You may not feel especially adventurous, but foregoing your comfort zone is a good idea. Virgo, double down on a goal, and don't forget to loop in your allies. Libra, finally, a breakthrough with a partner. The Sun's connection to Saturn shows that sticking it out was the right call. Scorpio, seeing results, hard work and discipline transform you from a hard rock into a diamond. Sagittarius, do you want more out of this relationship? Be real with your love interest. Capricorn, rewarded for your diligence? As the Sun and Saturn harmonize, paying attention to the details gets you results you are after. And Aquarius, making time for what matters? That means less work, more play, as the Sun harmonizes with Saturn. And Pisces. Perseverance paying off, a financial or energetic investment bears fruit. And now let's see what happened today in history. Today is, of course, June 2nd, 2026, the 153rd day of the year. There are 212 days remaining in the year. On this date in 1763, as part of Pontiac's uprising, Ojibwa people captured British Fort Michilimackinac in what is now Mackinac City, Michigan. The British regained control over the former French fort the following year from indigenous people, also known as the Chippewas. During the American Revolution, the British abandoned the old fur trading and military post after building Fort Mackinac on nearby Mackinac Island. In 1865, after 4 years of domestic bloodshed, the Civil War was widely regarded to officially ended when the commander of the final viable Confederate army in the nation, Lieutenant General Edmund Kirby Smith, formally surrendered for the Trans-Mississippi Division aboard the USS Fort Jackson in Galveston Bay, Texas. Brigadier General Stan Waite, commander of the 1st Indian Brigade, kept his fighting force together for nearly a month after Smith surrendered. Facing insurmountable odds, Waite was the last Confederate general to surrender. Smith, a former West Point graduate and U.S. Army officer, fled to Mexico and eventually Cuba. He returned to Virginia 5 months later after learning President Andrew Johnson would pardon him and grant him amnesty. In 1924, President Calvin Coolidge signed into act a law that granted citizenship to all indigenous peoples born within U.S. borders. In 1953, London's Westminster Abbey was the site of British Queen Elizabeth II's coronation. It was the first British coronation to be televised. Born Elizabeth Alexandra May Windsor, she was the Queen of the United Kingdom and its realms for 70 years, longer than any of its other monarchs. She died in 2022. In 1976, Arizona Republic reporter Don Bowles was gravely wounded when a dynamite bomb exploded under the driver's seat of his car in Phoenix. Police said Bowles was targeted for articles he wrote that angered a powerful businessman. Bowles died 11 days later. And in 1997, domestic terrorist Timothy McVeigh was convicted of murder and conspiracy and sentenced to death for his role in the 1995 bombing of a federal building in Oklahoma City that killed 168 people, including 19 children. McVeigh was executed by lethal injection in 2001. Happy 73rd birthday to activist and academic Cornel West. Happy 48th birthday to actor Justin Long. And Wayne Brady turns 54. I'm Adam Dooling, and this has been The Times Union.
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4: 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Cloudy and windy overnight with scattered showers and thunderstorms, lows in the low to mid 70s. It's 83 degrees at 5 o'clock.
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6: Hello, my name is Janine Gage. This is the Washington Post for Tuesday, June 2nd, 2026, from Radio Reading Services of the Cincinnati Association for the Blind and Visually Impaired. Here are today's top stories. Trump's payout fund on shaky ground as Republicans push for retreat. The Justice Department said it would obey a court order pausing the nearly $1.8 billion fund, potentially signaling a broader pullback. By Kat Skorowski, Theodoric Meyer, Gerald Dillard, and Mariana Alfaro, the Trump administration Monday signaled that its nearly $1.8 billion payout fund was on shaky ground as Republican lawmakers pushed the White House to abandon an idea that had prompted resistance from members of both parties as an inappropriate way to reward the president's supporters. The Justice Department announced that it would abide by a judge's order Friday to temporarily halt the fund. The department has little choice but to obey a court order, so the unprompted announcement was seen by many lawmakers as a signal that the administration was backing away from the fund. Senator Rick Scott, Republican of Florida, said the White House assured him Monday that it was dropping the fund. Senator Majority Leader John Thune, Republican of South Dakota, said he has been making it clear to the White House for several days that it should abandon plans for the fund, which has proved deeply unpopular, and suggested the administration is moving toward doing so. I do think that the best way to handle it is if the administration decides to shut it down themselves, Thune told reporters. Ideally, Thune added, the administration would simultaneously make it clear that it will not try to resurrect the fund. The Justice Department statement followed a three-hour meeting at the White House between House Speaker Mike Johnson, Republican of Louisiana, and Trump that included a discussion on the fund, according to a person familiar with the meeting, speaking on the condition of anonymity to discuss a sensitive matter. A retreat from the fund would mark the latest setback for President Donald Trump, who has uncharacteristically backed away from some of his political initiatives in recent days, including his determination to remake the Kennedy Center and plans for an elaborate concert series to mark the nation's 250th birthday. Senators left Washington last month without passing one of Trump's top priorities, legislation to fund immigration enforcement agencies, after the administration failed to allay allay Senate Republicans' concerns about the fund. Democrats on Monday were pushing for a more concrete declaration that the fund would be irrevocably shut down. Trump is claiming that the slush fund is dead for now, but Democrats will not stop until it's well and truly buried, said Minority Leader Charles Schumer. It can never see the light of day. Democrats have been pushing to dismantle the fund since its emergence May 18th, saying it amounted to Trump taking money from taxpayers to reward his most militant followers, including many who falsely claimed that the President Joe Biden's administration had weaponized the Justice Department against them. Schumer said earlier Monday that Democrats would use procedural moves to force Republicans to vote repeatedly on the unpopular measure. Many in the GOP were deeply uneasy as well. Republican lawmakers joined Democrats in raising concerns that people who participated in the January 6, 2021 attack on the U.S. Capitol could benefit from the fund, and they worried it could create new political risks for the party ahead of the midterm elections. It was unclear on Monday night if the signals of the fund's demise would be enough to prompt Republicans to relent and pass the immigration funding measure. Some Republicans said the Justice Department statement made them comfortable with moving forward with the reconciliation bill. It makes it moot, Senator John Cornyn, Republican of Texas, told reporters. But other Senate Republicans said they still had concerns. Senator James Lankford, Republican of Oklahoma, said the Trump administration needs to say what they actually mean and settle it and say we're settling this whole thing aside. Senator Chuck Grassley, a Republican of Iowa, the chairman of the Senate Judiciary Committee, said he was looking for more clarity. It's pretty clear that the president has to say very explicitly that there's not going to be a weaponization fund, Grassley said. The pressure on Capitol Hill against the fund had been growing on several fronts. Senator Adam Schiff, Democrat of California, Mark Kelly, Democrat of Arizona, and Elisa Slotkin, Democrat of Michigan, said Monday they would introduce legislation to shut down the fund, hoping to force Republicans to take a difficult vote. The apparent White House retreat on the fund, which the administration has characterized as an effort to help people unfairly targeted by the government, came as Trump faced setbacks on several fronts, domestically and overseas. Iran on Monday announced it was breaking off talks with the White House to end the unpopular U.S.-Iran war and reopen the Strait of Hormuz. Trump brushed aside that announcement, telling CNBC that he couldn't care less. I don't care if they're over, honestly, he said of the negotiations, adding that the talks had started to get very boring. Iran's announcement came following an escalation of Israeli military action in Lebanon and more airstrikes around the Persian Gulf, undermining Trump's signals Friday that he was nearing a deal that would extend the ceasefire and reopen the strait. In another area, a judge on Friday ordered Trump's name removed from the John F. Kennedy Center for the Performing Arts. Trump responded with a 700-word blast on Truth Social, one of 119 messages the president has posted or reposted in recent days. The president suggested he would drop the Kennedy Center project, including much-needed repairs, if the courts continue to limit him. Unless I'm free to do what I do better than anyone else, bring this institution back, physically, financially, and artistically, I have no interest in continuing what could only be a hopeless journey, he wrote on social media. The president also announced that he would headline an opening ceremony for the Great American State Fair this summer, shifting plans after many of the musical performers scheduled for the event canceled because of the event's association with the president. Trump's shared 74 posts Saturday, making his fourth busiest day on social media this year, according to a Washington Post analysis. Posts included multiple images of himself and President George Washington, criticism of the Pope, and a number of AI-generated posts depicting drones on the roof of the White House. He had not posted about the payout fund as of Monday evening. Perry Stein, Clara Ensmores, and Salvador Rizzo contributed to this report. Seeking a $54 billion arsenal of killer drones, Pentagon turns to former hobbyists. The Ukraine and Iran wars revealed the value of drones, and the U.S. has launched a contest to produce what are essentially cheap flying bombs, 300,000 of them. By Ian Duncan. A company that uses drones to analyze golf course grass, another linked to a firm that hosts aerial light shows, and one founded by a 23-year-old former drone racing world champion. Any of them, the Pentagon says, could represent the future of warfare as officials scramble to plug what they see as a gaping hole in the United States military arsenal. Conflicts in Ukraine and Iran have shown the value of small, cheap drones, and the Trump administration has concluded that the U.S. desperately needs to catch up. Officials are turning to an eclectic mix of companies, some launched by one-time hobbyists, and pitting them against one another in drone dominance, an 18-month-old contest that launched this year. The prize is a share of $1.1 billion in defense contracts, a sum the Pentagon hopes will be enough to buy 300,000 of what are essentially cheap flying bombs. The administration's ultimate goals are even grander. Next year's defense budget calls for $54.6 billion to fund a dramatically expanded drone warfare unit. A new round of the contest is scheduled to begin next week. At the head of the pack are Skycutter, a British firm that has partnered with a battle-tested Ukrainian manufacturer, and Nidos, founded by Soren Monroe Anderson, the young former racing champion. Monroe Anderson firms already works with the Army and Marines, and he said officials told him they had high expectations as the competition got underway. I do love the fact that it's keeping everyone on their toes, he said. There's no free lunch in drone dominance. The diverse array of competitors is a facet of the Pentagon's plan as it aims to expand traditional weapon-buying pipelines during the second Trump administration. Officials are increasingly looking to private industry to develop new kinds of military gear and are prepared to pour money into the most promising products to avoid what they see as bloated contracts that have traditionally favored a handful of big players. I'm deeply optimistic about how much entrepreneurial talent is out there, said Travis Metz, the deputy director of the Defense Innovation Unit, the Pentagon office overseeing the competition. The Department of War does not need to fund the R&D for this, Metz added, using the Trump administration preferred name for the Defense Department. Officials expect the military will need to acquire huge numbers of small drones every year. The systems are cheap at about $5,000 each and designed to be attritable. Pentagon jargon, meaning they could be blown up without too much concern. Drawing on technology from the racing world, Ukrainian troops have shown how the systems can zip across trench lines to hunt tanks, allowing them to stymie Russian forces. Iranians, too, have used drones to strike beyond their borders and harass ships in the Strait of Hormuz, even in the face of a huge military force. Monroe Anderson thought he could build a business when he saw how the tech he had grown up flying was playing an important role in warfare. He described how the maneuverability required to make sharp turns on a race course can also be used to precisely deliver explosives. It's not just you can hit the tank. You can hit the tank in the right 2-foot box, Monroe Anderson said. Yet some experts say it remains unclear exactly how relevant small drones will be to the U.S. military. The conflict in Ukraine has been fought over slow-moving front lines where drone pilots can get set up and fly. Conditions for American troops operating far from home would probably be different, said Crispin Burke, a retired Army helicopter pilot and drone specialist. They might be going a little too extreme in trying to acquire these devices, Burke said. If you're an army on the march, where are you going to carry all of those drones? Metz said that while the tactics employed by American troops might be different from those in Ukraine, he still expects drones to dominate future front lines. Entrepreneurs watching the conflict have reached the same conclusion, traveling to Ukraine to get advice from the front as they launch new companies or shift existing business toward the military. Kyle DeRose first flew remote-controlled planes as a 5-year-old. After high school, he built and flew drones for the film industry and started Firefly, a light show company working with hobby-grade parts in his basement. Built in 2023 when he founded Swarm Defense to work on military systems, some of the staff shared between the two sister businesses were not keen on the pivot and refused to work on the new effort. It's a pretty drastic swing to go from commercial entertainment to defense-focused warfighting tools, he said. But DeRose said he was convinced his tech, which allows fleets of drones to work in concert, could help American troops safe. Keep American troops safe. It doesn't sit right with me that we had all this capability and we weren't doing something to help our warfighters. The Pentagon is now trying to narrow down dozens of hopefuls to between 3 and 5 top suppliers. To do that, officials devised the drone dominance gauntlets, 4 increasingly challenging contests in which troops will test our systems over several days. After each round, the contracts awarded to the winners increase, but the price the Pentagon will pay per drone decreases. Metz said the idea is to encourage rapid innovation without the pressure of an ongoing war. It's a slightly blunt way of trying to replicate what was happened in Ukraine, he said. The pace of change is extraordinary. The first gauntlet round took place in February at Fort Benning, about 100 miles south of Atlanta, with 26 companies invited to compete. The competitors arrived at the base in small groups over the course of 2 weeks. They were given 2 hours to train a group of military pilots on their systems, a test of how easy they would be to use. The manufacturers then had a chance to pick which of the pilots would put the drones through their paces on the test range. Missions including hitting targets the size of a desk up to 6 miles away and carrying out a strike inside a building. Among those invited to fly was Boston-based GreenSight, which once marketed its Golf Green monitoring system as military drone technology for your course. Michael Clatworthy, the company's vice president for emerging technology, said the event had a reality TV feel with teams huddling together to make plans. Would the grizzled Navy SEAL be the best pilot or the 19-year-old private? I felt they should have cameras there recording this, Clatworthy said. Officials have leaned into the theatrics, promoting the effort with a Star Wars-style social media video and posting a leaderboard. The Skycutter team hauled a television up to the roof of the building on the base that served as the launch pad, drawing a crowd to watch a drone's eye-view video feed. The intense preparation took Monroe Anderson back to his racing days. Narrows went head-to-head with Skycutter. The Brits had quickly opened a factory in suburban Atlanta and partnered with the Ukrainian firm Skyfall to bring an adapted Shrike drone to the competition. The two companies took top spots in the first missions. But once officials had assigned the final scores, it was Skycutter that came out ahead, landing the largest order for 2,560 drones. Other companies were sent back to the drawing board. GreenSight scored well on some of the missions at Fort Benning, but Joel Pedlikin, its chief operating officer, said officials later told the company that it received 0 points on an assessment of its ability to manufacture thousands of drones. So we need to raise capital and build a real factory, Pedlikin said. The company hopes to be ready for the third round of the competition early next year. Neros has raised $120 million in funding from venture capital firms and recently moved into a new factory in Torrance, California. It is on course to be the first of the winners to fulfill its order, according to the Pentagon's leaderboard. The company will compete again in coming weeks as the second gauntlet round gets underway in Michigan. We're not happy with anything besides first place, so I think it's good motivation for the team, Monroe Anderson said. We won't rest until we're at number one. Ian Duncan is a reporter covering federal transportation agencies and the politics of transportation. He previously worked at the Baltimore Sun for 7 years, covering City Hall, the military, and criminal justice. He was part of the Sun's team covering Freddie Gray's death in 2015 and then Mayor Catherine Pugh's Healthy Holy Books scandal. Our next article is entitled, Iran Says It Is Breaking Off Ceasefire Talks Over Israeli Attacks on Lebanon. Negotiations were suspended because of Israel's escalating military attacks in Lebanon and U.S. strikes, an Iranian official told The Post. By Steve Hendricks and Susan George. Escalating violence in the Middle East is threatening to derail stalled peace talks between Iran and the United States as negotiators struggle to extend a shaky ceasefire and end the war. Iran suspended talks with the U.S. on Monday after Israel intensified attacks in Lebanon, according to state media reports and an Iranian official who spoke on the condition of anonymity because he was not authorized to brief the press. President Donald Trump insisted that negotiations were ongoing. Talks are continuing at a rapid pace with the Islamic Republic of Iran, Trump wrote Monday in a social media post. Trump also said Monday that Hezbollah, the militant group Israel is fighting in Lebanon, and Israel pledged to hold off on expanded military operations, but Israeli Prime Minister Benjamin Netanyahu said shortly afterward that his forces will continue to operate as planned in southern Lebanon. Netanyahu had previously announced imminent strikes on Beirut, orders that sent large numbers of civilians fleeing from the southern parts of the Lebanese capital. Over the weekend, Israeli ground forces made their deepest incursion into Lebanese territory in decades. Trump said he spoke by phone with Netanyahu and with Hezbollah through highly placed representatives. Hezbollah agreed that all shooting will stop, that Israel will not attack them, and they will not attack Israel, Trump wrote on social media. Lebanon's embassy in Washington said Hezbollah had accepted the U.S. proposal, and under the proposal arrangement, Israel would not launch a broad offensive on Beirut in exchange for Hezbollah stopping attacks on Israel. Further negotiations Tuesday and Wednesday would expand on the progress made, it said in the statement Monday evening. But overnight, Israel said it intercepted two projectiles from Lebanese territory, while Hezbollah said it targeted Israeli forces with rocket barrages in retaliation for attacks on villages in southern Lebanon. Expanded Israeli military operations are complicating peace talks between Iran and the U.S. because Iranian officials insist that a cessation of hostilities in Lebanon was included under the ceasefire announced in April. Hezbollah was funded and trained by Iran over decades and remains a key ally. The ceasefire between Iran and the United States is unequivocally a ceasefire on all fronts, including in Lebanon, Iranian Foreign Minister Abbas Araghchi posted Monday on X. Violation on one front is a violation of the ceasefire on all fronts. U.S. and Iranian negotiators have been engaged in talks for weeks, but have failed to resolve key differences on the future of Iran's nuclear program and control of the Strait of Hormuz. Now the ceasefire is increasingly coming under strain, with the two sides trading tit-for-tat attacks in recent days. The U.S. military said it struck Iranian radar and drone sites near the Strait of Hormuz over the weekend, prompting Iran to retaliate Monday with missile fire into Kuwait. Iranian and U.S. negotiators have signaled progress on finalizing a memorandum of understanding last week, but the Iranian official said Monday that he was less hopeful of an imminent deal. In addition to Israeli operations in Lebanon, the official said last-minute changes to the deal terms by U.S. negotiators over the weekend also frustrated progress. The official said U.S. negotiators had not informed their Iranian counterparts of the new deal terms. Tehran's decision to pull back from the talks highlights the difficulty Trump is facing in bringing an end to an unpopular war that has caused worldwide economic disruption, including spiking energy prices. U.S. military planners across several continents were on heightened alert for the potential expansion of hostilities, according to people familiar with the issue, who spoke on the condition of anonymity to discuss sensitive security issues. The people familiar emphasized that preparations alone do not indicate strikes are imminent. U.S. military officials in Europe and Africa raised their force protection measures as a proactive step in case fighting resumes in earnest, the people said. Trump has insisted that the U.S. dealt Iran a resounding military defeat and that he would be able to impose his top demands, including an end to Iran's nuclear program and the containment of its stockpile of enriched uranium. Iran, however, has countered with its own steep demands, including its refusal to fully dismantle its nuclear program, demands for the release of billions in frozen funds, and extensive sanctions relief. U.S. Central Command said its most recent strikes, carried out in the coastal city of Guruk, and on Kashim Island targeted Iranian air defenses, a ground control station, and two attack drones that it said posed clear threats to ships in regional waters. Its strikes came after Iran shot down a U.S. drone operating over international waters. Both Gurug and Kashim Island are strategic sites overlooking the straits, where Iran has sought to blockade most international shipping, and the United States has been escorting commercial vessels through in defiance of Tehran's closure. Iran's Islamic Revolutionary Guard Corps said it had launched missiles from Khuzestan province in retaliation for what it said was a U.S. strike on a telecommunications tower on Sirik Island. The IRCG said that its targets were destroyed and warned that any repeated strike would draw a completely different response. Kuwait's military, posting Monday on X, said that it was responding to hostile missile and drone threats and that any sounds of explosions were the result of air defense systems intercepting Iranian attacks. No casualties or damage were reported, according to local media, although civil aviation was disrupted with diversions and holding patterns over parts of the Persian Gulf region. Iran said it had targeted a U.S.-linked airbase. In Lebanon, Israel has intensified its attacks in recent weeks, killing dozens of people and issuing forced displacement orders for two of the largest cities in the south. Hezbollah has stepped up strikes against Israeli forces, including with new generation fiber optic drones. The Iran and U.S. talks are aimed at negotiating a memorandum of understanding to extend the ceasefire by 60 days and open a new round of talks on Iran's nuclear program. Vice President J.D. Vance said last week that the two sides continued to go back and forth on a couple of language points, and that it was hard to say exactly when or if the president's going to sign the memorandum of understanding. Among the core sticking points, officials said, are Iran's stockpile of highly enriched uranium and the reopening of the Strait of Hormuz. Trump has stepped in to review and tweak the latest proposals. He has played down the significance of the back-and-forth attacks, telling critics to just sit back and relax. It will all work out well in the end. France has requested an emergency meeting at the United Nations Security Council over expanding violence in Lebanon. Alex Horton, Dan Lamoff, and Victoria Craw contributed to this report. Steve Henricks is a London-based foreign-based correspondent at large. He came to the UK as London bureau chief in 2005 after 5 years as bureau chief in Jerusalem. At the Post since 2000, he has written for most sections of the paper and reported from the Middle East, Europe, Africa, Asia, the Americas, and most corners of the United States. Susanna George covers global affairs and national security for the Washington Post, based in Washington, D.C. She was previously the Gulf Bureau Chief based in Dubai, where she led coverage of the Persian Gulf, monarchies, and Iran, before she was the Post's Afghanistan, Pakistan Bureau Chief. The next article, entitled Lacking Money and Support, Trump's Board of Peace Stalls in Gaza. With Hamas disarmament negotiations deadlocked and Israel taking further territory, plans for a grand Gaza reconstruction appear distant. By Karen Young and Gary Shee. 7 months after President Donald Trump announced his plan for Gaza, and more than 4 months since he convened his Board of Peace to implement and pay for it, the plan is stalled and expected donations to the fund it created are non-existent. Disarmament negotiations with Hamas, a crucial part of the plan, have remained deadlocked. The heavily armed militants still control Gaza's 2 million people, now confined to less than half of what was before the war already one of the most densely populated places on earth. Israel's military has expanded its occupation of 60% of the enclave that had been cleared of Palestinians. It says it intends to take more. Despite the ceasefire declared on October 9th, Israel's daily strikes have killed more than 900 Palestinians, according to Gazan health authorities. Security and reconstruction of the destroyed territory seem distant dream. the glitzy proposal of apartment complexes, high-tech industries, and waterfront tourist resorts displayed by Jared Kushner, Trump's son-in-law and Gaza negotiator, at the board's February meeting has been shelved. For now, the most ambitious proposal is to build temporary housing for tens of thousands of Palestinians, one still unrealized governance and security plans are in place. Trump, who declared the Gaza war over when the 29-member Board of World Leaders gathered in Washington on February 19th for its first and only meeting, pledged, "We're going to make Gaza an example of success and safety and unity." Less than 10 days later, the U.S. and Israeli launched strikes against Iran. Trump has rarely mentioned Gaza since then. While the board says that $17 billion has been pledged by its members toward Gaza reconstruction, out of an estimated $70 billion required, little of it has been collected and virtually none has been spent. Humanitarian aid deliveries, food, fuel, water, medical care have improved since the ceasefire but are still insufficient. One in five families is eating only once a day, the United Nations reported last month, and mothers are skipping meals so their children can eat. Most of Gaza's borders to the outside world, all of them controlled by Israel, remain closed. Israel has been clearing rubble in the uninhabited area it controls, and there are board plans to build a logistics hub and operational base for the International Stabilization Force, ISF, that is intended to provide security oversight during a transition period. But the board has no money and they're not going to get any money, said one person familiar with the reluctance of Arab governments to contribute funds while long-term peace and a credible path to Palestinian state remains in doubt. The person spoke on the condition of anonymity about internal discussions. Bradley Clapper, spokesperson for the board to whom the White House referred requests for comment, emphasized the positive. While the ambitions are great and much work remains, let's put the progress achieved in the short term in perspective, he said. All Hamas-held hostages were released by mid-October. Israel Defense Forces attacks that killed an average of about 3,000 people a month in the 2 years before the ceasefire had been reduced by 99%, Clapper said. Among the plan's achievements, he said, is that a committee of Palestinian technocrats has been appointed to serve as interim government while Gaza is rebuilt. Recruits are being vetted for a new non-Hamas Gaza police force, and five countries have said they will commit troops to the ISF. But none of these elements, to the extent they exist, have been deployed inside of Gaza. Instead, the National Committee for the Administration of Gaza, or NCAJ, remains in Cairo and has yet to enter the enclave. The Board of Peace has sought approval from the Israeli government to allow the committee inside the IDF-controlled part of Gaza. According to an Israeli official speaking on the condition of anonymity to discuss internal deliberation, but it is not clear if or when that will happen. Although what Clapper called a framework for the ISF has been established and potential donor countries have been named, the force so far exists only on paper. The board has posted requests for bids on construction work, primarily a logistics site for the future ISF and Israeli-held territory, where some rubble has been cleared, but no contracts have been signed and no work has begun in the rest of Gaza. The increasingly plaintive terms, Nikolai Mladenov, the Bulgarian diplomat who serves as a high representative for the board, has called for movement. 7 months since the ceasefire, the door to the future of Gaza is still closed, he told reporters in a news conference last month. It is not what the Palestinians were promised. In a May 21 brief

said. Roughly 80% of every 100 working-age Palestinians in Gaza have no work. Water is scarce. The health and education systems have not been rebuilt. Civilians are still being killed. Families still live in fear and uncertainty. Restrictions on delays continue to obstruct humanitarian access and ordinary life. Other reports by the UN and aid organizations cite dangerous infestations of rats and other vermin and the spread of disease. Palestinians are prohibited from almost all of Gaza's agricultural land, most of which lies behind the expanding lines drawn by Israeli occupation. The people of Gaza are still in desperate need of everything, said Subheya Ayas, 47, who now lives on a rooftop in old Gaza City with her husband and five children after relocating four times since they abandoned their home at the beginning of the war. While some goods are available in markets, she said on WhatsApp, they cannot afford meat, fresh fruits or vegetables, nor replacement for the tattered clothes and blankets they have carried from place to place. Food aid packages largely consist of dry beans and flour, and there has been no electric power since the war began, she said. The situation has become unbearable, especially with the intensified airstrikes, Ayas said. We no longer know where to go or what to do. The board and Madlenov cite Hamas's refusal to disarm as a key sticking point, saying that a regular and adequate flow of aid, internal security, reconstruction, and Israeli withdrawal cannot begin without it. Madlenov and Egyptian negotiators have sought for months to coax Hamas leaders into a framework agreement that would see its fighters turn in their arms in exchange for Israel beginning a phased withdrawal from Gaza. Under the 15-point detailed version of Trump's original 20-point plan that forms the opening basis for Madlenov's efforts, Hamas fighters would be granted amnesty and could be absorbed into the National Police Force or close to go abroad. Hamas could also compete in national elections as long as it gives up its weapons and violent resistance. We're not asking Hamas to disappear as a political movement, Madlenov told reporters recently in Jerusalem. What is not negotiable, however, is that armed factions or militants with their own military command and control systems, with their arsenals or tunnel networks, can exist alongside a transitional Palestinian authority. Hamas leaders have so far refused to sign on, in part, they say, because of Israel's continued strikes and seizure of additional territory, all in apparent violation of the ceasefire. Responding at a recent conference in Israel to a member of the audience who urged them to seize all of Gaza, Prime Minister Benjamin Netanyahu acknowledged that his latest directive to the army was to take 70% as a start and possibly even more. That's up from the 53% it initially controlled under terms set out in the peace plan from which it eventually is supposed to fully withdraw. In recent statements, Hamas accused Madlenov of absolving Israel's daily violations of the agreement and said Israel was deliberately sabotaging the mediator's efforts to carry out the plan and flagrantly defying all agreed-upon understandings and guarantees. Netanyahu, who has his eye on approaching elections this year, has repeatedly said Israel will never accept the existence of a Palestinian state. The main problem for Israel is that although it is taking more and more territory and Israeli kills more and more senior members of Hamas, I see no sign for flexibility from Hamas regarding disarmament, said Michael Milstein, formerly the top analyst for Palestinian affairs in Israeli military intelligence. For Netanyahu, Milstein said, there is a big gap between all the big slogans and promises of total victory and the current situation. So you need to fill this gap with all kinds of alternative promises of taking more territory. Bishara Baba, a Palestinian-American who had been a mediator between Hamas and the White House, said Hamas officials do not feel assured that their personal safety would be guaranteed after turning over their weapons and that the U.S. was allowing Israel to get away with ceasefire violations and territorial gains in Gaza. We're at a deadlock right now, Baba said. There's going to be a point of explosion. If they feel further cornered, I wouldn't be surprised if there's renewed fighting in Gaza. And the last thing Trump will want to see is images

0: villages of Israel butchering people in Gaza at a massive scale. Siham Shamadalak and Lior Soroko contributed to this report. Karen DeYoung is associate editor and senior national security correspondent for The Post. In more than three decades at the paper, she has served as bureau chief in Latin America and in London, and as correspondent covering the White House, U.S. foreign policy, and the intelligence community. Gary Sheikh is the Jerusalem bureau chief for the Washington Post, covering Israel, the Palestine territories, and the greater Middle East. Our next article, entitled The Rise of Janice Lewis George, who could be D.C.'s first Democratic Socialist mayor. Focusing on workers' and tenants' rights, the council member would represent a drastic shift in the status quo if elected to the city's highest office. By Megan Flynn. Janice Lewis George stepped out of her campaign manager's car next to the Walter E. Washington Convention Center and into a picket line against a food service giant. She draped a sign over her neck, "Aramark has no union contract," and walked a couple dozen laps in a circle in the shadow of the giant inflatable union mascot, Shabby the Rat. This moment is to let Aramark understand, if you're going to do business in D.C., D.C. is a union town. Lewis George, the Ward 4 D.C. Council member and a top mayoral candidate in June's Democratic primary, bellowed from a bullhorn. Here, Lewis George was in her element. Running with an unwavering focus on workers' and tenants' rights, Lewis George, 38, has built a campaign fueled by rock-solid union support and progressive grassroots energy in a bid to become the first Democratic social mayor in the nation's capital. Her election would mark a drastic shift in the status quo during a high-stakes period in which the city's economy is in distress, revenue is stagnant, and President Donald Trump is inserting himself in local affairs. The prospect has excited disaffected liberals looking for a change agent after the 11-year tenure of the outgoing centrist mayor, Muriel E. Bowser, Democrat, but it has unsettled some moderates and those in the business class fearing a radical shakeup who see Lewis George as more lenient on public safety and open to new taxes compared with Bowser. Her candidacy has evolved inevitable comparisons to the campaign last year of New York Mayor Sohrab Mamdani as a Democratic Socialist by both fans and opponents. This year is going to be D.C.'s turn, the MC said at a Democratic Socialist of America rally in March for Lewis George, who touted her promises of universal access to affordable child care and publicly owned social media. Her top opponent in the Democratic primary, fellow council member Kenyon R. McDuffie, widely seen as more moderate, has painted her ideas as unrealistic. She wants to run D.C. using a New York City playbook, he said. But for all the talk about New York, Lewis George, a third-generation Washingtonian, said it is her upbringing in Northwest Washington in a family whose matriarch, Lewis George's maternal great-grandmother, raised 13 children as a domestic worker that is driving her run today. "What happened there shaped my politics," she said, "a spirit of disruption." It was around third grade when Lewis George realized she liked being on stage. She remembers winning a science award presented by long-term Ward 4 council member Charlene Drew Jarvis for a project on the dangers of smoking. Lewis George told the audience how much she hated her mother's habit. Mortified, her mother gave it up. "I don't know why I never feared judgment," Lewis George said. "I would just get up there and be like, okay, take me as I am." Growing up on Kennedy Street, her childhood in the 1990s and early 2000s overlapped with one of D.C.'s most violent periods, exposing her to some of the city's most damaging social ills. She visited incarcerated relatives, lost neighbors to gun violence, saw addiction afflict even those closest to her, including a favorite uncle she would later see on a street corner on the way to church. But her mother, a union postal worker who took her to labor meetings, and paternal grandmother, a lunch lady at Alice Deal Middle School, instilled a commitment to education, Lewis George said. T. Teachers pushed the extroverted teen toward student government as she got older, she said. She underwent a baptism by fire in city politics as a voting student representative on the D.C. school board, with contentious meetings running to 1 a.m. Her seatmate was Tommy Wells, who later served on the D.C. council, then in Bowser's cabinet and now on Lewis's George's campaign. As a senior at School Without Walls, Lewis George was YMCA youth mayor, showing early signs of a kind of radical consistency in her political beliefs. In 2006, as the D.C. Council weighed publicly financing national park construction, she pushed legislation to prevent the displacement of longtime residents living around it. She always had a spirit of disruption, going against the grain, advocating for the least in the community, said Chioma Iwuyoha, a committee woman for the D.C. Democratic Party who has known Lewis George since she was 17. Lewis George didn't initially plan to pursue politics as a career. Seeing the impact of violence on her community as a child, she said, spurred her to pursue a law degree at Howard University. She got jobs waiting tables and clerking at Nordstrom Rack and moved into her sister's attic after a rent hike displaced her and her family from the Kennedy Street home. A story she often tells as one of the shaped her positions on tenants' rights. At Howard, she gravitated towards studying the nation's long history of mass incarceration of Black Americans and wrestled with what role she would play in the system as a Black lawyer. Her professors thought she would become a public defender. She surprised them when she decided to become a prosecutor, wanting to use the power as a force for good, she said. It was this theory that change has to happen from the inside out, she said. She put the story to test working as a juvenile prosecutor under D.C. Attorney General Carl A. Racine. His supervisor at the time, Elizabeth Weiser, said Lewis George was the kind of person who was in early and then and there late, and who talked critically about how her decisions regarding punishment or second chances could affect victims, the accused, and the broader community. She was open to emerging reforms, Weiser said, such as restorative justice and deferred sentencing requirements, in which a young person's case could be dismissed if strict requirements were met. She has been gravitating toward democratic socialism in 2016, inspired by Bernie Sanders' presidential campaign and later Alexandria Ocasio-Cortez's run for Congress, seeing the movement as a fitting merger of her democratic politics and a laser focus on working rights. She went to her first Democratic Socialist of America meetup in D.C. in 2018. D.C. is a labor town. 8 years later, in March, Lewis George stood on a makeshift stage in a D.C. Mexican restaurant before a roaring crowd of socialists. "I'm a proud Democratic Socialist, proud of how far we have become," she said. She recounted to the crowd how she had gotten there, having stunned the city's political establishment in 2020, when she upset Ward 4 council incumbent Brandon T. Todd, a close friend of the mayor. She campaigned on protecting tenants' rights, law that the council had rolled back, one she had used to purchase her first home in Manor Park. She and her husband, who are raising a baby son, recently purchased a $1.1 million home nearby. And she lambasted Todd over a vote against the city's universal paid family leave policy. For Lewis George, that was personal, too. Before she was a candidate, she went to the Wilson Building to advocate the leave policy after caring for her dying father. Now in her second term, Lewis George has adopted a legislative style blending less flashy work, rigorous oversight of broken HVAC systems in schools, as chair of the Facilities Committee, for example, with a more notorious reputation as one of the council's most liberal members. She has emerged as essentially the antithesis to Bowser, often disagreeing with the mayor on everything from rental housing policy to public safety, most recently firmly opposing an expanded youth curfew, a vote McDuffie is also hammering her on. Lewis George has pledged a more aggressive approach to Trump if elected, vowing to sever any coordination with federal immigration authorities. Her economic philosophy clashes with the mayor's too. Bowser has prioritized major capital investments such as in Capital One Arena to revive the downtown economy, believing the growth in tax revenue could enhance spending to address needs in all 8 wards. Lewis George rejects that as a trickle-down approach and says hers would be a bottom-up through direct investment in programs such as universal child care subsidy that would attract working families to the city. To fund it, she has floated a business activity tax on companies whose owners live outside the city. Bowser, by contrast, has repeatedly warned against any new taxes. Some people are like, well, how are you going to do it? Lewis George said of her child care plan, including funding boosted wages for educators. It's like the same way this mayor does it. She prioritized the city being a sports town. I'm going to prioritize the city being a labor town. Her limited legislative record, Lewis George's tenure on council, is shorter than half of McDuffie's, has been fodder for her opponent to pitch himself as more experienced. Lewis George bristles at the criticism, pointing to some of the bills she has passed that touch on everyday life, such as mitigating rodent-attracting litter and enhancing traffic safety infrastructure around schools. Her marquee progressive ideas, such as bringing social housing to D.C., have not become a reality. Still, she has found success in championing or co-leading major amendments to legislation, such as an expanded labor agreement in the $3.7 billion Washington Commandeer Stadium deal that was heralded by unions, or taxing the rich to fund pay raises for child care workers. It's the times that Lewis George has separated herself from her colleagues, however, that have solidified her anti-establishment image and ended up in attack ads. Lewis George has often voted in the minority. At times, she has stood alone against lifting a pandemic-era eviction moratorium in cases in which the tenant posed a public safety threat, arguing others on the lease would be unlawfully thrown out, against an emergency public safety bill during 2023 crime spike, opposing a temporary expansion of pretrial detention for those charged with violent offenses. Council member Zachary Parker, Democratic Ward 5, said Lewis George called him about an hour before the vote as she was wrestling with her decision. She decided she could not move from her position, pointing to pretrial data to argue more detention would not prevent crime. That's an example, Willa, where whether or not you agree with her decision, I think it shows that she's willing to stand up for what she believes in, Parker said. But where her allies see a principled leader unbound by pressure, her critics see a left-wing insurgent out of sync with the city's needs. She has proven herself to be an impediment and a barrier in every single way, said Dean Hunter, CEO of the Small Multifamily Owners Association, who doubted Lewis George would hear out landlords about their economic stressors, such as unpaid rent. As she consistently backed tenants, many developers, housing providers, and real estate agents, as well as the Associated Builders and Contractors of Metro Washington, have backed McDuffie, even as Lewis George has sought to make inroads with ideas such as Downtown Development Corporation and a pledge to build 72,000 units of housing within 5 years. The Regional Building Trades Council has backed Lewis George. Her broad opposition to increasing penalties and incarceration as a tactic to reduce crime, celebrated by advocates of criminal justice reform, has been villainized by critics who have attacked Lewis George as too lenient while also resurfacing her 2020 campaign comments about defunding police. Lewis George has walked back that rhetoric in which she called for diverting police funding to violence intervention or other programs. Still, the DSA's platform calls for substantially defunding police departments and ultimately abolishing them. Asked if she shares that vision, Lewis George said that she does not always agree with what the DSA does and argued that opponents' defund attacks are cheap shots. I stood up in the moment, just like every generation before me has stood up and made a loud, resounding call for investments in our community, Lewis George said, adding that years of police brutality cases that did not result in justice informed her earlier calls. She says now that she would hire more police to alleviate overtime burdens straining the department. That concludes the Washington Post for Tuesday, June 2nd, 2026. My name is Janine Gage. Thank you so much for listening, and I hope you have a great day.
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1: Welcome to the reading of the New York Times for Monday, June 1st, 2026. As a reminder, Radio Eye is a reading service intended for people who are blind or have other disabilities that make it difficult to read printed material. Your reader is Mary Fullington. We'll start today's reading with the Merriam-Webster word of the day, which is palatable. Palatable is an adjective, spelled P-A-L-A-T-A-B-L-E. Palatable describes something that has a pleasant or agreeable taste, or that is pleasant or acceptable to someone. Here are some examples. Our group was pleasantly surprised that the food options at the local fair were actually palatable this year. Given the traffic downtown, traveling by train is a palatable alternative to driving. And a final example from Edna Bonholm of the New Republic on March 6, 2026. Toni Morrison's work was not meant to be a palatable salve. Instead, surprise and provocation are the ingredients of her fiction. The Merriam-Webster word of the day, palatable. Now we will read the front page headlines from today's print edition of the New York Times. After voting decision, a month of political earthquakes across the South. As Republicans rush to redraw the region's congressional maps, some voters are confused and concerned, and civil rights activists are gearing up for the fight of a generation. You can't stop this data center, a mom was told. She won't quit. Cassie Solberg has concerns about a proposed complex the size of 3,800 football fields near her home. Trust us, the developer says. Among Mamdani's priorities, economic development seems low on the list. Mayor Zoran Mamdani has not filled the vacant role of president of the Economic Development Corporation, deepening concern over his attention to the New York City economy. Visiting hours to resume at Delaney Hall Detention Center after protests. Governor Mikey Sherrill and other New Jersey elected officials have urged calm as demonstrators clashed with police while protesting conditions at the Immigration Detention Center. First article. After voting decision, a month of political earthquakes across the South. As Republicans rush to redraw the region's congressional maps, some voters are confused and concerned, and civil rights activists are gearing up for the fight of a generation. By Emily Cochran and Rick Rojas. Emily Cochran and Rick Rojas, who cover the South, reported this article from Montgomery and Selma, Alabama, Baton Rouge, Louisiana, Nashville, and Atlanta. It is a confusing moment to be a voter in the South. Republican leaders across the region have redrawn congressional maps at breakneck speed in the month since the Supreme Court weakened the Voting Rights Act, leading primaries to be postponed, a veteran House member to abandon his reelection bid, and new candidates to charge into races ahead of the November midterms. The outcome could be the most sweeping reconfiguration of the region's political landscape in at least a generation, pushing what was already a largely red swath of the country more firmly into the Republican column and jeopardizing the political careers of a number of Black Democrats. In the meantime, the rush to redistrict is stoking a fierce debate over what representation should look like in the South, as well as more pragmatic questions about district boundaries that are shifting, or may soon shift, under voters' feet. Quote, "They literally have created chaos," said Mayor Chas Mulder of Columbia, Tennessee, a Democrat whose home was drawn out of the Tennessee district where he had spent months running for Congress when Republican state lawmakers adopted a new map in early May. Quote, "It's the voter that loses in this kind of partisan gamesmanship." Recent redistricting efforts have not been limited to the South, nor have Republicans been behind all of them. But President Trump pushed the party to adopt the strategy even before the Supreme Court ruling, recognizing the uphill battle that Republicans faced to maintain their slim House majority in the midterms. Texas began the current redistricting wars last summer at the behest of Mr. Trump, drawing a new map in an effort to flip 5 House seats to Republicans. Democrats in California responded in kind, and several other states followed last fall. But it was the Supreme Court ruling late last month that set off the frenzy in the South, where the Voting Rights Act had long protected a handful of districts with a majority of Black voters who have largely elected Black Democrats. About 60% of Black Americans live in the South, a share that has grown in recent years in a reversal of the exodus from the region during the Great Migration, according to an analysis by the Brennan Center for Justice, a public policy institute. At least a third of the population is Black in Georgia, Louisiana, and Mississippi, as is 1 in 4 voters in Alabama. But while Republicans fully control almost every southern state, the region remains racially polarized, as most of the districts with a majority of Black voters lean Democratic and have elected Black representatives. They include James E. Clyburn of South Carolina and Benny Thompson of Mississippi, who have both served more than 3 decades in Congress. Georgia has 4 Black members of the House. As recently as 2024, rulings tied to the Voting Rights Act paved the way for the creation of new districts in Alabama and Louisiana that Black Democrats won. But in its ruling last month, the Supreme Court rejected Louisiana's congressional map as unconstitutional. The court's conservative supermajority agreed with plaintiffs in a lawsuit that race had illegally been used as a primary factor in drawing the second majority Black district, which Representative Cleo Fields won in 2024, flipping it from Republican to Democrat. The ruling significantly raised the bar for proving discrimination against minority voters under the Voting Rights Act. Within hours, it set off a redistricting frenzy across the South, with Tennessee, Louisiana, and Alabama quickly moving to eliminate districts with large concentrations of Black voters. The Florida legislature approved a map on the day of the ruling that eliminated 4 Democratic-held districts, diluting the voting power of Black and Hispanic voters in several regions. In states like Mississippi, where primaries had already been held, Georgia, where early voting had started, and South Carolina, where lawmakers failed to reach agreement on a new map before early voting began last week, top officials vowed that the coming midterm elections would be the last to use their current maps. The ruling also surfaced a fraught debate about just how far the South has been able to move beyond the racism of the region's past, where segregation-era poll taxes, literacy tests, and other disenfranchisement tactics were used to deny basic rights to black voters. Quote, "Vast social change has occurred throughout the country and particularly in the South," Justice Samuel A. Alito, Jr. wrote for the majority in the ruling. In interviews around the region, though, many black voters said the ruling worried them deeply. Quote, "They're trying to bring us back," said Janet Tobias, 70, sitting outside a Louisiana State Capitol hearing room where lawmakers were debating new district lines one recent evening, noting attempts by Mr. Trump and other conservative lawmakers to roll back diversity efforts and the teaching of black history. She said she feared that, quote, "We are not going to have anyone behind those doors speaking up on our behalf." To hear some black lawmakers tell it, some of their most important duties are delivering funds to communities that have been chronically overlooked and underserved, and guaranteeing that the perspective of a black Southerner is present when consequential decisions are being made in Washington. Quote, "Sometimes people don't bother to read my resume or look at my record. They just see a picture and see my skin color." Mr. Clyburn, once the number three Democrat and still viewed as a power broker, said in an interview. He added, quote, Let the work I do speak for me." For some voters and officials, however, the ruling was a validation that race should never have been a factor in determining representation. Quote, "People are talking about race and all this other stuff. I don't think it was ever built that way," said Ben Lilly, chairman of the Republican Executive Committee in Iberia Parish, Louisiana. Quote, "Everyone has an opportunity here, you know, so run it. Run it to win it." In some states, as lawmakers debated new maps, absentee ballots had already been distributed, and early voting was set to begin. At least one Louisiana congressional office was flooded with calls asking if voting had been canceled altogether. Campaigns have been canceled, started, or relaunched under new district lines that did not exist a month ago. In Alabama, a week after primary elections were held for most races, residents in four congressional districts are waiting for the Supreme Court to weigh in on which map can be used in an August special election. The current one, with two districts held by black Democrats, or a previous one the legislature wants to revert to, with just one district containing a large number of black voters. The Republicans redrawing the maps have swatted away accusations of racism, insisting they were focused on delivering their party even more of a political advantage. The Supreme Court has repeatedly upheld partisan gerrymandering in recent years. In Tennessee, where the majority black city of Memphis was split this month among three new districts that lean Republican, several Republicans downplayed concerns about how the city's black and Democratic voters would be represented moving forward. Quote, "Just because that you may not have voted for that person doesn't mean you're not represented," said Cameron Sexton, the Tennessee House Speaker, in an interview. Dana Brown, a voter in Irmo, South Carolina, saw it differently. She opposed South Carolina lawmakers' redistricting push, saying it would marginalize the voices of racial minorities. Quote, "They're not wanting to hear black voters' voices, and that's something that we fought for forever," Ms. Brown, 42, said after voting in the state's Democratic primary on Wednesday. Quote, You should be able to hear everybody's side and come to a common ground. Some voters said they were, more than anything, put off by the loss of political competition in their states. Edward Galloway, a Republican in Columbus, Georgia, said he agreed with excluding race as a factor in determining district lines, but he also called gerrymandering, quote, one of the biggest threats to democracy we have. Quote, we're a long way from representing communities, which is what we really ought to be about. Mr. Galloway, 71, said. Others, including Jeff Holcomb, a Republican in Chapin, South Carolina, said they were annoyed at lawmakers for trying to pass new maps so close to primary elections. Quote, I don't want it to happen this late in the cycle. Mr. Holcomb, a 66-year-old military veteran, said, people have already voted. With little political power at the state level in the South and on the brink of losing more seats in Congress, black elected officials, faith leaders, and activists are still grappling with how to move forward. Earlier this month, a number of them organized a pilgrimage to Selma and Montgomery, Alabama, cities regarded as sacred for their civil rights history, to rally for a new fight over representation. Quote, this is about how we build power in the South and together to change this country. State Representative Justin J. Pearson, who faces an uphill battle as he runs for Tennessee's redrawn 9th Congressional District, said at the Montgomery gathering. For others, it was a matter of continuing to vote and urging others to do the same, and there were early signs of an energized electorate in several southern states. In South Carolina, the first day of early voting more than doubled the previous record for highest turnout in a single day. In New Orleans, a recent town hall hosted by Representative Troy Carter, a Democrat of New Orleans, was standing room only. And elsewhere, several voters said the ruling had pushed them to become more involved politically. Quote, you wonder if there's anything that can be done at this point, said Nettie Ramsey, 58, after casting her primary vote during her lunch break in Montgomery on Tuesday. But actually, I don't ever want to see us stop fighting for our rights. We've come a long way, she added. We have a ways to go. Next article. You can't stop this data center, a mom was told. She won't quit. Cassie Solberg has concerns about a proposed complex the size of 3,800 football fields near her home. Trust us, the developer says. By Juliet McCour, reporting from Broadview and Billings, Montana. At the top of a gravel road inside a small aluminum-clad building, Cassie Solberg arrived at another town council meeting in Broadview, Montana, causing trouble. This time, the mayor threatened to call the sheriff. Ms. Solberg was at it again, demanding information about a Houston company's plan to build a behemoth 5,000-acre AI data center campus near her rural property. The development, part of a nationwide boom in facilities that can power artificial intelligence, would be the size of about 3,800 football fields. Her face grew red when Broadview's mayor gruffly turned down her request to host a public forum about the data center. Because the property was outside the town limits, quote, it doesn't affect us, he said. Quote, it affects your residents, Ms. Solberg said, leaning forward in her chair, frustrated that the council members didn't share her unease that the project could destroy the area's traditions of farming and ranching that have endured for generations. One of only two members of the public at the meeting last month, she asked, has anyone on the town council signed a non-disclosure agreement with the developer that would keep them silent about the project? The mayor said the council wasn't obliged to answer the public's questions at the town meetings, according to what the town's lawyer had told him. One council member leaped from her chair to confront Ms. Solberg, nearly nose to nose, demanding that she leave. Another council member, the mayor's sister, said the group had no power over whether the data center would come to Broadview. Quote, you can't stop it, she said. Still, Ms. Solberg, 43, is trying to stop it, or at least slow it down until some questions are answered. She is stepping into an increasingly common role for residents in rural communities throughout the United States where data centers are planned. The fledgling gadfly taking on big tech, racing against the clock to rouse concerns among neighbors over construction projects so large they have no precedent. Developers and the tech companies behind the quick and quiet proliferation of data centers often respond with little transparency, asking communities to simply trust them while sharing no official plans. Quote, I think they count on us being dumb country people and us not pushing back, Ms. Solberg said. But by the time you figure out what these companies are planning to do, they've got the data centers built already. The Cassie Solbergs of the country might not have the financial might, political power, or legal arsenal needed to beat back the multi-billion dollar projects catalyzed by the world's most powerful companies. But they do have a fierce loyalty to their way of life and their land. Can a stay-at-home mother of six thwart one of the biggest developments in her state's history? On one side of Ms. Solberg's 21-acre property, the jagged teeth of the snow-capped Crazy Mountains rise from the horizon. Everywhere else is an endless jigsaw of green and tan fields and farms, home to antelope, deer, and prairie dogs. Coyotes howl at night, but the loudest sound on most days is the wind whooshing through the grass, the white noise of the Great Plains. Quote, it's very peaceful here, and we just want to live simply, Ms. Solberg said with a sigh last month as she pitched hay to her horses while meadowlarks sang in the distance. Quote, that's exactly what we're looking for. But will we be able to live like this anymore? Ms. Solberg and her family moved here in November from Idaho for her husband's job, bringing their menagerie, 12 chickens, 12 ducks, 2 horses, 3 cats, 4 dogs, including one 140-pound Anatolian shepherd who greets every visitor at the car door, and their milk cow, Lily. Their 8-year-old daughter, Zoe, was their only child who made the trip. Their older children were already out of the house. They sought solitude and freedom in Montana and founded outside Broadview a town of about 140 people with one restaurant, one gas station, and no stoplights along a lonely 2-lane highway that leads to Billings, the state's most populated city, 30 miles away. Ms. Solberg homeschools Zoe in the dining room while the scent of homemade sourdough bread rises from the oven. On Tuesdays, they head to a children's Bible club in Lovina, the next town over, 14 miles away. Wednesdays are for 4-H club and ballet. Ms. Solberg had dreams of her five other children moving onto the property with their own families someday. Then, on January 4, she saw a video on the town's Facebook page. A local activist whose daughter attends the town's only school was inviting people to meetings about AI data centers. Quote, "These AI centers are like something we've never seen before," the woman said on the video. Ms. Solberg turned to her husband, Brendan. They wondered, what's a data center? Questions were racing through Ms. Solberg's head later that month as she sat among more than 100 people in an auditorium at Rocky Mountain College in Billings, where the local activist, Carrie Olson, and several environmental experts spoke about the recent wave of data center activity in Montana. At least three large data centers and many small ones have been proposed for the state, lured by tax breaks, vast open land, and Governor Greg Gianforte, who has tried to make Montana a hub for AI. So many people came to the meeting that some were stuck in the hallway trying to listen in. Quote, "People are very upset," Ann Hedges, executive director of the Montana Environmental Information Center, a nonprofit that hosted the gathering, and others around the state, later said, quote, "We are seeing a response that in my 32 years I've never seen." An MC introduced the speakers. Quote, "I have assurances from all of them that they did not use ChatGPT to write their presentations," she said, getting a laugh before the tone shifted. Ms. Solberg took notes. A data center is a warehouse-sized building that holds a sea of computer servers that run day and night, collecting, processing, and storing data for the internet. Giant ones are needed to run AI models that teach computers to think like humans. The chief executive of Quantica Infrastructure, the developer of the Broadview project, has said on a podcast that the campus would have 12 to 16 buildings, 200,000 to 300,000 square feet each. Data centers need a lot of water. In some cases, more water than a small city needs, because the servers create intense heat and require continuous cooling. This could be disastrous for Broadview, Ms. Solberg thought, because water is precious there. Many residents struggle with low water flow. They don't do laundry and shower at the same time. She also learned that data centers require a massive amount of electricity. Northwestern Energy, Montana's largest power provider, signed a letter of intent to provide up to 1,000 megawatts to Quantica's Broadview data center, enough to power every home in the state on an average day, and then some. A document appeared on the video monitor showing the letter of intent from Northwestern regarding Quantica's project. Ms. Hedges said about the only thing not redacted, quote, "is the language that says this is confidential." The company said discretion was necessary to protect business strategies. Ms. Solberg said she couldn't help but be suspicious. A few seats away from her were Charlie Baker, the chief financial officer of Quantica, and Jess Peterson, a lobbyist and management consultant, who is the local face of Big Sky Digital Infrastructure, the arm of Quantica that is developing the Broadview project. Ms. Solberg noticed the company's logo in one of their jackets and sneaked glances at them. The two men listened to the presentations, but never spoke. A Broadview Town Council member's garage was renovated recently, Now it's the local headquarters for Big Sky Digital Infrastructure, which holds weekly office hours to give community members a chance to talk to company representatives about the data center.

I attended an office hours session last month to interview Mr. Peterson. Inside, a whiteboard featured a welcome sign drawn by Mr. Peterson's two daughters in middle school cursive. Another sign said, "Go Pirates," for the town school. Mr. Peterson said Quantica had gone out of its way to have, quote, complete transparency about its project, which he said would be, quote, a data center done right. He acknowledged that some residents might be concerned about information they had learned from environmental groups objecting to the data center's potential use of water and electricity. But the public just has to trust that Quantica will do right by them, he said. They are partners in this. Everyone will know more, he told me, when Quantica signs a contract with a tech company to use the facility. That announcement would come by the end of the year. Besides, Mr. Peterson said, much of the apprehension over the data center comes from people who are afraid of AI more broadly, as if, quote, Big Brother is going to take over. Those people, he added, have no role in this conversation. What Mr. Peterson could tell me now, he said, was that the project would have minimal impact on the land and the people who live nearby. And residents wouldn't have to pay for a thing. He offered no guarantees, but said the project would bring its own power, at least some of it, from solar and natural gas. Despite what opponents have been saying, and despite the information gleaned from data centers around the world, Mr. Peterson said the Broadview site would need, quote, not that terribly much water. It will bring jobs, he said. Thousands of temporary workers could descend on Broadview for the construction. The number of permanent jobs would be 30, 40, 100, he doesn't know for sure. But he described them as good-paying jobs that would not require specialized training or a college education, jobs like janitors, maintenance workers, or security guards. He likened it to, quote, being a miner, but not

He said the eventual deal will include, quote, community benefits package, which could help Broadview pay for things like its problematic wastewater lagoon. The Montana Department of Environmental Quality issued the town a violation in March for longstanding issues at the site, demanding compliance. Remediation could cost millions. The mayor has said the town had no official business with Quantica, but Mr. Peterson said town officials did ask the company for financial help with its lagoon, recalling them saying, quote, it's a big cost for the community. We're in a big deficit now. Of course, the company would help, Mr. Peterson said. He said he had been checking with the town council to see how its requests for loans and grants were going, and that a town councilwoman visited him every week to chat. Quantica also has been putting money toward school functions like concessions at sporting events and town causes, including the emergency squad. Last fall, it bought a hog that had been raised by a member of Broadview's 4-H club and turned it into pork for the school's lunches. Quote, nothing is more rewarding than bringing homegrown Montana pork to the kids right here in Broadview, the company said in a social media post. Quote, we would like some guardrails on this project out in Broadview, she said, asking for the county to pass an interim zoning ordinance so it could have time to study the project's impact. We'd like transparency, accountability, and protections. As Ms. Solberg read her exhaustive research about the effects of data centers on things like water, air temperature, and electricity, the commissioners grew antsy. How much longer? One said. Ms. Solstice had some allies. Rick Eaton, a knife maker who raises horses, was one of more than a dozen people at the hearing in favor of Ms. Solberg's zoning request. Quote, she has been carrying a heavy load, especially being right there near where the data center will be, he said later. 20 years ago, Mr. Eaton and his wife, Marie, moved to an 1,100-acre ranch northeast of Broadview from the fast-paced world of the West Coast. Quote, we live here for a reason, and that's to get away from these big businesses, big government, and technology. So it's frustrating that they tracked us down and showed up at our doorstep anyway, he said. His main worries are that the data center will cause his wells to go dry and make his electric bills unaffordable. Tim Whiff is the president of the Mountain View Hutterite colony outside town, where his group of German-speaking Anabaptists live on a communal farm. He begged the commissioners to protect residents. If the data center affects the aquifer, what will the 140 people in his colony do? Their lives and businesses are tied to the land. They have 160 dairy cows and 19,000 chickens. They sell eggs to Walmart. And they ship 1,800 pigs a week to other states. The farm needs a lot of clean water. Quote, these people do think we are stupid, he said, but where do people think their eggs and milk come from? People like us. The county denied Ms. Solberg's request.

to pause the development of the data center. Every day, Miss Sulzberg sits at her desk that looks out onto miles of prairie and reads about people across the country who have succeeded in hindering data centers. They're storming into town hall meetings, recalling politicians who don't endorse moratoriums, lobbying for

0: state legislation. She has been desperately trying to get that kind of traction in Broadview. There have been no breakthroughs yet. Quote, I hope I will be able to make a difference, she said, but you know, I'm just not sure. The Montana legislature meets only once every 2 years and is not set to convene again until January. The data center construction might be well on its way before state lawmakers offer help, she said. Her fellow Broadview area residents aren't exactly galvanizing behind her efforts. Residents who meet most mornings at the Homestead Inn, the only restaurant for miles, say they don't know what all the fuss is about. Sipping coffee and snacking on homemade glazed potato donuts called Spud Nuts last month, the group decided that people should not be protesting a project that might not happen. Other projects for that land have come and gone, they said. Quote, why do they keep bothering us, said Roger Schwartz, the mayor, whose brother Dwayne owns the restaurant. They're just too much. It's all too much. Yet Miss Olberg continues to show up at every town council and county commissioner's meeting. Quote, I'm still there. I'm still here, she told the town council at its last session. The Yellowstone County commissioners suggested that Ms. Solberg pursue a special zoning ordinance that citizens can initiate to protect the health, safety, and welfare of county residents. Quote, is that a red herring? She asked them, adding that their apparent apathy has been deflating. She wondered out loud if they were sending her on a wild goose chase. The citizen-led zoning permit requires approval from at least 60% of the landowners whose properties border the data center land. And Ms. Solberg and her husband have been trying to get those ranchers and farmers to sign petitions in support of it. But that has been a challenge. This time of year, ranchers are busy branding and castrating their calves. A few have declined because they've leased their land to Quantica. Ms. Solberg invites the landowners, 20 of them, to a weekly video call to discuss the zoning regulations she must formulate to create a special district. Only one family has shown up. With just days left to file the paperwork with the county, she drove 6 hours round trip to save an hour's old calf whose mother was sent to slaughter. She then stayed up past midnight to try to draft the regulations. A daunting assignment for someone with no legal background. She has felt growing pressure. Last week, Quantica announced a new plan to generate not just 1,100 megawatts of power for the Broadview campus, but more than 7,000 megawatts. That's more power than is generated by the Grand Coulee Dam, the largest power plant in the country. If Quantica uses all of that power in Broadview, the site would be one of the biggest data center campuses in the world. Quote, there's a monster coming, Ms. Solberg said. I'm just trying to warn everyone about it. Next article. Among Mamdani's priorities, economic development seems low on the list. Mir Zoran Mamdani has not filled the vacant role of president of the Economic Development Corporation, deepening concerns over his attention to the New York City economy. By Dana Rubenstein, Sally Goldenberg, Jeffrey C. Mays, and Emma Goldberg. Over the course of his early tenure as mayor, Zoran Mamdani has filled out City Hall's upper ranks with people he trusts to implement his democratic socialist-inflected agenda in New York City, the nation's financial capital. But one arm of the city government continues to bedevil him, the Economic Development Corporation, whose mission is to leverage city real estate and tax incentives to attract private capital and drive job growth across the five boroughs. 5 months into the mayor's tenure, the nonprofit corporation remains officially rudderless, with City Hall officials considering at least 10 candidates for EDC president, including a consumer protection advocate and pro-business types. But the mayor's team has been unable to coalesce around any of them, illustrating an internal debate over how to direct the organization. The uncertainty surrounding the EDC's leadership and direction has fed the notion, widespread among business leaders and moderate Democratic politicians, that Mr. Mamdani is insufficiently attuned to the health of New York City's economy, and that his inattention potentially comes at his and the city's peril. It also raises larger and more fundamental questions. What kind of economic policy does the mayor want to embrace? And is Mr. Mamdani quietly withdrawing from City Hall's traditional role of courting business and using the EDC's power to support a thriving economic climate in New York? Quote, I have not heard one statement yet about how it is that the city sees industry growth, how the city wants to maximize talent, and certainly the absence of an EDC head this far into the administration is a concern, said Gregory Morris, the chief executive of the New York City Employment and Training Coalition. When the mayor talks about the economy, he largely talks about his ambitious universal daycare and housing programs, and how they will redound to the city's economic benefit, a prediction some analyses agree with. But some business and workforce development leaders argue that Mr. Mamdani cannot fulfill his vision for a more expansive government without a robust tax-generating economy. They note that affordability requires not just cheaper goods, but also better-paying jobs. And they worry that he has yet to articulate what business growth in the Mamdani area will be at a time when the challenges facing New York's economy are legion. The city's job numbers are lackluster, even as office leasing has strengthened. Some financial sector jobs have migrated to Texas. The war on Iran continues to cast a haze over the country's economic prospects. City officials are eyeing the coming disruptions from artificial intelligence with alarm. International tourism has declined. We have the worst job market we've had in decades outside of a recession, and we are facing the most intense competition we ever have with some parts of the country and to some extent other global capitals, said Mark Levine, the city's comptroller. Quote, and we have the possibility of an economic slowdown ahead, and that's before you deal with the AI disruption. Quote, some of this is out of our hands because these are national and global economic challenges, Mr. Levine continued, but we do have tools at our disposal, and most of those tools are wielded by EDC. Unlike typical city agencies, the Economic Development Corporation, considered a pioneering example of a municipality-run nonprofit designed to drive economic growth, exists outside of the city's typical procurement rules. Its staff is not unionized, and it is perceived as a nimble arm of an otherwise sprawling, sclerotic government. And so, when former Mayor Bill de Blasio wanted to create a citywide ferry system, he turned to the EDC. When the mayor before him, Michael R. Bloomberg, wanted to bring a world-class research university to Roosevelt Island, he deployed the EDC. In 2024, the corporation leveraged city assets to support as many as 6,475 companies, attracting $1.5 billion of private investment. It boasted in a report. Its recent work has included granting tax exemptions to small bore projects, like a family-owned building supply company in Hunts Point, and overseeing large-scale master plans, like the multi-billion dollar Brooklyn Marine Terminal. There, developers intend to build 6,000 units of housing and modernize port operations, a plan Mr. Mamdani's EDC has moved ahead with, despite the opposition of the local Democratic Socialist legislators. One candidate who was interviewed for the position and had worked at the EDC was dismayed to find that the interview questions seemed to suggest a lack of understanding about the function of the organization. The questions focused largely on how it could regulate large corporations. Quote, "Why don't you just stop for a second and focus on keeping the good things going?" said Matthew Hiltzik, a publicist, who was appointed by Mr. de Blasio to the board of the EDC and has felt confused by the organization's lack of direction and by the emphasis placed on city-run grocery stores. In a sign that complaints about the lack of an economic agenda are breaking through, Joe Calvella, a spokesman for the mayor, said on Friday that Mr. Mamdani is currently putting together a business advisory council to provide feedback on the city's economic development plans, a move that may run afoul of Mr. Mamdani's base. Central to many business leaders' concern is how Mr. Mamdani's cabinet, or at least the more democratic socialist-aligned elements of it, seems eager to reshape the way the EDC does business and de-emphasizes economic development. Mr. Mamdani is the first mayor of the 21st century to have no deputy mayor with, quote, economic development in their title. On January 2nd, Julie Sue, then the city's incoming deputy mayor for economic justice, circulated a memo calling for every EDC program to be reevaluated to ensure the corporation was advancing, quote, not just economic growth or economic strength, but justice. Ms. Sue's interests seem to align with those of Lena Khan, the Biden-era Federal Trade Commission leader who helped lead Mr. Mamdani's transition team and has been personally involved in the quest for a new EDC leader. Together, they urged the mayor to consider hiring Rohit Chopra, a former director of the Consumer Financial Protection Bureau, and Ms. Khan's former colleague and co-author. Mr. Chopra was also pushed by leaders of the city chapter of the Democratic Socialists of America, according to a person familiar with the selection process. He has since been scooped up by Governor Gavin Newsom of California to manage a consumer regulatory agency. It is not unheard of for a major city leadership role to remain unfilled this long into a mayor's first year. Mr. Mamdani's predecessor, Eric Adams, did not name a permanent fire commissioner until 10 months after taking office, nor is the EDC incapable of operating without a permanent president. In a recent interview, Gustavo Gordillo, the chair of the DSA chapter in New York City, argued that the EDC should focus on building, quote, social housing, adding, quote, "We need an EDC that isn't afraid to fight business leaders to get the best results for the working class of New York City." Quote, "The EDC has become a concierge service for a small number of wealthy New Yorkers, a public agency treated like private property," he said. The EDC needs to be completely reimagined as a new agency that, instead of doling out tax breaks, sets the terms of a pro-worker local economy. Ms. Kahn declined to comment for this article. Other candidates have had more conventional backgrounds. City Hall has considered David Ehrenberg, a real estate advisor who once worked at the EDC and ran the Brooklyn Navy Yard, the former shipping depot turned city-subsidized haven for industrial startups. The Navy Yard's current president, Lindsey Green, and James Katz, an EDC veteran and economic development advisor to Governor Kathy Hochul. It has also considered Blondell Pinnock, the chief executive of the Bedford-Stuyvesant Redevelopment Corporation, Marissa Lago, a city, state, and federal government veteran who served in senior positions in economic development, planning, and trade, Andrea Batista Schlesinger, a public banking expert and partner at HR&A Advisors, a consulting firm, the corporation's interim president, Jeannie Pack, Cecilia Kushner, another EDC veteran and the chief of staff at Robinhood, and Chaifela Puri, a former EDC board member and the former executive director for global innovation at the Nike Foundation. Mr. Mondani and his team's indecisiveness is an apparent reflection of dissension within City Hall between those who consider the EDC an essential mechanism for nurturing business in New York City and those, like Ms. Sue, who are eager to see it also embrace a more regulatory and social justice role. This concludes the reading of the New York Times for today. Your reader has been Mary Fullington. If you have any questions, comments, or suggestions regarding this program, please feel free to call us at 859-422-6390. Thank you for listening. And now please stay tuned for continued programming on Radio I.
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0: This program is intended for a print-impaired audience and is brought to you by Mind's Eye.
1: Hello, it is June 1st. So amazing! 2026. It's Monday. I'll be reading the USA Today newspaper for today. And the headline here is California Governor Contest Titans. Three names lead field of 61. Only top two will advance. This is by Terry Collins, Daniela Segura, and Philip M. Bailey. California elections can be, well, complicated. Voters are seeing 61 gubernatorial candidates on their ballots in the state's crowded, closely watched, nonpartisan jungle, that's in quotes, primary on June 2nd. That's tomorrow, obviously. Two leading vote-getters, regardless of party affiliation, will advance to the general election in November. Republican Steve Hilton, a former Fox News contributor, endorsed by President Donald Trump, seems likely to make the cut based on polls. But the Democrats' larger number of candidates has created more ambiguity about which one is most likely to break into the top two. The leading contenders are former Health and Human Services Secretary Javier Becerra, and billionaire entrepreneur and climate activist Tom Steyer. If one of them faces Hilton this fall, he will be the heavy favorite to lead the nation's most populous and blue state. Though Hilton has led in many polls for months, according to Public Policy Institute of California poll released May 27th, Becerra is now leading the field with 23%, followed by Hilton at 20%, and Steyer in third with 15%. And a University of California Berkeley Institute of Governmental Studies poll of likely voters released May 29th has Becerra at 25%, Hilton in second at 21%, and Steyer within striking distance at 19%, raising the slight possibility of two Democrats making it to the general election if Steyer surpasses Hilton. Also, about one in four voters are still undecided, according to polls, further adding to the intrigue. I think Steyer has more than a shot of winning a spot, said Paul Mitchell, vice president of Political Data, Inc., a Sacramento-based bipartisan voter data firm. I don't think this race is over by any stretch. Steyer is nipping at their heels, but he might not get enough votes to push through, said David McCohen, a political science professor at Sonoma State University. With Governor Gavin Newsom termed out in January after 8 years in office, Becerra could be California's first elected Latino governor in more than a century. Hilton could be the state's first Republican governor since Arnold Schwarzenegger from 2003 to 2011. Yet, traditionally low voter turnout is even lower this year than in previous primaries, Mitchell said. California electorate has not embraced this race, so this could be a vote for the lesser of two evils, said Brian Sobel, a veteran political analyst in the San Francisco Bay Area. This is a big field, and voters are not really thrilled with anybody. Can the front runners hold on? Whoever becomes California's future governor will manage a state with a roughly $4 trillion economy, the world's fourth largest. They will also take over the role of managing California's multi-billion dollar debt, Medicaid access amid federal spending cuts, high housing costs and homelessness, and a persistent crisis of wildfire prevention and recovery. One in eight Americans live in California, and nearly half of its registered voters are Democrats. A quarter of residents identify as Republican. The remaining voters call themselves independents or have no party preference, the Public Policy Institute of California said. California's national political influence is enormous. Presidents Ronald Reagan and Richard Nixon both came from there, as did the 2024 Democratic presidential nominee, former Vice President Kamala Harris. Harris and Newsom are the presumptive leading contenders for the 2028 Democratic nomination, according to polls and pundits. Former House Speaker Nancy Pelosi also hails from San Francisco. Despite their influence, none of the current national big names have endorsed anyone for governor. Democratic state leaders, including California Democratic Party Chair Rusty Hicks, worried for months that a split field on their side would lead to an all-Republican general election, but they are breathing easier. As recent polls show, Becerra emerging after former U.S. Representative Eric Swalwell departed from the race in April over allegations of sexual assault and misconduct, which he denies. We're clearly in a different place today than we were 2 months ago. Some candidates are surging and consolidating. Others are following behind, Hicks told reporters. After the last state Democratic Party-sponsored poll was released May 19th, it shows Hilton ahead of Becerra by just 1%. Craig DeLuz, Director of Communications for the California Republican Assembly, told USA Today he hoped for an all-GOP primary with so many Democratic candidates splitting the vote. Now he just wants to make sure Hilton nabs one of those top two spots, especially after intense sparring with fading Republican candidate Riverside County Sheriff Chad Bianco. My question is, he said, after all of the nastiness, can we come behind one candidate? Referring to Hilton and Bianco, and if we don't, the Democratic candidate is sure to win. Low voter turnout could determine the outcome of the race. California primaries traditionally have low voter turnout. Fewer than 40% of the state's 23 million registered voters are expected to participate on June 2nd. Democratic voters, especially women, are returning ballots at lower rates compared with the state's midterm election in 2022, reflecting an uncertainty over their options, Mitchell said. Insights from political data show 44% of the ballots returned through May 27th have come from registered Democrats, compared with 53% at the same point 4 years ago. Republicans have accounted for 35% of ballots returns, up from their 26% in 2022. Mitchell said with so many Democratic gubernatorial candidates, voters are holding on to their ballots longer, hoping to get some signs from top state lawmakers on whom to pick. He compares it to Representative Jim Clyburn's endorsement of Joe Biden before the 2020 South Carolina Democratic primary, which was widely seen as the turning point of the presidential race. Democratic voters here are still waiting for someone to tell them, this is the candidate that we're going with. That's what happened in South Carolina in 2020 when Biden became their pick, Mitchell said. In California, it's not a question of whether these primary voters will participate in the primary, but who they will pick after this long and tedious campaign. No knockouts and dizzying debates in a series of California gubernatorial debates spanning several weeks. As many as 8 candidates, including low-polling Democratic candidates, former Los Angeles Mayor Antonio Villagrosa and State Superintendent of Public Instruction Tony Thurman, took the stage, almost requiring a scorecard to keep track. No candidate had a major breakthrough as they lobbed accusations at one another, often exceeding the time limits and causing frequent disruptions. There's no one you could say really won the debates this year, said Thad Couser, a University of California San Diego political science professor. This is a field of candidates where there's probably no generationally talented politician. It's also a group of people the voters are just starting to get to know, and so we just haven't seen a single one emerge. How Becerra, Steyer, and Hilton emerged as leading contenders. In April, Becerra suddenly became what McCann describes as the Democrat by default after Swalwell's dramatic departure. Becerra's candidacy was flailing and he was polling in single digits. Becerra remained steady, leaned on his experience and steadily climbed in the polls with a focus on lowering the cost of health care, housing, child care, and utilities, and fighting Trump has capitalized on loyal Democratic voters, Latinos, and even those with no party preference. California Democratic Party Chair Rusty Hicks told USA Today recently, he's a safe pick, said McCann. Sobel said there's an indifference about Becerra. People feel okay about the guy. They're not over the moon about him, and they don't dislike him. That can't be said about Tom Steyer. You either like him or you don't. And that's basically the same with Katie Porter. Becerra simply doesn't draw that kind of emotional or visceral response. Steyer has drawn support with his progressive platform, which includes a proposal to eliminate corporate tax loopholes. Steyer was moving more to the left because he wanted to edge out Katie Porter, McCann said. referring to the left-leaning former congresswoman who's also running for governor. It worked. Hilton, who was buoyed by Trump's endorsement, wants to end the one-party rule of Democrats in California and reverse state policies on energy and crime. He emerged ahead of Riverside County Sheriff Chad Bianco. Hilton and Bianco say the same thing, but he says it without Bianco's histrionics, McCown says. Top Democrats trade blows over campaign cash spending. With California's status as the biggest state in the country, any campaign comes with a high cost, and this year's gubernatorial contest is no different. In terms of spending, Steyer, a former hedge fund manager, is the unquestioned king. He has committed more than $195 million of his own money and counting toward ads across various media platforms, according to media tracking firm Ad Impact. It has some opponents accusing him of trying to buy the governor's office, but other candidates are getting a deluge of campaign cash too. San Jose Mayor Matt Mahan has seen about $22 million from outside groups, including several Silicon Valley tech investors who encouraged him to run. Becerra has also benefit from outside contributions to the tune of about $13 million. Steyer has responded by suggesting voters should pay close attention to the corporations supporting Becerra, his chief Democratic rival in the polls. The corporate money flowing into this election tells you all you need to know. Chevron, PG&E, and Meta are supporting Javier Becerra because he represents more of the same, promising change while taking money from the same people blocking it, Steyer said in a May 27th post on X. But Becerra hasn't allowed the billionaire candidate to own this space on the campaign trail. He regularly touts being the son of Mexican-American parents who came to California with $12 in their pocket. In contrast to Steyer's immense wealth, Tom Steyer made his billions off oil and coal. Becerra, also a former California attorney general, and in a social media post, "I made my career taking them to court and winning." Overexposure proved costly for Steyer. Steyer, however, could also be a victim of overexposure, flooding the state with his repetitive barrage of fiery, angry man ads. Sobel said maybe Steyer has been too present, even for those who really initially liked his message until it became, "Okay, Tom, I've heard it. I get it," Sobel said. When you see somebody's face every 3 minutes, it's like, "Hey, can you back off a bit?" Sobel does credit Steyer with getting Oscar-winning actress and longtime environmental advocate Jane Fonda to narrate one of his ads to present a softer approach. Otherwise, McCown, the Sonoma State professor, compares Becerra to a slow-moving tortoise, and Steyer has been the twitchy hare in the race. Becerra is a known commodity with the California Democratic delegation. "He's been plodding along for a long time," said McCown, who's in Heidelberg, Germany, discussing the state of American politics in the upcoming midterm elections. "Steyer is an excellent issues candidate. The organizations, the work he's done on climate and affordability," McCown said, "but he's not a guy who commands the room or works every rubber chicken dinner at every county Democratic feed like Becerra, and that could be the big difference in this race." Let's go to a front page story below the fold. This says, Pennsylvania hospital looks back in history older than U.S. It helps shape modern medicine. This is by Phaedra Trethin, and it's out of Philadelphia. The cornerstone was set in 1755 with George II happily reigning, for he sought the happiness of his people. That's in quotes. Now the hospital, older than the nation itself and a part of the University of Pennsylvania's health system, has opened a museum looking back at its history as a pioneer in surgery, education, in innovation. The Pennsylvania Hospital was founded by Dr. Thomas Bond and his friend Benjamin Franklin in 1751. Bond, a physician in private practice, saw many of the city's poor forced to forego medical care because they couldn't afford it. He approached friends and fellow doctors, who mostly agreed there was a need, but they balked when Bond asked for money to start a hospital to serve those in need. That's according to Stacy Peebles, the hospital's curator and archivist. The Hospital says it's the nation's oldest, although others have claimed similar titles. Pennsylvania Hospital has only been a hospital. It has always functioned as a medical facility, people said. He'd seen them in Europe, said Peoples, and he wanted to bring it to America. Bond's solution, go to the man who was at the time Philadelphia's most respected and most influential thinker, a man who could make things happen, Franklin. Helping the poor, preserving their names. Pennsylvania Hospital, though never religiously affiliated, was founded in a city heavily influenced by its Quaker roots. Its mission, to provide free medical care for the poor, white and black, free and enslaved. But if an enslaved person was treated, their master was responsible to pay for their care, Peoples explained. Many of the city's poor were illiterate and had no property, so records of their care at Pennsylvania Hospital might be the only record of them that even exists, she said. Bringing that out is something I enjoy most, said Peoples, who has a master's degree in history and experience working for the National Archives. She showed handwritten records of payment by contractors who'd worked at the hospital, including Richard Allen, a formerly enslaved man who bought his freedom and went on to co-found the Free African Society and established Mother Bethel African Methodist Episcopal Church. Surgery, pharmacology, meteorology, and mental health care. One surprising find amid the museum's collection, a collection of meteorological data kept three times a day, every day, from 1824 to 1922 in the hospital's apothecary. People said the National Weather Service has even occasionally consulted the data. Pennsylvania Hospital served the poor as well as those with mental illness, taking an enlightened, inspired, scientific approach and rejecting ideas common at the time that mental illness was caused by demonic possession or other supernatural phenomena. Doctors there knew there was something medically wrong that caused erratic behavior, even if they didn't know what precisely it was, people said. Benjamin Rush, a politician, physician, and signer of the Declaration of Independence, was an early pioneer in treating the mentally ill, insisting, for example, that the cells where they were kept be heated, even though others believed their illness kept them from feeling the effects of their environment. The hospital's medical library is part of the museum's tour as well, with more than 13,000 volumes dating as far back as 1483 from physicians and medical facilities all over the world and still available to researchers upon request. Its operating theater, the first in the United States, is also open and forms one of the hospital's defining architectural features. Though surgeons in 1804, when it opened, didn't know about things like anesthesia or germs, they washed up after surgery, Peoples explain. They did understand the value of teaching the next generation of physicians, as many as 300 of whom could observe operations in the rounded room from two or three stories above. Today, the operating theater has a life-size virtual interactive operating table that enables visitors to view inside the human body, peel back layers of skin, muscle, blood vessels, and nerves all the way to the skeleton, and even cut cross-sections of organs like the brain. One of people's favorite rooms of the hospital's museum, though, is dedicated to perseverance. It's filled with photos and stories of medical professionals from throughout Pennsylvania Hospital's history who've gone to war zones and worked in the midst of epidemics from yellow fever to influenza, HIV/AIDS to COVID-19. I've always been interested in epidemics and how people respond to them, she said. You know, the helpers versus the hoarders. We've seen that all throughout history. Let's go to page two. After cancellations, Trump will headline Freedom 250 rally. This is by Zachary Shermali from USA Today out of Washington. After prominent artists pulled out of a series of planned concerts on the National Mall celebrating the nation's 250th anniversary, President Donald Trump nixed the musical performances and now plans to give a speech himself instead, according to a White House official. In social media post on May 3rd, 30th, the president criticized the musicians, whom he did not name specifically, for getting what he called the yips. He appeared to be referencing the collapsing lineup of superstars for the Great American State Fair, a 16-day event organized by the president's nonprofit, Freedom 250. Country star Martina McBride and R&B group The Commodores were among the latest cancellations for the concert, which is slated to run June 25th through July 10th. Both said they were initially under the impression the event would be entirely nonpartisan. That turned out to be misleading, McBride said in a statement. Amid the mounting cancellations, Trump said he was thinking about organizing what he characterized in his post as American is back rally, his headlining speech is being planned for June 24th. I don't want so-called artists that get paid for far too much money who aren't happy, Trump wrote online. Let's go to page 4. National Spelling Bee is decided in a thriller. California teen wins in a head-to-head spell-off. This is by Michelle Del Rey for USA Today. Shrey, that's S-H-R-E-Y, Parikh, I think it's Parikh, I hope so, P-A-R-I-K-H, has been crowned the winner of the 2026 Scripps National Spelling Bee as the competition ended in a dramatic spell-off. Shrey, 14, nailed 32 words against runner-up Ishan Gupta's 25. The winning word was bromocriptine, which is a polypeptide alkaloid, which is a derivative of ergot and mimics the activity of dopamine. The San Bernardino County, California native will take home $52,500, the Scripps Cup, and a commemorative medal and other prizes. The auditorium in Washington, D.C. was packed with spectators roaring as Shrey was named the winner on May 28th. Scripps officials presented the speller with the iconic trophy, a ceramic piece made by Rookwood Pottery in Cincinnati. The final two went head-to-head in a spell-off to conclude the finals. The spell-off was introduced in 2021. Each speller has 90 seconds to spell as many words as possible. As one participant competed, the other was sequestered with headphones, unable to hear the words being read. The judges presented the same words read in the same order. The winner was the participant who correctly spelled the most words. 9 finalists competed for the chance to call themselves the spelling champion at the DAR Constitution Hall in Washington. Other finalists were Oliver Hulk Kit of Los Angeles, Zwei Spacetime of Washington, D.C., Kushi Godamukala of Charlotte, North Carolina, Avishka Dudala of Dallas, Aiden Meng of Danville, California, Sarv Dharavani of Tucker, Georgia, and Logan Bailey of Houston. 8 of the 9 finalists had appeared in previous National Spelling Bees, and 3 had advanced to the finals, according to Scripps. Aiden opened the competition with the word Eswani. He was the first to be eliminated in the third round after fumbling Kato Metope. Oliver was second, Zui was third, Avishka was fourth, Logan was fifth, and Kushi was sixth. It all came down to Ishan and Shrey. Who is Shrey Parikh? Parikh previously competed in the National Bee in 2024 when he tied for third place and in 2022 when he tied for 89th place, according to Scripps. His favorite word is muntjac. That's M-U-N-T-J-A-C, which is any of a genus of small deer of Southeastern Asia. The speller plays myriad instruments, including snare drums, bass drum, timpani, toms, break drum, triangle, glockenspiel, and marimba. To prepare for the spelling bee, Shrey said he practiced 5 hours a day. He told reporters his amazing community was key in helping him snag the winning title. They really motivated me and pushed me to become better, and I'm really thankful for that, Shrey said, shouting out his family and coaches. Doesn't seem like the champion will be done competing anytime soon. He qualified for the California State Math Counts this year, a mathematics B-style contest for middle school students. How do the finals work? The finals include two spelling rounds and a vocabulary round. The vocabulary round was introduced as an onstage element in 2021 to take emphasis off spelling memorization. It involves giving each speller a multiple choice question of the word's definition. For a spelling round, spellers are given 90 seconds to spell each word. If the spelling was incorrect, judges rang a bell, closing their time in the competition. Spellers could ask the following questions after being given a word: definition, part of speech, use the word in a sentence, language of origin, alternate pronunciations, and repeat the word, according to Scripps. The competition began on May 26 with 247 spellers. They represented all 50 states, Puerto Rico, and the U.S. Virgin Islands. International spellers came from Guam, Canada, the Bahamas, Ghana, Nigeria, and United Arab Emirates. They range in age from 9 to 15. How to qualify? To qualify for the Spelling Bee, students must not be older than 15 or have passed the 8th grade. Kids make it to the National Spelling Bee after winning the Classroom and Regional Bees. National competitors are selected based on the competition results, according to Scripps. An estimated 11 million kids participate in Spelling Bees in the United States each year. And there's a photo here of Shrey and getting a kiss from his mother, holding his trophy, which is really beautiful. It's as it says, like a pottery vase with flowers and green handles, and on a wood base, and looks like a book that the vase is sitting on. And he's got a big smile, and mom looks real happy too. Amazing. Let's go to the Just Curious section. Permethrin insecticide is safe and effective, this says. This is by Gavin Escott. With the weather getting warmer, humans aren't the only ones going out more. Bug season, which peaks late spring to early summer, is about to usher in massive hatches of mosquitoes, ticks, and other insects. These creatures can be a nuisance and carriers of disease, so you may be thinking of solutions to combat them. One of the most bandied around names is permethrin. That's P-E-R-M-E-T-H-R-I-N. But what is it, and is it safe to use? It is a life-saving, that's in quotes, chemical compound that protects against contracting deadly vector-borne diseases, said Lee Haynes, an entomologist at the University of Notre Dame. Available in multiple forms, including sprays and pre-treated clothing, the insecticide is used to control insect and tick infestations, including on food and feed crops, lawns, and clothing. When permethrin is fixed / bound to materials, it's a wonderful way to prevent insects from biting you, he said. Talk to any soldier deployed overseas or local deer hunter, and they will sing its praises, other than initially enduring the smell as it dries. Permethrin is derived from a daisy-like plant in the chrysanthemum family, at the center of which lies a potent insect-killing substance called pyrethrum, which has been in use for more than 2,000 years. When ground into a powder, the dust is applied to clothing, crops, and animals to ward off insect infestations. Permethrin first was synthesized in 1973 and registered as an insecticide by the Environmental Protection Agency in 1979. Okay, so is it safe to use? It works fast and is ruthless, Haynes said. Contact with even a small amount sends an insect or tick's nervous system into paralysis and death within seconds. It's more toxic to insects than to people and dogs. In liquid form, permethrin needs to be treated with caution and can be toxic to cats and aquatic life. She added, you should never discard the liquid down a drain and to keep pets inside when treating equipment or clothing. However, once it dries onto a surface, it's safe. Using it to spray on materials like clothing is okay, but it is not advised to use insect repellent spray on the skin. When permethrin makes contact with the skin, it can cause tingling, burning, or itching, according to the National Pesticide Information Center. Contact with the eyes can cause irritation, as can consuming permethrin, which can cause nausea and vomiting. Breathing it in can also have these effects. Still, given permethrin is a broad-spectrum killer, Haynes recommended permethrin is to be used sparingly and responsibly. Using it on lawns and the environment harms the natural predators of two species that homeowners and farmers are trying to control, which can lead to a surge in those unwanted populations. Permethrin runoff into water can pose problems as well, she said. The Centers for Disease Control and Prevention similarly recommends applying permethrin only to clothing, mosquito nets, or other fabrics. Where can I find it? It can be found in more than 1,400 products. In the store, it can be found in powders, aerosol solutions, sprays, and treated clothing, which is especially effective in repelling and killing insects and ticks. Pre-treated clothing, including insect shield, is available, but you can also treat your clothes using a 0.5% permethrin spray, Haynes said. And there's a photo here of someone spraying their jeans and socks and shoes with it. So use it carefully, sounds like. And let's go to the Your Say section. To the class of 2026, the next level. Just had a graduation from a granddaughter yesterday, so let's see what these folks have to say about that. This is a letter by Tracy Neal, South Carolina. Build on what is meaningful to you. After I graduated from college, I went to Beijing, she says, to teach English to Chinese children. I stayed there for 6 months. This meant a lot to me as a woman of color. I knew I wanted to be more cultured and learn about backgrounds other than my own. Mistakes I made that I wish I could take back are trying to be what people expected of me and the fear of not just going for it. Living in China gave me the courage to take a huge risk. I switched from trying to become an elementary school teacher for 10 years to becoming a professional poet in June 2020. The advice I wish I had received after graduation is to build on what is meaningful to you and watch it grow. The poetry is meaningful to me because I use it to advocate for others who have no voice and to raise awareness of people in need. The biggest tip I have for anyone searching for a job is to be assertive and approachable. Most of the time, phone calls or emails are not as personal as physically showing your face at the job you want. And here's a letter from Nicole Russell, USA Today columnist. Your resume isn't enough. Networking is key. A lot of young adults think their resume, GPA, or even work ethic will be obvious to new or potential employers, but I've found that time face-to-face to be the most helpful to career advancement. Maybe they're not potential employer, but reaching out to a mentor or someone you admire in your field. Take them out for coffee and ask how they became successful or what nuggets they might pass down. Honor their time and thank them, then nurture those contacts as time goes on. You never know what lies ahead and how you can help one another. This is by Kawit Tila from Tennessee. Your journey is different from everyone else's. I graduated, this person says, in 2022, and after many job rejections in my home state of Tennessee, I decided to take a leap of faith and do a volunteer service year in Minnesota with Jesuit Volunteer Corps. I served and worked closely with the unhoused community, and it made me realize the kind of work I want to do. Afterwards, I went to graduate school at Georgetown University for 2 years and graduated in May 2025. The only advice that I wish I received was know that your journey is different from everyone else's journey. You'll reach your goals in due time. Just stay in your lane and continue to root for others. Lastly, be kind to yourself. The job market is tough. Don't take rejections too hard. Someone

health benefits too. And this letter is from Sarah Pequeño. She's a USAID columnist. Lean on your friends. They may surprise you. She says, I graduated from my alma mater without a job lined up. Reluctantly accepted a career in freelancing while working at the hot dog joint I'd been a server at in college. A friend reached out to me about a month into postgrad, telling me he was leaving his part-time job at the local alt weekly and would recommend me for the role if I wanted it. I eagerly agreed, and that part-time job turned into a journalism career. Years later, that same friend helped connect me with an opinion editor in USA Today Network when I was applying for a job here. My advice to college kids, lean on your connections, even people who are your age. Sometimes the friend who tried to teach you how to skateboard in a parking deck will be the person who jumpstarts your career. And here's a letter from Julia Lapin from Virginia. Serve a greater purpose. If I could give just one piece of advice to any recent grad who is struggling to find work, it would be this. Do something. I'm not talking about sending in one more job application. I'm talking about taking action that serves a greater purpose, whether that is helping another person or organization, forging a meaningful human connection, or creating something that someone might find useful. Find someone who needs what you have to give and go there. Ask how you can help. Show them what you can do. It probably won't be your dream job. It may not pay the bills yet. But taking small steps toward meeting the world's needs with what you have to offer is a powerful act of trust and generosity that's bound to have positive consequences for you and others. Don't wait for the right opportunity to find you. Go out and make it happen. The last one is by Kofi Mavrana, also a USA Today columnist. The road is long and winding, and you are not alone, he says. I know what it's like. Similar to many of you, I graduated high school amid the COVID-19 pandemic and recently graduated college in an unforgiving job market. Luckily, I was able to find an amazing opportunity to start my post-grad career, but I realize not everyone's story is the same. Every day, I go on LinkedIn and Instagram and X and see post after post of people my age struggling to navigate our bleak reality. Their job applications are met with rejection or are completely ignored. Their attempts to network only lead to dead ends and empty promises. Their hope for the future dwindles with the realization that they're doing everything right, yet have nothing to show for it. I also realize that the road to success is long and winding. Roadblocks may lead to more roadblocks, but one day, maybe tomorrow, maybe 5 years from now, you'll reach a destination. Might not be exactly what you envision, but it's a step closer to where you're meant to be. In the meantime, just know you're not alone. Let's go to the 50 states section. Salem, Oregon is the highlighted city and state. Representatives from 7 of Oregon's 9 federally recognized Native American tribes reflected on the past and hope for the future during a May 26th dedication ceremony for the Oregon State Capitol Plaza, where the words of their ancestors are engraved on the new landscape. A collection of 11 giant natural boulders are scattered throughout the revamped plaza and chiseled with inspiration from tribal leaders, elders, and culture bearers. The installation is titled Oregon Voices. A total of 50 texts were chosen, with the other 39 to eventually be presented in a digital exhibition. In Tuscaloosa, Alabama, when first presented to the city in 2024, the $150 million Tuscaloosa Sports Illustrated Resort was intended to be the flagship for travel and leisure, first of its kind. At May 27th groundbreaking, the timeline now suggests a half dozen others will get there first. Anchorage, Alaska, Anchorage Police Chief Sean Case says the city is getting safer as a new retail theft enforcement efforts and state partnership to prosecute higher level crimes begin to show results. Phoenix, Arizona, Waymo will begin offering rides in its new vehicle called the OJ, a select group of riders in Phoenix in the coming weeks. Russellville, Arkansas, Arkansas Tech University

0: The trustees approved a tuition increase for next academic year, citing rising utility and insurance costs as part of a balanced operating budget. Sacramento, California, an initiative that seeks to limit compensation for healthcare executives, has qualified for the November ballot, according to the California Secretary of State. Pueblo, Colorado, in a new study by the personal finance website Wallet Hub that evaluated 300 cities across the country, including 13 in Colorado, Pueblo was not only found to be the most affordable in the state out of those evaluated, but also among the top 50 most affordable in the country. New Haven, Connecticut, Governor Ned Lamont touted Unilever's $270 million plan to move about 300 researchers to a new research and development center in New Haven as a boost to the state's innovation economy, even as his election opponents questioned whether it signals broader economic progress. Felton, Delaware, the water park at Killens Pond State Park near Felton is open with a brand new 13,242 square foot pool. It's nearly 50% larger than the old pool with a maximum depth of 5 feet. District of Columbia, Washington, the National Zoo has welcomed a healthy baby porcupine, the fourth offspring to Beatrix and Quilbur. And let's go to Merritt Island, Florida. Look out for Blue Origin to build a $600 million expansion for the space company's sprawling Rocket Park manufacturing complex on Merritt Island, supporting 500 aerospace jobs with average salaries topping $98,000. Labeled Project Horizon, this expansion will feature an estimated 830,000 square foot manufacturing facility for upper stages of heavy lift New Glenn rockets. Augusta, Georgia, the Easy Go, has given 75 golf carts to the newly renovated Augusta Municipal Golf Course, commonly known as the Patch. According to a news release, the Easy Go RXV Elite golf cars are equipped with Pace Technology Fleet Management System. The company will also provide Cushman Haulers Elite Utility Vehicles to support the golf course's operation. Honolulu, Hawaii. Amazon is planning a massive 3 million square foot fulfillment center on a 49-acre site in Kalaloa, I'm probably mispronouncing that, bringing some same-day delivery to Hawaii and promising new jobs as the project moves through early development. Nampa, Idaho. The College of Western Idaho has named Mahmoud Sheikh as its first ever athletic director. Springfield, Illinois. A state grant will bring nearly $200,000 in new funding to Lake Springfield to improve public access and upgrade infrastructure at a popular recreation area. Indianapolis, Indiana. This year's Indianapolis 500 purse was the largest ever at $30.9 million, a $10.6 million increase from last year's total. Des Moines, Iowa. Iowa Attorney General Brenna Byrd is suing the world's largest proxy advice firm for abusing its influence and threatening Iowans' retirement savings by lying to investors. Lindsborg, Kansas. Bethany College has named Josh Doak as its next Dean of Student Affairs. Louisville, Kentucky. After more than a year and a half of investigating, a federal agency has released its final report on the Givaudan Sense Color Plant explosion that shook Louisville's Clifton neighborhood in November 2024, killing two workers and injuring several others. The report released by the U.S. Chemical Safety and Hazard Investigation Board details equipment malfunction and chemical reactions that led a reactor vessel to make a caramel color food coloring at Givaudan's facility to experience a runaway decomposition reaction involving a sugar ingredient. Baton Rouge, Louisiana, U.S. News and World Report has compiled a ranking of the best states for public safety, analyzing violent and property crime rates in each state based on data from the FBI. Louisiana is ranked as the third worst state for public safety. Kittery, Maine, the human remains found in the Piscataqua River off Portsmouth Naval Shipyard are undergoing forensic testing by the state's medical examiner to determine their identity. Salisbury, Maryland, at a contentious May 26 legislative session, the Salisbury City Council voted to end the city's collective bargaining agreement, a move which will impact the city's police officers, firefighters, and other city employees. Medford, Massachusetts, while Ivy League schools are typically regarded as the most prestigious university in the country, according to Forbes, Massachusetts is home to another exceptional college, Tufts University. Forbes includes the Medford-based college in their recent released third annual list of new Ivies, or outstanding schools that employers love, for the second year in a row. Tufts University was the only school in New England to make the list for the second year in a row. Lansing, Michigan. Michigan has hit new highs on pre-kindergarten enrollment, with more than 55,000 four-year-olds enrolled for the 2025-26 school year. That's around 7,000 more kids enrolled in the state's Great Start for Readiness program than last school year, representing the latest push toward Governor Gretchen Whitmer's goal of reaching 75% of four-year-olds enrolled in any state funded pre-K program by 2027. St. Paul, Minnesota. The Minnesota Chamber of Commerce released in May results of a statewide poll showing growing financial stress among Minnesotans, increasing pessimism about the state's economy, and rising concern taxpayers are not getting the same value for what they pay in state taxes and costs they have in recent years. Results from the Chamber's poll showed clear signs of economic strain and pessimism about the future, particularly among middle and lower income Minnesotans. Jackson, Mississippi. The U.S. Supreme Court ruled in favor of a black death row inmate from Mississippi who argued there was racial bias in the composition of the jury that convicted him. In a narrow 5-4 decision, the justices sided with Terry Pitchford, who faced a death sentence for his involvement in the murder of Reuben Britt during an armed robbery in 2004 at a grocery store in Grenada County. Jefferson City, Missouri. The Missouri Supreme Court upheld a governor's power to call lawmakers into a special session at any time, ending the last lawsuit intended to overrun the state's newly gerrymandered congressional map without a statewide vote. Big Fork, Montana. Authorities said an investigation is underway after a body was recovered from Flathead Lake near Big Fork. Lincoln, Nebraska. Lincoln officials have rolled out a new 3-year age-friendly community action plan that renews the city's AARP age-friendly designation through 2029 and aims to help its growing senior population stay independent, connected, and supported. Carson City, Nevada. Federal judge temporarily blocked 25 immigrant detainees from being transferred out of state as the ACLU of Nevada determines whether they received bond hearings prior to being detained. Hanover, New Hampshire. Niche's 2026 Best Places to Live list compares more than 18,000 towns, suburbs, and neighborhoods nationwide. Hanover, an Ivy League college town, ranked number one in New Hampshire and number 862 nationally. Hanover is home to Dartmouth College. Jersey City, New Jersey. An abandoned bus route connecting Monroe, Applegarth, South Brunswick, and Jersey City will be revived in the coming months, said Chris Kaluri, executive director of the New Jersey Turnpike Authority. Santa Fe, New Mexico. New Mexico is expanding its physician loan repayment program, now offering up to $75,000 in student debt relief per year and as much as $300,000 over 4 years, to keep doctors practicing in the state, tripling the previous annual cap. Albany, New York. New York State is the 38th best state for military retirees to settle down. Wilmington, North Carolina. The University of North Carolina Board of Governors gave its support to authorizing the university to begin formal planning for a proposed medical school. Sentinel Butte, North Dakota. A $3 million expansion is underway in Home on the Range, adding new classrooms, an office, a kitchenette to the Badlands Learning Center at the Therapeutic Ranch near Sentinel Butte. Upper Arlington, Ohio, the Wellington School is launching a major campus construction project as it plans to demolish a more than 100-year-old school building to make space for renovation and expansion. Oklahoma City, Oklahoma, while business leaders say they're confident about the state's economic trajectory, a poll shows they favor increased investment in education, workforce, and infrastructure to further carry momentum built in recent years over additional tax cuts. Harrisburg, Pennsylvania, a dozen Pennsylvania hospitals are at risk of closure or downsizing because of impending Medicaid cuts that are expected to squeeze their finances, according to analysis from a progressive advocacy group. Providence, Rhode Island Federal Court in Rhode Island has selected a seasoned public defender to serve as its newest magistrate judge. U.S. District Court announced its selection of assistant public defender Rebecca L. Aitchison as U.S. Magistrate Judge. Clemson, South Carolina. After a five-month search, Clemson University named Kevin Guskowitz as its 16th president. Custer, South Dakota. South Dakota universities are leaning in to artificial intelligence. State Board of Regents President Jeff Partridge said at a recent meeting in Custer, South Dakota. Searchlight reported, the system that oversees the state's public university plans to formulate regulations for AI use throughout 2026 and 2027, focusing on how the technology should be governed, how to teach students, faculty, and staff to use it, and how to implement it into curriculum and research. Nashville, Tennessee, a lawsuit filed by the city of Nashville against grocery giant Publix intended to recover taxpayer money and resources spent to combat the opioid epidemic wreaking havoc on the Nashville community, and it's been transferred to the Middle District of Tennessee. Houston, Texas, ExxonMobil shareholders approved the company's plan to re-domicile in Texas, marking a win for the top U.S. oil producer after two leading proxy advisory firms advised investors to strike down the proposal. Salt Lake City, Utah. Utah Inland Port Authority leaders approved allocating $500,000 to help relocate a busy rail yard to Salt Lake City International Airport's northwest quadrant, a move expected to ease east-west traffic issues. Burlington, Vermont. Champlain College has received a $1 million grant from Google to, according to a community announcement, expand free cybersecurity services for local organizations while supporting hands-on training for students. Waynesboro, Virginia. A former Waynesboro bookkeeper who stole more than $150,000 from her employer has pleaded guilty to a long-running theft scheme. Bainbridge Island, Washington, local musicians will grace the stage this August at the debut of a new music festival coming to Bainbridge Island. The Rolling Bay Music Club said Dahlia Farm Music Festival will kick off its first year on August 15th. Charleston, West Virginia. West Virginia ranks among the top eight states for learning growth for the second year in a row, according to Harvard and Stanford University Education Scorecard, analyzing test results from 35 million students. Madison, Wisconsin. Just days before President Donald Trump's birthday in June, an art installation will be erected at the Wisconsin State Capitol, a satirical First Amendment poll targeting Trump and his relationship with convicted sex offender Jeffrey Epstein. Chaz Stevens, a South Florida-based provocateur and artist, got a permit from the state capitol police to set up his creation in the rotunda. And lastly, Sheridan, Wyoming. The Sheridan County Detention Center has launched its first medication-assisted treatment program in the state, partnering with local health providers to reduce relapses and recidivism among inmates. And in the time we have left, let's go to the sports section. This is an article about professional hockey. Claude Lemieux's brain will be donated to CTE research. This is by Victoria Hernandez. Claude Lemieux's family is donating his brain to CTE research, according to Chris Johnston of The Athletic. Johnston, posting on X on May 30th, reported the family will donate the brain of the four-time Stanley Cup champion to the Unite Brain Bank at Boston University's CTE Center for research into the long-term effects of repetitive head impacts and traumatic brain injury. Johnson reported Lemieux's family made the decision with a desire to improve the lives of others. The family emphasizes that this decision is a gift to science, to athletes, and to future generations of families seeking answers. No conclusion should be drawn at this time regarding any diagnosis, reads Johnson's post, which includes a statement from the family. Lemieux died on May 28th at the age of 60, just days after he carried the ceremonial torch into the Canadiens' Game 3 of the NHL Eastern Conference Playoff Series Finals. His cause of death has not been confirmed at the time of publication. USA Today Sports contacted Palm Beach County, Florida Medical Examiner's Office, but has been notified that the information it has for Lemieux is exempt from public records. Palm County Medical Examiner's Office told USA Today Sports in response to an open records request that all public records you have requested for Claude Lemieux are exempt from public records as specified, and then it gives the legal data about that. State statute cited by Palm County Medical Examiner's Office was enacted in 2024 and exempts photos, videos, audio recordings, and autopsy reports related to suicide victims from general public record request. There have been several studies on the possible connection with suicide and CTE. A 2021 study conducted by a group of scientists from Switzerland, Italy, and other countries surveyed the effects of CTE on boxers, hockey players, and football players. Progressive neuropsychiatric symptoms resulting from CTE could lead to suicidal ideation and eventually suicidal behavior, especially the more severe forms of suicidal behavior such as medical serious suicide attempts and completed suicide, the study said. For example, CTE was confirmed in post-mortem examination of over 100 former National Football League players, and it was hypothesized that suicide in four of them could have resulted from CTE-induced behavioral changes, but it is difficult to make a direct connection in these cases. And so there's a photo of right winger Claude Lemieux, who played for six NHL teams over 21 years. So that's all we have for this newspaper today. I hope you all have a great, great week. Take care.
1: 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For more information, or if you have comments, questions, suggestions, or concerns, please call the Radio Reading Service at 904-358-6308.
2: Hi, everybody. I'm Jack Hanna. 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

0: This program is intended for a print-impaired audience and is brought to you by Mind's Eye.
1: And welcome to this edition of the Wall Street Journal. It's Monday, June 1st. And from the Wall Street Journal, on the heading of personal finance, there's an article entitled, "The Home Insurance Coin Flip. Nearly half of claims result in zero payout." Home insurers pitch policies as a financial peace of mind safety net. But in a disaster, customers can find the apparent guarantee of compensation evaporates. This is written by Gene Eaglesome and Jocelyn Jeffries-Wininski. It starts out with a graph, and the graph is entitled Percentage of Home Insurance Claims Closed Without Pay by the Big Five Insurers. And the graph goes from 2016 to 2025. And the percentage of non-payouts increases from 2016 from about 35% to nearly 45% in those intervening years, including 2025. It steadily goes up. Now for the text. When disaster strikes, many Americans face a near flip of the coin chance that their home insurer will pay a claim. And the problem is getting worse. The five biggest home insurers, as a group, didn't pay out on more than 44% of claims resolved last year, forcing homeowners and renters to fund repairs out of their own pockets, an analysis by the Wall Street Journal found. The risk that a claim will result in no payment among the group, and that group includes State Farm, Allstate, Liberty Mutual, United Service Automobile Association, and Farmers Insurance, shot up from 36% a decade earlier, according to the analysis. Several factors are driving non-payment rates higher, according to industry analysts and executives. Prime among them, insurers are responding to a years-long run of post-pandemic losses in their home insurance businesses by getting tougher on claims. One way they have done this is to raise deductibles, or the amount the customer has to pay before the insurer kicks in. Some companies applied higher deductibles to specific risks such as hurricane and hail, and changed certain deductibles from a dollar value to a percentage of the value of a home. They have also set tighter criteria for claims on expensive items like roof repairs. Consumers hit by rising premiums are themselves selecting higher deductibles to save money, insurers and consumer advocates say. This sets consumers up for disappointment when they put in for claims. Home insurance pitches policies as a peace of mind financial safety net, but customers can find the apparent